bounds. That's where someone states a lie so often and with such conviction that it seems like they're declaring truth. People tell bold-faced lies as if they were true and expect us to believe them. And unfortunately, those without discernment do believe them. The phrases, your truth or my truth, have come into the vernacular as if truth is somehow arbitrary or based on personal whim. This dangerous trend can compromise our understanding of God's truth, and that's the only truth that counts in the end. I pray that, as the title of today's program declares, His truth is marching on in each of our lives and will be in our country as believers pray and champion the cause of truth in every arena in which they have influence.

order for us to have God's truth marching on in us and through us, we have to know His truth. In John 14:6, Jesus says, "I am the way and the truth and the life. No one comes to the Father except through me." So first and foremost, we must have a personal and vibrant relationship with Jesus Christ. And John 8:32 records Jesus as saying, "If you continue in my word, you are truly my disciples. Then you will know the truth, and the truth will set you free." Knowing God's word is of utmost importance. 2 Timothy 2:15 says, "Do your best to present yourself to God as one approved, a worker who does not need to be ashamed and who correctly handles the word of truth." I remember learning this verse in the King James Version, which says, "Study to show yourself approved." It is our responsibility to read His word and study it, to seek understanding of His word, to listen to reputable preachers who present the truth of God's word and help us apply it to our lives.

In case you just tuned in, you're listening to Psalm 95, the global broadcast ministry of the National Christian Choir, based in the Washington, D.C., Baltimore area and surrounding states. I'm your host, Kathy Bowman, and I'm so glad that you could tune in today as we talk about God's truth and how much we need a healthy dose of it in our country today. Most of us are not called to be harbingers in the public square, calling for a return to God's truth and the standards of right and wrong as outlined in His Word. Some of us do fulfill that role from time to time, and it's important that when and if God calls us to speak out, we do so with humility, not with the ranting and railing against our country that we unfortunately hear all too often. Is change needed? Yes, it most definitely is. But we read in 1 Peter 3, verses 15 and 16, these cautionary words. Always be prepared to give a defense to everyone who asks you the reason for the hope that is in you. But respond with gentleness and respect, keeping a clear conscience, so that those who slander you may be put to shame by your good behavior in Christ. I'm reminded of the humility of Christ as outlined in Philippians 2, and set to music so powerfully in the song, The Mind of Christ.

When we speak up for truth and do it with gentleness and respect, as God's Word admonishes us, it is highly likely that we will not receive gentleness and respect in return. In today's public square, truth is often shouted down. There is no tolerance for reasoned or measured discussion or debate. Rather, it becomes a matter of who can shout the loudest, and we must not be tempted to respond in the same way. We must pray that we are fitting ambassadors for Christ, modeling His humility and restraint while still standing up for God's truth. Sometimes that may seem difficult to do. I find myself yelling at the TV when I see people advocating for such blatantly fallacious behaviors and beliefs. I tell myself, this can't be happening in our country, in America, and it's then that I have to depend on the Holy Spirit to bring peace and comfort, but also to guide me into all truth. That's the role of the Holy Spirit here on earth. Jesus said in John 16:13, "But when He, the Spirit of truth, comes, He will guide you into all the truth. He will not speak on His own. He will speak only what He hears, and He will tell you what is yet to come." We desperately need the Holy Spirit active in our lives in order to be carriers of God's truth, while at the same time being examples of His character and love.

I hope we will all be willing to allow God's truth to be at work within us, and also to share His truth as opportunities arise. If we will be open to the Holy Spirit, He will give us chances to share with others. Things are at such a point in our country and our world today that we cannot allow fear to hold us back. We have to speak out when the Spirit says speak.

We close today with a song of declaration which says, "There's power in the name of Jesus." I am a firm believer in John 14, verses 13 and 14, which say, "Whatever you ask in my name, this I will do, that the Father may be glorified in the Son. If you ask me anything in my name, I will do it." So today, if you're within the sound of this broadcast, I am asking you to pray for our country, its leaders, its lawmakers, its pastors, and its people, that God's truth will be our guide and rule, and that His truth will march on through all who call Him Lord.

Well, that's all the time we have for today, but before I go, let me share some exciting things going on with the choir. The choir's next concert is coming up on Saturday, August 1st. We'll be singing at Cleona Camp Grove in Lebanon, Pennsylvania at 7 o'clock p.m. If you've never attended one of our camp meeting concerts, you'll definitely want to be there. So be sure to mark Saturday, August 1st, 7 o'clock p.m. on your calendar for the National Christian Choir concert at Cleona Camp Grove in Lebanon, Pennsylvania. You won't want to miss it. We hope to see you there. Now let me remind you about the new recording that the choir is working on to be released this fall. The album is called Believe and features songs that will definitely inspire you. Classics such as Shout to the Lord, Draw Me Close to You, and Power of Your Love will probably be familiar. A stunning rendition of the hymn My Redeemer Lives is already a choir favorite, and the powerful closing anthem, We Believe, will absolutely take listeners to new heights in worship. 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Once again, this is Kathy Bowman thanking you for joining me today. Be sure to tune in again next week as we worship together here on Psalm 95 with the National Christian Choir.

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4: Knowing God from Harvest with Pastor and Evangelist Greg Laurie.
5: I read an article the other day that said millennials are churning from organized religion. The article had the headline, "Millennials have lost their faith and they're replacing it with pizza, push-ups, and profound digital connections." And this article pointed out that instead of going to church, a lot of millennials go to the gym. They do yoga, very popular. Others are not going to church and they go get pizza with their friends. One couple guys that were interviewed said, yeah, that we call it church and we have profound conversations over pizza. And then Mark Zuckerberg recently said social media can replace religion. He said that Facebook is filling the void left by organized religion. So look, here's my question for you. In that last day, is pizza going to save you? Is Facebook going to save you? No way. Only Jesus can save you. There's a big difference. 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Not Facebook, not social media, not meals with friends. Jesus Christ, it's a relationship. I'm not a religious person. I don't want to become a religious person. I am a Jesus person. For me, it's all about a relationship with God through Jesus Christ. And I hope you'll become one too.
4: 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Just click on Know God. Already know God? 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Answers to questions about the Christian faith, online courses for Christian growth, and video messages from Pastor Greg Laurie can be found at harvest.org.
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7: Welcome, friends. Would you like to hear an amazing fact? On February 15, 2014, a television crew filmed Pastor Jamie Coots of Middlesboro, Kentucky, picking up a live rattlesnake with his bare hands during a worship service. He had done it hundreds of times before. Coots believed that because Moses was commanded to take up the rod that became a serpent, and because Jesus said in Mark 16:18, they will take up serpents and it will by no means hurt them. These passages promise divine protection to those who handled serpents in faith. When the venomous snake bit him on the hand that evening, he refused medical attention for the same reason. Coots, age 42, died within hours. Pastor Coots was obviously sincere, but sincerity is not the same thing as sound biblical interpretation. He had not carefully studied these passages in their context, considering who wrote them and to whom they were written and how they fit in with the rest of Scripture. You know, the devil's not afraid to use the Bible and misquote it or take it out of context. Pastor Ross, he did that with Jesus when he was tempting him in the wilderness. He quoted there from Psalms 91, and actually he left part of it out. Mm-hmm. So the devil's an expert. He's not afraid of Bibles. They're in every hotel room. He's afraid when people rightly divide the word of truth. And so some of our friends might be wondering, what did Jesus mean when he said, you know, if you drink anything poisonous or if you take up serpents, it won't hurt you? He was talking about what happened to Paul in the book of Acts when Paul was going about his business building a fire and a snake bit him that was supposed to kill him, but it didn't hurt him because God protected him divinely. He wasn't tempting the Lord by picking up snakes. Or maybe if someone had tried to poison one of the apostles, God preserved them through this. And so God said, you know, he would watch over them. But even more than that, we've got to rightly divide the word. The scriptures tell us in Proverbs 14, verse 12, there is a way that seems right to a man, but its end is the way of death. It might seem right. And there are so many denominations out there, and they say, oh, yeah, we go by the Bible. But the hermeneutic, the way they're dividing the word, is not biblical. Now, if we want to know what does a serpent represent, it's what Revelation 12 tells us, that old dragon, the serpent, and the devil. And it's hearkening back to Genesis 15 when the devil first spoke through a serpent. And Jesus, and in Psalms, it says you'll tread upon the serpent. And Paul says you will crush the enemy's head under your feet. They're all speaking in some symbolic language there. And so, no, God does not want us to take up snakes in our church service to prove that we have faith.
8: That's right.
7: There's a lot of other places people misinterpret the Bible.
8: I'm glad that we don't have to do that, because I don't like snakes. But we have a book that talks about the symbolism that we find in the Bible. It's called The Savior and the Serpent. This is a book that we'll send you for free. All you have to do is call and ask. The number is 800-835-6747. And you can ask for the gift. It's offer number 798. It's called The Savior and the Serpent. You can also dial #250 on your smartphone, say Bible Answers Live, and then ask for the book by name. It's called The Savior and the Serpent. It's really the gospel and how we can gain victory over the devil in our lives and be victorious Christians. So you want to call and ask for that. You will be encouraged and blessed by reading that book. Well, Pastor Doug, we also have a phone line for those who are calling in with their Bible questions. This is a live program, so if you have a Bible-related question, we'd love to hear from you this evening. The number is 800-463-7297. That'll bring you here into the studio. It's 800-GOD-SAYS. That's the acronym. And just stand by. If you don't get your call answered immediately, just stand by. We have a number of call screeners, and so they'll take your call as soon as possible. Well, Pastor Doug, before we go to the phone lines, let's begin with a word of prayer. Dear Father, we are grateful for this time that we have to be able to open up your word and study. The Bible is truth, and it guides us in our lives and brings brings to us the joy and the peace of the gospel. And so we ask your blessing upon this program. Be with those who are listening. In Jesus' name, amen.
7: Amen.
8: Well, our first caller this evening is Desmond in Florida. We'll get right to the calls here. Desmond, welcome to the program.
7: Desmond, you're on the air.
9: Hello.
7: Hi.
9: Hello.
7: Yeah, your
9: welcome.
7: Question.
9: yes, sir. Yes, sir, Pastor Doug and Pastor John. My question was it's 1 Kings chapter 13, I believe verse 11. Mm-hmm. Why does God pronounce judgment on the man of God from Judea for being deceived into disobeying God's command, while the old prophet from Bethel, who like lied claiming an angel spoke to him, and it seems like he escapes punishment, and the Bible never says anything about it. So what was the purpose of that, and what does that passage teach about responsibility or false prophecy or anything, since nothing was stated afterward of the old prophet that lied?
7: Yeah. Well, that's a good question. First of all, for our friends listening, it's a lengthy story about a prophet who's sent from Judah to the king of the northern empire, Jeroboam, who's now turned to golden calves, and he pronounces a curse and a judgment on Jeroboam. And he's told not to stay there, drink water, eat food, but to turn right around after his prophecy and head back home. The land is cursed, get out of there. Well, a self-proclaimed prophet from the northern kingdom says, oh, no, God told me that you're supposed to come to my house. Well, instead of listening to what the Lord directly told him, he takes the word secondhand from a false prophet, or at least a badly behaving prophet, and he disobeys because he says, well, I am hungry, tired, and thirsty. And then God says, you disobeyed me, and you're going to be killed by a lion. So he dies. And the question is, why didn't God punish the prophet that lied? Well, you might also ask, why didn't God strike dead Caiaphas, the high priest, who crucified Jesus? The people who crucified Jesus lived for many years beyond that. And God, to whom much is given, much is required. This prophet had direct orders from the Lord. For instance, Ananias and Sapphira, Acts chapter 5, they lie to the Holy Spirit right after Pentecost. And to whom much is given, much is required. They are punished more severely. If people drop dead now for their disobedience in church, we'd lose a lot of members. But they had been living during a time where God was working miracles. His voice was very clear. And Ananias and Sapphira disobeyed and lied to the Holy Spirit. So we believe this prophet, he had received very clear guidance from God. He disobeyed and he went secondhand. It's a lesson for us that if someone says, oh, but I've got a message from the Lord that is different from what the word of the Lord says. I know I was speaking to a pastor one time about what the scriptures say regarding like the Sabbath truth. And he said, well, I know that's what the Bible says, but the Spirit is telling me something different. Well, he wasn't getting it directly from the Bible. He was getting these impressions that can't be trusted. So that would be, I think, one of the lessons in there, Desmond. And we appreciate your question.
8: All right. Thank you. We got Barbara in Alberta, Canada. Barbara, welcome to the program.
10: Thank you.
7: Yes, thank you, Barbara.
10: Good to see you both again. Yeah. This is only my second call.
7: Well, thank you. We'll give you first call priority in your questions tonight.
10: Oh, thank you. Yeah, my question is, I had a friend, and she finally died the end of March this year from stomach cancer. Mm. And, her husband was glad that she did die. He wasn't being nasty about it. But she suffered so much, she was glad to see her go in peace. And now, when he phoned me, he told me Adele has gone. She's in heaven now. She went straight to heaven. How can I get through to them? Oh, I'm sorry, through to him. I'm just having to...
7: to let them know they don't go straight to heaven when they die.
10: Yes.
7: And you don't want to discourage them.
10: How do I do that?
7: Yeah. Well, one thing you can do is you can ask for the free resource from Amazing Facts. It's called Are the Dead Really Dead? You can assure your friend that your loved one, assuming that she saved, her next conscious thought will be the presence of the Lord. So when the dead die, if you die saved, for you, your next immediate thought is the resurrection. But you can point them to 1 Thessalonians chapter 4, where it says, I don't want you to be ignorant concerning those that are asleep. You can start with verse 13, that you do not sorrow as others that have no hope. For if we believe that Jesus died and rose again, we also believe the Lord will bring with him those who have died in Christ. Then he tells the sequence. For the Lord himself will descend from heaven with a shout, with the voice of the archangel and the trump of God, and then the dead in Christ rise. You can also read in 1 Corinthians 15, it says, after the Lord comes, the dead in Christ rise. So if you get that lesson, are the dead really dead? And in love, give it to him and say, you know, I know how much you're grieving. This lesson will really comfort you. Take a look. It shows what the Bible says about death. And pray that he reads it in the right spirit.
8: Mm-hmm. If you'd like to get that, or anyone who's watching or listening, just call the number 800-835-6747. You can ask for that study guide. It's called Are the Dead Really Dead? It's actually good news that the Bible speaks mm-hmm. about the dead. They're not suffering in hell, or they're not looking down from heaven seeing us suffer, but they're resting, waiting for the second coming. Mm-hmm. And the dead in Christ will rise when Jesus comes the second time. We do have a website called deathtruth.com, and we want to encourage you to take a look at that. It's filled with scripture, sermons, more information about the subject, and it is good news what the Bible has to share about that.
7: Amen.
8: Thank you, Barbara. Our next caller that we have is Edward in Arizona. Edward, welcome to the program.
11: Hey, how you guys doing today?
7: Doing well. Thank you for calling.
11: You're welcome. Okay, so this is my question. I wanted to know, if a person is schizoaffective / bipolar, which is like schizoaffective is like a part of schizophrenic, mm-hmm. they're schizoaffective / bipolar, and they weren't like that their whole life, but because of doing hardcore drugs and, you know, partying at a young age and got a hold of the wrong drug, they kind of had a chemical imbalance,
7: mm-hmm.
11: and they gave their life to God, and they read the Bible. But basically, I'm talking about myself. I read the whole Bible, but I don't recall nowhere in the Bible where I've seen anyone who was taking, like, medications like it is according to our day and time, and actually passed away, or when the second came, you know about
7: yeah.
11: Sunday law and everything that's supposed to happen. And you know what I'm trying to ask is this: will I still be saved?
7: Are you wondering if it's okay to take medication biblically?
11: Yeah, is it okay? Because
7: let me take a stab on answering that for you. There are examples in the Bible where it shows, for instance, King Hezekiah, he was dying of a boil. It was a medical problem. And God said, I'm going to heal you. But he told Isaiah to tell the king's physicians to take a lump of figs and put it on the boil. One of the gospel writers is a physician. His name is Luke. And sometimes they might prescribe some different herbs. And then if you read in the book of Ezekiel, it talks about this river that runs from the throne of God, and it says that on either side of the river there are trees that bear all manner of fruit, and the leaves are used for, and the word in Hebrew is medicine, or herbs, and they would use them for different things. So, far be it from me. I'm not a doctor, and Pastor Ross and I don't make medical prescriptions or tell you to ever stop taking your medication. You might talk to your doctor and say, I'm ready to try, with your permission, to cut back and, you know, pray that God will heal you, and you might get weaned from, almost all medications have some sort of side effect. You might get weaned from the side effects, but that also could be very dangerous. So consult your physician. It is not a biblical moral dilemma. If you have a headache and you take aspirin and it removes your headache, there's nothing wrong with that biblically. It's the abuse of medication that becomes dangerous.
8: All right. Well, thank you, Edward. Hope that helps. We've got Jonathan in Tennessee. Jonathan, welcome to the program.
12: Hello.
7: Hi. Thank you. Now, how do you pronounce your name?
12: Jonathan.
7: Okay. And your question?
12: My question is, after false revival, would the real revival be before or after Mark of the Beast?
7: Yeah, well, the devil can counterfeit a revival. And I believe that the true revival is what's going to happen just, you know, before Jesus comes, he's going to pour out the Holy Spirit. When the Holy Spirit was poured out in the days of the apostles, they called that the former rain. Let me just back up. In the Jewish agricultural system, they had the former rain that would sprout the seed after it was sown and get everything growing. Then before the harvest, to help things plump up and get ready for harvest, they had what they called the latter rains. At Pentecost, when God poured out his Holy Spirit for the apostles, that is known of as the former rain. I think Zechariah speaks of both the former and the latter rain. There will be a latter rain, a revival, a pour outpouring of God's Spirit that will exceed Pentecost in its power and influence before the gospel goes to all the world and before probation closes. Now, Satan is going to try to discourage or distract from that by introducing a counterfeit at the beginning. And that's not unusual for the devil.
8: I think the verse you're referring to there, Pastor Doug, Joel chapter 2, verse 23, it says, "Be glad then, you children of Zion, and rejoice in the Lord your God, for he has given the former rain faithfully, and he will cause the rain to come down upon you, the former rain and the latter rain in
7: the
8: first month."
7: Thank you.
8: So that's Joel chapter 2, verse 23.
7: Now, we do have a book on the Holy Spirit. I've got one. She's asking about revival. I have one called 12 Steps to Revival, too.
8: That'd be excellent. And, of course, the Bible does tell us that before Jesus comes, the devil is allowed to perform signs and wonders. Jesus said that is one of the signs that we'll know. Revelation speaks about three unclean spirits like frogs coming out of the mouth of the dragon, the beast, and the false prophet. And we understand that to also be miracle-working power that the devil does to try and deceive the whole world. So just because somebody performs a miracle, it doesn't mean they are from God or that God is behind the movement. We have to test everything by the word of God.
7: Yeah, Matthew 24, when the disciples are asking for signs of Christ coming, before he gives them signs, he says, "Take heed that no man deceives you, for there will be many false Christs and false prophets." The first thing Jesus said is, watch out for the counterfeits.
8: All right, very good. Next caller that we have, I'm going to try Anderson in Kenya, if we can get him. Anderson, are you there? Anderson in Kenya? All right, I was wondering, they haven't sent that one through yet. Let's try Larry in North Carolina. Larry, welcome to the program.
13: Good evening, pastors.
7: Good evening.
13: I have a simple question, I think. It's going to be simple for you. Ezekiel 18, chapter 18, verse 2. Tell me the meaning of the proverb.
7: All right, let me read this for our friends. Or did you want to read it?
13: You can read it.
7: Yeah, it says in Ezekiel 18, I'll start with verse 1. "The word of the Lord came to me again, saying," verse 2, "What mean ye that use this proverb concerning the land of Israel, saying, the fathers have eaten sour grapes, and the children's teeth are set on edge?" In other words, the children are going to suffer because of the decision of the fathers, is what this proverb means. The fathers ate the sour grapes, but it's the children's teeth that are responding. Later in chapter 18, he says, "The soul that sins shall die. The son will not die for the sins of the father, and the father will not die for the sins of the son. The righteousness of the righteous will be upon him, and the wickedness of the wicked will be upon him." So the proverb is later explained in the chapter when he said, don't use this proverb saying that the children have to suffer because of the sins of the fathers. The children are suffering because of their own sins. Even in Ezekiel's day, after the king Nebuchadnezzar had come and carried some people away from Babylon, they still didn't repent. Judgment was coming because those very people, not their fathers, were misbehaving.
8: Mm-hmm. All right. Well, thank you. Good call. We've got Anderson now in Kenya. Anderson, welcome to the program.
14: Hey, thank you.
8: And your question tonight?
14: My question is, what is the meaning of the firmament used in Genesis chapter 1, verse 67?
7: All right, let's read this for our friends. In Genesis 1, we're always glad to get a call from Africa. In Genesis 6, and it says, "And God said, let there be a firmament in the midst of the waters, and let it divide the waters from the waters. And God made a firmament and divided the waters that were under the firmament from the waters that were above the firmament, and it was so." I think probably the easiest way to understand that is replace the word firmament with the word atmosphere. So the waters of the world were all shmurgled up together. The world was chaotic and without order and void. And God said, I'm going to put an atmosphere to separate the waters above from the waters in the seas and the lakes below. And there was an atmosphere, the life-giving atmosphere that we breathe, the oxygen. Later in the Bible, when it says God is going to make a new heaven and a new earth, that word heavens is the same word as firmament. It's talking about the air that we breathe, the atmosphere around the world. So you got clouds above. Maybe before the flood it was a little different. They were more solid. You have the clouds above, and you've got the waters below, and you got an atmosphere between. So all things that come afterward breathe that atmosphere, the breath of life. So I believe that's what he's talking about.
8: All right. Thank you. Great question, Anderson. We've got Jesus in Illinois. Jesus, welcome to the program.
15: Hey, Pastor. So may I please have an input from both of you, knowing, can you have assurance of salvation in sanctification? Because I've learned from a trusted pastor, which is of the same denomination, Pastor Pavel Goya, that it doesn't matter if you're not perfect in sanctification, as long as you're in Christ each day. But overall, what does being in Christ even mean?
7: You want to start? He wants to hear from both of us.
8: Sure. Yeah. There's two phrases that Paul uses, and I think it's significant. The one is that we are in Christ Jesus, and the other is that Christ is in us. So for us to be in Christ Jesus, sometimes referred to as justification, when we come to Jesus, if we confess our sins, we accept him as our Savior, his life stands in the place of our life. So our unrighteousness is removed, and his spotless righteousness stands in our place. That is to be in Christ Jesus. There is now no condemnation, Paul says, for those who are in Christ Jesus. But not only do we want to be in Christ, we want Christ to be in us, and that's sanctification. That's where the Holy Spirit is doing a work within us. Now, justification is something that happens at a moment. You receive Jesus, your Savior, you're forgiven, you're justified. It can happen right now. But sanctification is the working of the Holy Spirit in our lives. And, of course, we live from day to day. And so sanctification is a day-by-day experience. It's the work of a lifetime. We are growing just like a seed planted in the soil. It takes time to grow. And you've got to take care of that plant. You've got to water it. You've got to feed it. You've got to make sure that it's got enough sunlight. And that's how it is spiritually. We want to continue to grow in our relationship with Jesus. But we are growing with the assurance that we are in Christ Jesus, and it's his righteousness that saves us and not our own.
7: Yeah, absolutely. You know, we are saved first and foremost by faith. The thief on the cross, when he looked to Jesus, it was no good work that he did. He said, Lord, remember me. He confessed. He repented of his sin. He said, I'm getting what I deserve. Lord, remember me. And Jesus, without hesitation, said, you will be with me in paradise. Now, that man did no good works. But once you are justified, like the thief on the cross, by faith, then there's going to be a transformation in the heart. And Paul says from time to time we need to examine ourselves, and that's 2 Corinthians 13. How do you do that? It says you'll know them by their fruits. And so are we seeing the fruits of the Spirit in our lives? Are we growing in grace? So you don't want to spend all the time examining your belly button or you become works-oriented. We're saved by faith every day, but you should also mark, do you sense that you're growing? Are you walking? Do you hear the Lord's voice and you're willing to obey? So, and if those things are happening, then the Bible says you can have assurance that he that began a good work in you will perform it. And John says, by these things we know that we may know that we have eternal life. So it's not good to go around boasting and saying, I'm saved, I can't be lost. Peter said, though all men forsake you, I won't forsake you. And then he forsook the Lord. So you got to be careful not to boast. But God wants us to have peace and assurance at the same time.
8: You know, we've got a book, Pastor Doug. It's called Life in the Spirit. It talks about how we live day by day trusting in Jesus, not trusting to ourselves. And yet there is that balance, as Pastor Doug mentioned. 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We should be desirous to overcome. 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It's called Life in the Spirit. We'll be happy to send it to you or anyone else that calls. Very important subject. 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You can also dial #250 on your smartphone. Mm-hmm. Say Bible Answers Live, and you'll be able to get it that way as well. Next caller that we have is Jenny in Connecticut. Jenny, welcome to the program.
16: Hi. Hi, thank you. Thank you for taking my call.
7: Thank you, Jenny.
16: And, yeah, so my question is, what is the Bible's stance on jewelry, and is it okay to wear it?
7: Okay, well, I take what I think is probably an old-fashioned biblical stance. When the children of Israel made a golden calf, well, first of all, you know, God made us for the right number of holes when he created us. He doesn't want us to be piercing and mutilating our bodies. That's what the prophets of Baal did. They cut themselves. They pierced themselves. God says you should not do that. God says do not mutilate. Don't make any markings in your flesh like tattoos. I know it's very popular, but I'm telling you what the Bible says. And the children of Israel, they did wear jewelry, but then they made a god out of it, and they made a golden calf. And God said, break off your ornaments. I'm going quickly, so you'll have to write down what I'm saying and look it up. Break off your ornaments so I can know what I shall do with you. When Jacob went to meet with the Lord at Bethel, he told his house, he said, take off your jewelry, and they buried it under a tree. And you can just go through the Bible, Peter says, and the godly woman, let it not be the outward adorning, the wearing of gold or costly array. Paul says, let it not be the pearls and the external, but it's supposed to be the hidden man of the heart. So New and Old Testament, God will give us crowns in heaven. We'll walk through pearly gates. But I think Christians should be known by their modesty and simplicity. Why do you want to spend a lot of money on, you know, hanging asphalt? In heaven, the gold is asphalt. Why do you want to hang that around your nose or your ears or your, you know, neck or whatever?
8: Mm-hmm. And this is counsel given to us from the New Testament, from both Paul and
7: Peter.
8: Peter, they both have something to say. So here's the verses. 1 Peter chapter 3, verse 3 and 4. You can read that. And then also 1 Timothy chapter 2, 9 and 10. It's pretty clear.
7: And then if you go to Revelation, there are two women in Revelation, and one represents God's church. She's clothed with the sun, the moon, the stars. The Bible says God made that light. God made the light of the sun, the moon, and the stars. And she's known to be the bride of Christ. Then you find a woman who represents a fallen or an apostate church in chapter 17. And then she's wearing gold and pearls and purple and scarlet. Scarlet's kind of a symbol for sin in the Bible. And she's called a harlot. So there's no question about that. The only way that we really know the difference between these two women is their appearance. They neither of them speak. And so I do think it makes a difference how Christians dress. It should be modestly, with simplicity. The Bible says, let it not be the outward adorning. Don't go away, friends. We've got more Bible answers coming your way.
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8: My name is John Ross. And Pastor Doug, just before we took the break, we were talking about, well, biblical principles for Christian living, what a Christian should wear, and the question was about jewelry. We do have a book. We didn't mention it, but we thought we'd share it now. If you'd like to get the book, it's called Jewelry, How Much is Too Much? The number to call for that is 800-835-6747. You just call and ask for the book on jewelry, and dial #250 on your smartphone, say Bible Answers Live, and then ask for the book by name. Mm-hmm. Next caller that we have is Carl in New York. Carl, welcome to Bible Answers Live. You're on the air.
20: Thank you. I want to ask something about Christ is referred to as the Son of Man in the New Testament, mm-hmm. and also in the Old Testament, in the book of Ezekiel, he is called the Son of Man, starting in the second chapter. Mm-hmm. I was just wondering if there's any connection between that.
7: Well, I think
20: and why are they both called the Son of Man?
7: Yeah, I think that there is a reason. It's one of the favorite titles of Jesus, referring to himself as the Son of Man. And I think that he loves the truth that divinity is joined with humanity in Christ, that he married himself, so to speak, with the human race. And so he often uses the title the Son of Man, when you see the Son of Man. And he's reminding us that he's not only our Savior, but he sort of became a brother. And he's the elder brother, you might say. So I think there is a reason that he likes to refer to that title.
8: Yeah, just to add to that a little bit more, if you read about what it says in Ezekiel chapter 2, it's God calling the prophet Ezekiel to give a message to the children of Israel, and he refers to him as the Son of Man. Well, it is interesting that Jesus came to this earth, he refers to himself as the Son of Man, and he also came to give a message from heaven. He called people to repentance, and of course he gave them the good news of salvation, the gospel. So I think as far as the mission goes, Ezekiel is doing a work that Jesus also did when he came again.
7: Yeah, and Jesus and Ezekiel are priests.
8: That's right. Very good. All right, thank you, Carl. We got Dennis in Minnesota. Dennis, welcome to Bible Answers Live. You're on the air.
21: Well, thank you, Pastor Ross. I had a question about Michael in the Bible, the mm-hmm. Old Testament. It could have been an angel, and it's I heard different ones just lately of pastors speaking about him, and I was wondering how many people did this Michael appear to, and do you think he was, and who were the people that he actually spoke to? Is that like a Christopherson, where they
7: Christophany? Yeah.
21: God, something? You know.
7: Yeah, well, you're on the right track. Many Bible commentators, and I agree with those that teach this, believe that Michael is sort of an Old Testament name for the angel of the Lord, that it's one of the ways that Christ is identified. Now, Jesus is not an angel. Don't let the word angel misguide you into thinking that we're saying that Jesus is a seraphim or cherubim. He's the everlasting Son of God. But he's also a messenger. I mean, we just talked about Jesus calls himself the Son of Man, but he's not just a man, he's God. Well, he's also identified as the angel of the Lord, or sometimes they call him Michael. That means who is as God. That's what the name means. And when Joshua sees the angel of the Lord, the angel says, take off your shoes for it's holy ground. In other words, I'm accepting worship. You're only supposed to worship God. But there in, I think it's Joshua chapter 2, the angel appears to him, and I might have the wrong chapter, but no, it's Joshua. It's maybe chapter 3. But where the angel of the Lord appears to him, he's worshiping. Same thing that God says to Moses, take your shoes off your feet. And then you've got, in Revelation, the dragon, which is a symbolic name for the devil, fights with Michael and his angels, a symbolic name for Christ, and the devil is defeated. Well, it's Christ that defeats the devil. And it says that Michael resurrects. Well, Christ is a resurrection. You can read in 1 Thessalonians chapter 4, the Lord will descend from heaven with the voice of the archangel. And he's called Michael the archangel. Arch means the highest or chief angel, and our highest of or among the angels. And it's Michael again in Daniel chapter 10 that disputes with the prince of Persia. There's this battle between the devil and Christ. So it's Michael who stands in behalf of thy people, as he's the great intercessor in Daniel chapter 12. So for these reasons and others, we think that Michael is sort of one of the code names for Christ typically used in the Old Testament.
8: I think the verse you're referring to there, Pastor Doug, Joshua chapter 5.
7: Five.
8: Talks about
7: okay,
8: where
7: you.
8: He met the angel of the Lord. Now, the word angel, just to once again sort of repeat what Pastor Doug said, the angel of the Lord, the word angel in the Greek is angelos. It literally means messenger. Mm-hmm. It doesn't always mean that these angels spoken of in the Bible are angelic beings. Sometimes it could be people. In Revelation chapter 14, you have three angels taking God's last warning message to the world. You read on a little further, you discover those three angels represent God's people at the end of time. You also find this in Revelation chapter 18. So an angel does not always mean an angelic being. It could represent any messenger that God has. Jesus is referred to as the archangel. He's the chief messenger. He's the ruler of the angels. And he, in the Old Testament, would sometimes appear to give a message from heaven. And so just to kind of read that in its context, we do have a book. It's called Who is Michael the Archangel? And we'll give you all the verses and give you more information about that. Call and ask. The number is 800-835-6747. That is the resource phone line. You can also dial #250 on your smartphone. Say Bible Answers Live. And then ask for the book. It's called Who is Michael the Archangel? And we'll be happy to send it to anyone who calls and asks. Next caller that we have is Don in Canada. Don, welcome to Bible Answers Live.
0: Hi, how you doing? I got a question if there's any scripture for smoking. I'm really trying to stop smoking, and I just can't. It's just been so hard to do, and I just like feeling so heavy about it, and really want to clear that up.
7: Hey, Don, how long have you been smoking?
0: Since I was 15.
7: Well, I don't know how old you are now. Are you 16?
0: 61.
7: Oh, so 61. It's been a long time. Okay. My grandfather smoked 50 years, and he quit, and he lived to 93. My father smoked 50 years, and he quit. He made it to 83, but he quit for years before he died. I only smoked 7 years, but it was one of the hardest things for me to quit. You're looking for scripture. Well, one is, I can do all things through Christ who strengthens me. So I'll tell you a very quick story. I tried quitting, and I failed many times. I threw away my cigarettes, and I make promises, and I'd go a little while, and then I'd fail. And I wanted to get this new pickup truck. This is years ago, 40-something years ago. So long ago, they were called Datsun pickup trucks. Now they're Nissan. And I started to daydream if I could get this wood truck. I was selling firewood. And if I could get this four-wheel drive Datsun pickup with a one-ton bed and duals under it and a winch, and I started just dreaming in my mind how much easier life would be. And I blurted out and said, Lord, if you'd give me a truck like that, I'd quit smoking. And it's like I heard the Lord speak to my heart. He said, you mean, Doug, I gave my life for you, and that's not enough. You also want a truck. And I was so convicted that, I know for me it was a sin, smoking. I knew better. And that I threw away my cigarettes, and I never smoked again. And if you can make it 1 minute, Don, you can make it 1 hour. If you can make it an hour, you can make it a day. You can't go very long without eating. You can't go long without drinking water. But you will not die if you don't smoke. It is a tough addiction. There's physical reaction. You're going to feel nervous, but you will get over it. And every day and every hour, you can go without smoking. You can go another hour. At first, it's really hard, but then it gets easier. Friend, this is true with any addiction. Start out at sometimes minute by minute. Do something else. I got toothpicks. And I started chewing on toothpicks, and I found that helped me just to have something in my fingers and my mouth, not to think about it.
8: Mm-hmm. And I think, like you say, Pastor Dag, it's a moment by moment trusting in the Lord, praying continually. You know, the Bible tells us that prayer is our connection with God. And God's on our side. We can say, Lord, come help me. I need your help right now. You know, that urge to light up a cigarette is so strong. Lord, give me the strength. And as we seek God for help in a very real way, he's able to give us the power moment by moment to be victorious. A part of the problem is sometimes we don't want that power. We don't want to be victorious because, you know, sin is something that holds on to us. And we've got to say, Lord, give me a desire to stop doing what we know is wrong.
7: And we have that book on tips for resisting temptation.
8: That's a great book. Yep. We'll be happy to send that to anyone who calls and asks. The book is called Tips for Resisting Temptation.
7: And Don, can we pray for you?
8: Yeah.
7: We want to just pray for you right now. Loving Lord, just we pray that you be with Don. He's calling out for help with a serious addiction, and I pray that you'll just break those chains and set him free. Mm-hmm. And others that are listening that may have similar addictions, help them know that you can set them free forever and that all things are possible. We ask in Jesus' name. Amen.
8: Amen. Call and ask for that book, Tips for Resisting Temptation. It's 800-835-6747. You can dial #250, say Bible Answers Live, and then ask for the book by name. We got Jack in Nevada. Jack, welcome to Bible Answers Live.
1: Thank you for taking my call.
7: Yeah.
1: All right. So Genesis 10, verse 22 reads, the children of Shem are Elam and Asher and Arphaxad and Lud and Aram. Then in Genesis 11, verse 10, it reads, these are the generations of Shem. And it begins with Arphaxad. Why doesn't it start with Elam and Asher? And what do we know about Elam and Asher?
7: That's a good question. I don't know the answer offhand. I've seen this before, and I heard a good answer, and then I just moved on. But now I forget what the answer was, just in the way that they count the genealogies. And it could be that one of them didn't live very long, and so it just started taking up the genealogy with the grandson.
8: Yeah, I'm just kind of looking at some of the commentary here. It seems that Asher ended up occupying the territory that eventually became part of Syria and eventually Assyria. Today we know it as Syria, but back in Bible times eventually became known as Assyria and the Assyrians, which is kind of interesting. Maybe at that point in time they had already settled in and they had made up their mind as to who they were going to serve. I don't know if that might be reason why it's not specifically mentioned. Elam is the home of the Semites or Mesopotamia. And, of course, that's where Abraham eventually came from.
7: Yeah,
8: so
7: it talks about the Elamites.
8: Yep. So they were around in Bible times. Good question. I don't know why specifically there is a difference there. It might be something for us to look at.
7: Yeah, I'm going to have to do that when I go
8: in. That's a good question. Thank you, Jack. We've got Bob in Indiana.

0: in the image of God. Even in death, he still bears that image. And so it should be, you know, preserved, and that should be your last memory. There's different arguments for that. There are a couple of examples. Jonathan was burned because the Philistines had basically crucified his body on the walls of Bethshan, and the men of Jabesh Gilead rescued his body, and he was cremated. So you've got a couple of examples in the Bible. There's no scripture that says you shall not cremate, but typically the Bible answer is burial. Now, cremation's a lot more affordable, generally, and as more people multiply on the earth, its cemetery space is becoming a premium. Just try and get buried on the Mount of Olives right now. There's no room left. So I don't see it as a salvation issue, but the biblical example is burial.
1: All right, next caller that we have is Ethan in Texas. Ethan, welcome to the program. You're on the air.
2: Hi, good evening.
0: Evening.
2: I wanted to ask, does the Bible offer any practical advice for Christians in the end times when we can't buy, sell, or trade anymore? And is there any note as to how long these various challenges will last?
0: Yeah, good question. Jesus said, speaking of the time of the end, and he was both warning the disciples that were living in Judea. He said in Luke, when you see Jerusalem surrounded by armies, those that be in Judea flee into the mountains, get out of the city. And I think in Matthew says, when you see the abomination of desolation stand in the holy place, let those that be in Judea flee in the mountains. In the last days, we know that the abomination of desolation is going to hedge God's people in with laws, where you're going to have to choose between obeying the law of God or the law of the beast. Same problem basically Daniel had, Shadrach, Meshach, and Abednego, a government law that goes against the law of God. Same thing happened with Mordecai in the book of Esther. What do we do? Well, in the very extreme time, God takes care of his people in a supernatural way, as when Elijah fled into the wilderness and angels fed him. He was fed by ravens. He was fed by an angel. Even Jesus, when he was in the wilderness, after he resisted temptation three times, says angels ministered to him. But there may be a period of time, and you're asking how long? I don't know. Typically, I wouldn't think it would be more than 3.5 years, just based on the Bible. I don't know that. But we may need to be living in more remote areas where we can grow our own food. I think as we near the last days, the city centers are going to be really chaotic. Just imagine what it would be like in some of our cities if there's no fuel for a month. I mean, we saw what happened during COVID where people were clobbering each other for toilet paper. So you're not going to want to be in a metropolitan area as that time comes. And I think the influence would be better to be in a more country environment if your work and your situation can afford that, yeah.
1: Although the Bible also promises us that our bread and our water will be sure. Now, it doesn't guarantee that we're going to have, you know, every desire that we want. Like you say, we might be in remote areas, but God promises to sustain us physically with whatever it is that he's going to give us. It might be even manna from heaven. It might be food from the garden, but God will provide for us if we trust in him.
0: Mm-hmm. Amen.
1: All right, next caller that we have is Bruce in North Carolina. Bruce, welcome to the program.
3: Hello, pastors.
0: Hi.
3: I've got a question for Pastor Doug. I watched one of your sermons on the seven trumpets, and you said the last part is the military aspect of it. Could you please explain that?
0: Yeah, well, when I said the last part, I don't know that the last trumpet is the only one. I think all the trumpets have a military aspect. Paul says in 1 Corinthians 14, if the trumpet gives an uncertain sound, who shall prepare for the battle? So trumpets were used to signal, you know, they had armies sometimes with 50,000 people. They couldn't hear the general shouting. There were trumpet calls, and even the U.S. cavalry, you know, they had a certain trumpet sound for wake up. They would call it revelry. And then they had taps, and then go to sleep. Then they had charge. I won't do that for you right now. But there's all these trumpet signals, and they knew what to do to respond to that. They even had a retreat signal. They had signals the trumpets gave. So when you see the seven trumpets, the children of Israel blew seven trumpets before the walls of Jericho fell. The seventh final trumpet is the coming of Christ, if I'm not mistaken, in Revelation, Pastor Ross.
1: Yeah, Revelation chapter 11, you can read about it. Really, the seventh trumpet is the time of the end just precedes the second coming of Christ.

0: And you're reading verse 15 of Revelation chapter 11. It talks about the kingdoms of this world have become the kingdoms of the Lord and of his Christ. It says the nations are angry. Your wrath has come, meaning the outpouring of the seven last plagues, a time of the dead that they should be judged. So some of the seventh trumpet has historical application. It also has some future application still. Things need to happen. But it's all tied into the final victory that comes, this final battle of Armageddon that the Bible speaks about, where we are ultimately redeemed. Jesus comes and takes us to heaven. So that's partly connected with the seventh trumpet.
1: Yeah. Someone told me once you get lots of sevens in Revelation, you have the seven churches are like a religious history of the church from the first to the second coming. You got the seven seals cover a little more of a political history from the first to the second coming. The seven trumpets talk about like a military history from the first to the second coming.
0: So, especially when you look at the fifth and the sixth trumpet in particular, you got the rise of Islam, you have the Islamic armies under the Ottoman Empire, the Crusades in the Middle Ages, so definitely connected with war, and judgment. All right, thank you. We've got Rose in Oklahoma. Rose, welcome to Bible Answers Live.
2: Yes, hello.
1: Hi.
2: So my question is, as Seventh-day Adventists, should we rent our church out to other denominations?
1: Well, the question is, all right, you've got one denomination. Is it okay to rent your active church to another denomination? I would use the verse, first of all, do unto others as you would have them do unto you. I know Pastor Ross, when we were building the Word Center, we were very thankful that there was a Presbyterian church that rented to our church. We meet on Saturday, the seventh day. They met on Sunday, and they were kind enough. They were not using the church to rent it to us and made a world of difference. So, now if someone's handling snakes, we talked about that at the beginning of our service, you might not want to rent your church to them. So I think you have to use judgment. But, you wouldn't want to be, what's the word for it? You wouldn't want to be embracing the enemy. One of the prophets came to Jehoshaphat, and he said, why will you be friends with those that are the enemies of God? So, I wouldn't want to rent to a satanic church. So that's an extreme, of course. But I think there's a lot of good Christian people in other denominations. And while we might disagree on some doctrines, do unto others as you would have them do unto you.
0: All right. Thank you, Rose. Appreciate your call. Melissa in Colorado. Melissa, welcome to the program.
1: Melissa might be on mute. Melissa in Colorado.
3: Oh, hi.
1: There you are.
3: Yes.
1: My question is,
3: how do I know which religion is the right religion? Because many religions have prophets, and they claim that they got vision from God, and they follow their writing and understanding of the Bible and believe that they are true. Very confusing.
1: Well, first of all, if someone says that they've got the gift of prophecy and they're teaching something contrary to the Bible, right away you know that they're false. No true biblical prophet is going to say anything that contradicts the Word of God. And if their lives are out of harmony with the teachings of the Bible, if they're giving prophecies for money, if they ask for a donation and then they give you a prophecy, they're a false prophet. So I know that Jesus warned us in the last days there'll be many false prophets, but we've got to be careful not to discount the gift of prophecy, because the book of Joel, chapter 2, says it'll come to pass in the last days, I'll pour out my spirit and your sons and daughters will prophesy. So the gift of prophecy is still going to be alive in the church in the last days. But anyone who claims they have that gift, I'd make sure that it all measures up with Scripture. So mainly, the first and foremost guide is, what does the Word of God say?
0: There are some biblical principles that you can look at in Scripture that tell you, tests, you might say, to figure out if somebody is a true prophet or a false prophet. We do have a study guide. It's called Does God Inspire Astrologists and Psychics? And it actually goes through these various lists.
1: That's right.
0: And you'll find it helpful, all Bible-based. The number to call for that is 800-835-6747. And you can ask for that study guide, Does God Inspire Astrologists and Psychics? It's really talking about principles between true prophets and false prophets. You can dial #250 on your smartphone, say Bible Answers Live, and then ask for that by name, and you'll be encouraged when you read through that. Just some great biblical information. Next caller that we have is Brandon in California. Brandon, welcome to Bible Answers Live.
4: Yeah, good evening, Pastor. Thanks for taking my call.
1: Yes.
4: My question is, I'm looking at Revelation chapter 22, verse 7. It's really all over the chapter. And behold, I am coming soon. And I was just wondering what is meant by that, because it's actually been a while now. And, is that a translation thing? Could you clarify that for me?
1: Yeah, no, it isn't a translation problem. The word soon there means soon. It actually means quickly. And people say, well, it's been 2,000 years. And you have to then go to Peter, 2 Peter chapter 3. 2 Peter tells us in chapter 3, he said, in the last days, there will be people who will be walking after their own lusts, saying, where is the promise of his coming? For since the fathers fell asleep, all things continue as they were from the beginning. But this they're willingly ignorant of. And then he goes on to say, a day with the Lord is like 1,000 years and 1,000 years like a day. And he quotes, actually, he not only quotes Psalms, he goes back to the time of Noah. And he says the whole world was destroyed by water in the days of Noah, but God's Spirit gave them 120 years. Noah said, a flood is coming. Well, they said, when? It's been 120 years. And Jesus said, I'm coming quickly. Well, in comparison with eternity, 2,000 years is 2 days. And let's suppose that we live for 75 or 80 years. That's an average in America, depending on if you're a man or a woman. What is 75 or 80 years compared to eternity? They interviewed Billy Graham not long before he died, and they said, what has struck you the most about life? And he said, it's brevity. Mm. He said, it seems like I was a young preacher just a couple of days ago, and now here I'm 98 years old or whatever it was. And life does go by pretty quick. So the word quickly means get ready quickly, because we don't know how long we have to live. Our lives are short compared to eternity.
0: And in the context, the great context of the great controversy, we're living right in the very final moments of Earth's history. The signs all pointed to the soon coming of Jesus. And I think we need to live in an attitude of expectancy. We need to be ready. Jesus says, you don't want to be caught as those who sleep. You want to be awake. You want to be watching for the signs. And Pastor Doug, as you mentioned, our lives could end any time. We want to be ready. The next thing we know, after we die, if we believe it, Jesus is coming.
1: Mm-hmm. That's right. And we hope you're ready, friends. I was looking up the word. It's tache, means soon, quickly. And the last thing it says in the Bible is, John says, even so, come Lord Jesus. So the Bible ends with a promise of his coming soon. But John wrote Revelation when he was like 90 years old, but he still believed it was soon.
0: Mm-hmm. Absolutely. Well, Pastor Doug, we've got some email questions. We're going to take just a few moments to answer these questions. The first question we have is from Nicole, dealing with prophecy. It says, from a prophetic standpoint, how long do we have before the world ends?
1: Well, that ties in with our question. Well, first of all, Jesus made it really clear, no man knows the day or the hour. And I think we should be very careful to avoid anybody who sets dates. We all probably know someone who has set a date before, and obviously they've all failed. And people love, you've got your mathematicians or your people that are number nerds, and they like to calculate, look at all the dates and say, I think I figured it out. And, you know, people thought Jesus was coming 2,000 years after his birth. That would have been 1996. And then there are people who say, well, maybe it's going to be the year 2000. I remember 1999, everyone, Y2K, the end of the world, new millennium. Well, here we are now 26 years later. And now people are going, well, maybe it's 2,000 years from the baptism of Jesus, which is going to be 2027 next year,
0: mm-hmm.
1: and the outpouring of the Spirit. Or maybe it'll be 2,000 years from his death,
0: mm-hmm.
1: or the stoning of Stephen, which would be 34 AD. Don't worry about that, friends. Just be ready. But know that the signs are being fulfilled. And lift up your heads, for your redemption draws near. We will study God's Word together again, God willing, next week.
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0: is to provide quality entertainment for every member of the family that gets up this early.
1: I have never gotten up that early in my life.
0: It's Sunday morning in Hog Heaven.
2: Yes, indeed, I need Jesus. Absolutely, friend, we all certainly do. And I hope your day's going good. I hope you're going to have a good Father's Day. If you just tuned in, I'm Jim Hogg. I'm the host out here on the back porch, enjoying this morning, bright and early. Before that was the late, great Mac Weissman. I hope you like this kind of music, you know, early on a Sunday morning, and doggone it, you know, why not? You don't get this kind of music just all the time. So anyway, I'm going to dedicate this song to all the dads out there, especially the ones that's got a little silver in their hair, because this here is a song called "My That Little Silver Haired Daddy of Mine." It's tender and it's about as sweet as honey, I'm telling you. And it goes out to all you dads out here on your special Father's Day. And this by the group, cowboy group called Riders in the Sky, on Sunday morning in Hog Heaven. Sunday morning.

Josh Turner, and he did a great job on that song. That's just the way he was raised. A lot of folks out there listening this morning, you don't have a father with you. Maybe there's certainly times you get lonely for your father. Maybe you never knew your father. Maybe your father's out of the family. Maybe he's incarcerated. I don't know, you know, but I do know this. That song spoke about our Heavenly Father, and our Heavenly Father is certainly there at all times, no matter what you're going through, no matter loneliness or times of trouble that you may be faced with, hardships, financial loss, health issues. I encourage you this morning to seek after your Heavenly Father. He's always there, and His precious Son, Jesus. That's just the way He was raised. And this next song is my dear buddy of mine, Marty Raven. He's lead singer for Shenandoah, and he's got a song out about divorced dads, dads that can't see their kids, but every so often, every other week or whatever the judge says. You know how that goes. There's so much of that, it seems like. And this song is about calling his little child that he can't see, but every so often he's got a little phone that he gave him, and he's called his phone Daddy's phone. I want you to listen to the words of this. Marty Raven on Sunday morning in Hog Heaven.

0: Do hope you stick around with us, because there's a lot more Sunday morning in Hog Heaven. Plus, my little dad's going to come over here and hang out with us and just share a little bit. Might even get him to say the Pledge of Allegiance, because my Lord, this country sure could hear it today. And so stick around to Sunday morning in Hog Heaven.
1: Welcome back. I'm Jim Hogg's dad, T-Med Hogg, and you're listening to Sunday Morning in Hog Heaven.
0: Hey, welcome back, everybody. Jim Hogg's still out here on the back porch. You know, this next song is a song I wrote called The Golden Rule of Love, and it talks about maybe when the grandfather passed away and all the rest of the family are fighting over what he had. And, you know, that happens. It happens every day. And why do we tear the family all apart when we're fighting over the stuff? You see, that Grandpa, it would break poor Grandpa's heart to see the family in this sort of situation. So I want you to listen, because I'm going to tell you what, all the stuff is all it is stuff. At the end of the day, it's just stuff. And this song is, let's just remind ourselves, let's don't tear the family apart over stuff, because it's all the Lord has made for His pleasure. That's right.

just stuff. That's all it is stuff. And the Lord, He owns it all. Amen. In fact, we're going to just stay on that theme. This next song is an old song Harry Chapin Carpenter wrote, and my friend Ricky Skaggs redid it and did a great job on it. I'm going to play it right now. It's called Cats in the Cradle. We're going to dedicate this to all the dads out there that may have thought that, you know, going out and making a living and big ambition and whatnot, it was more important than spending time with your kids, because those kids will grow up and then they're gone. It's fleeting. So it's a sad song, really, and it goes out to kids, too, that didn't have their dad around when they really needed him. And let's don't let that happen. If you're a young dad, man, spend time with those children.

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1: I have never gotten up that early in my life.
0: It's Sunday morning in Hog Heaven.
2: Hey, this next song is by Hunter Earl.

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He plays music all around Louisiana. He's got a great heart for ministry. You ought to check him out. Hunter Irwin, he's a great songwriter and great singer, and he's a great family man here. And here's a song he's got out. I hope you like it. It's called Catching Grasshoppers. I believe that's the name of it. It's about catching grasshoppers. It's got a great message to it about a dad spending time with his children catching grasshoppers. Right here on Sunday morning in Hog Heaven.

0: Smokey.
1: So I'm here with my dad, T-Man Hogg. Good morning, Dad.
2: Yeah, good morning.
1: It's Sunday morning, and today's Father's Day. Happy Father's Day.
2: Thank you.
1: And let's see, you're 98 years old. You're fixing to be 99.
2: Yeah.
1: Who was president when you were born? Was it Abe Lincoln? No, it was Taft. Or was it Harding? It was one of them. We'll have to check on that.
2: It was
1: Harding. And then Coolidge came along after that.
2: I think it was Coolidge.
1: Okay. That was a long time ago.
2: Yeah.
1: Well, look, we're just talking about

0: things that maybe you might remember growing up. You know, you've been a father for, 70 years. You remember the old house where you lived and you were talking about, did y'all have running water or did you have a well? How did you get water?
1: Had a well. Had a pump. Pump it out.
0: What if it froze up? What would you have to do?
1: If it froze up?
0: Yeah, if it froze up and you couldn't pump the well.
1: We'd put the tea kettle on the stove from the night before and heat it up and then pour it down in the pump, pump apart, and the suction in would start, get a hold, and you could pump the water up.
0: What happens if you forgot to put water in the tea kettle the night before?
1: Yeah, we always do that.
0: Now, would you ever have to make sure you had wood, like in a wood stove?
1: I got a whipping real good one time.
0: Tell me about that.
1: I forgot to bring in the kindling. Yeah. I went in and went to bed the next morning. I woke up and his mom there was with a switch, and she was switching me. She says, "Wood, wood, wood." Every time she'd hit me.
0: Did you ever forget to bring in kindling for the wood stove?
1: Never did.
0: You was just a boy, probably about 1927, 1928. That's almost 100 years ago.
1: I am almost 100 years old.
0: Well, you still got it going on around here.
1: 1921 to
0: 2021.
1: I'll be 100 years old.
0: Well, happy Father's Day to you.
1: Thank you.
0: Are you going to stick around with us this Sunday morning and talk some more with us?
1: Yeah.
0: Okay, good. I mean, what's time to a hog? Where you got to go?
1: Where you got to go?
0: Yeah, you got to go anywhere?
1: I know. I'm home.
0: Yeah, well, we're hopefully getting this country moving again.
1: That's what I'm going to do. I'm going to stay at home. I'm not going to get out.
0: I don't blame you. Well, we out here on the back porch out here Sunday morning in Hog Heaven. Yeah. I'm talking to my 98-year-old dad, T-Med Hog. Everybody knows him. He's a legend. Army Air Corps, World War II. I mean, he was rough and rowdy. But now here we are, all these many years later, the greatest generation. Happy Father's Day to everybody out there tuning in this morning. We'll be back a little bit. On Sunday morning in Hog Heaven.
1: Yeah.

0: I'm T-Med Hoag. Stay tuned to Sunday Morning in Hoag Heaven with my son, Jim Hoag.
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1: 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Quit fooling with it. 673-9360. Tell him Jim Hoag. He's dumb as Frankenstein, but he's smart enough to take his gear to Ike's.
0: Welcome back. I'm Jim Hoag's dad, T-Med Hoag, and you're listening to Sunday Morning in Hog Heaven.
1: Hey, welcome back, everybody. Jim Hoag, still got some more to go out here on the back porch. On this beautiful Father's Day, hey, kids, won't you take your dad fishing? Here's your fishing song for dad. Turn the radio up loud. Here's old Taj Mahal on Sunday Morning in Hog Heaven. Happy Father's Day. Hey.

yes, indeed. I got to play a song, a brand new song I just got in from Junior Sisk on Mountain Fever Records. He's got this song called Just Load the Wagon. Just Load the Wagon. And this song is dedicated to my daddy, would always tell me, son, don't worry about the mule, just load the wagon. And here he is, right here, Junior Sisk. Goes out to my dad, T-Man Hogg, happy Father's Day. And everybody around Poplar Bluff, Missouri. That's right. You too, Matt Henson, Roger Hogg, everybody else. We love y'all.

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I pledge allegiance to the flag of the United States of America and to the republic for which it stands, one nation under God, indivisible, for the liberty and justice for all.

0: Thank you, Dad, for giving us the Pledge of Allegiance. And that old song, Will the Circle Be Unbroken, that was made popular about the same time you were just a young boy back in the 20s.
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2: Do something nice for your father today. God bless your heart. Thank you for my wife, Linda Hogg, for producing this show. We're going to be looking for you next week at the same time. Get my mother, May-May, to come over here and close us out with a prayer. We love you, friend.
3: Father, we glorify thy name today. We thank you, Lord Jesus, for who you are and what you mean to each one of us today. You're a great God. You love everyone, Father. That is hard for me to understand, that you came to this world that all would be saved, not one should be lost, Lord. And you loved us so much that you gave us the very best. You gave us your precious only Son. Lord, I just thank you for that. I praise you for that. That, Father, that's our way to heaven, is to repent of our sins and come to the saving knowledge of Jesus Christ. Father, I pray that all that are listening today, whatever their need is, whatever their hurt is, Father, that you will minister to the needs of each one of them today, Lord. You know the hearts of each one that is listening today and what their needs are, Father. I just pray for each household that is listening today. Bring them in to the saving knowledge of Jesus Christ. Thank you, Jesus. We love you, Lord. Amen.

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4: Ladies and gentlemen, this is Ram Chavez. I'm the musical director of the Veterans Band of Corpus Christi, and we have received a major invitation from the National American GI Forum, the organization that Dr. Hector P. Garcia organized in 1948 right here in Corpus Christi. We have a strong relationship with Dr. Hector, since in the beginning he had much to do with our success in getting organized, in kicking off the band and staying afloat. We have been asked to perform in Las Vegas on August the 3rd through the 6th. 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And we'd like to thank you and hope that you will once again support the Veterans Band to accomplish one more recognition of our city of Corpus Christi, our veterans community, our military community, and all our communities that we have performed for in 40 years.
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6: All this week, we've looked at a very important, enduring truth that comes to us from the Apostle Peter's first letter. It's this: in view of God's mercy and grace in saving us, we're to obey God's word and become more and more like Jesus Christ. Peter gave us four ways to practice this principle. First, we're to be sober-minded, standing firm in our faith. Second, we're to reflect God's holiness. Third, we're to be motivated to live holy lives by the way God will evaluate our lives at the judgment seat of Christ. But there's another dynamic that should take place in our lives because of our salvation. We're to grow in our love for one another within the body of Christ. Listen to what Peter wrote.
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6: 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And furthermore, in all of our relationships with one another, we're to love one another with pure hearts, never allowing our feelings to lead us into sin.
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9: 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I heard you're writing a book about physics. 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
10: 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The book is about physics and all of creation.

0: is a love story. A God who loves to create, and a God who makes people who can love him and appreciate him and know him. He made children. He loves to create things, and then he loves for people to be able to enjoy the things that he created, and more than that, to know him and to love him. So that's what the book is going to be about.
1: Interesting. Thanks, Roland.
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0: Hi, everyone. Welcome. I do have an interest in physics, and the book is going to be something very simple, and I think it'll be of help to people because it's going to be a little bit outside the box. Because it's outside the box where you're going to discover the real physics. For example, Einstein thought outside the box. He used the math and the science that had gone before him, but he built upon them, and took everything in a new direction. Another example would be in the world of IC, in the world of electrical energy. Someone who thought outside the box was Ralph Morrison. Ralph Morrison is famous for his aphorism, "Buildings have walls and halls. People travel in halls, not walls. Circuits have traces and spaces. Energy and signals travel in the spaces, not the traces." So Ralph Morrison saw, he was a man of vision. He saw that it's all about the fields. And he saw that the traces contain the field. The fields are contained by the traces, but the actual energy is in the fields that moves between the traces. It's just beautiful. And so IC is all about containing fields. And so when it comes to physics, the universe was created when God sent a field into the void. In the Bible, it says so beautifully that in the beginning was a void. And God sent a field forth. And this field began a spherical universe. And the lines of force crisscrossing each other created space when matter appeared. The lines of force have curvature and precession. And the more you curve a line, the more you have, eventually you have it curving round and round and round itself. And you have little spheres, little nanoparticles. And then when they come into existence, you have time. And where these new substances, these new little nanoparticles, where they are and where they come together and where they form larger objects, you have local gravity. You have curvature and local gravity. So there's a universal gravity of the whole spherical universe consisting of these lines of force moving very, very fast in all directions and creating a background within which space and matter come into existence, and where you have local gravity. And when these little particles come into existence, you have matter. And when you have matter, you have a relationship between space-time and matter. And, of course, that's also time. Matter tells the field how to curve, and the field tells matter how

0: how to move. And then into this universe, then God also then created light.
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0: So those are some of the little things you might find in the book. But even more than that, all of creation is a love story. A God who loves to create, and a God who makes people who can love him and appreciate him and know him. He made children. He loves to create things, and then he loves for people to be able to enjoy the things that he created, and more than that, to know him and to love him. So that's what the book is going to be about and is about. But when it's going to be ready, I don't know. It's a work in progress. It's taking me a lot of time. And what really takes a lot of time is to hone it down to some essentials and presenting the essentials in such a way that people can understand the essentials so that you won't need a degree in physics or you won't have to be an electrical engineer. You can think outside the box by seeing things as the book describes them.
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0: And then he made light. Now, did he make light right away? It's possible that he did, that in some kind of a white hot singularity, he, with a field flowing out of it, he put light. It may be that. And it may also be that he created the tiny nanoparticles and they came together and matter was formed, and then bigger and bigger objects, and then they clumped together and formed stars, and the pressure from this field on this big clump of substance created such tremendous heat that you had a thermonuclear explosion, and then you had light emanating from a star and a whole assembly line of stars, and pretty soon there were stars everywhere and light everywhere. Now, that's possible. I don't know. But the point is that all of these things were made. Now, in order to see light, there has to be an eye. There has to be a receptor that can recognize light. And so God created creatures with eyes and creatures that would respond to the light. All right. So obviously material things sort of respond to the light. If you shine light upon something, it gets warm. But even more marvelous yet are plants. Plants respond to the light. Not only does a plant receive light, but it grows in the light. And it makes fruit and flowers. And it makes them from the light. It takes light and, you know, gets a little bit of water and minerals from the ground, puts them all together, and you have more substance, beautiful flowers and wonderful fruit. So a plant is dependent on the light. It needs the light. It looks for the light. It searches. You put a plant, move it into a corner, and pretty soon it's branches will start twisting toward the light, toward the window, so that they can receive light. They search for the light, okay? All right. Now, the creator of this light is God, and he has a lot of love, and he wants to share that love with others. Unfortunately, rocks and even trees, as beautiful as trees are and as beautiful as rose bushes are, somehow they don't know that God is there, and they don't sense his love. So he made human beings can sense love. In fact, human beings need love and grow in love and prosper in love, don't they?
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0: Now, I want you to also understand this, that God's love is love. The most wonderful thing is love directly from him. And for the person who seeks for God and searches for truth and searches for something good and pure and innocent, for that searching person, and they find God, they find a rapport with him, then they experience his love, his spiritual agape love. They experience it. It's so beautiful. But all human beings, in fact, all of nature, God's love is also his providence. He provides for plants. He provides for animals. He provides for people. And so he provides all of these things. He gives food and water and sunshine, and he gives us parents, and he gives us through people. He makes sure that things come along, such as games, puzzles, math, things to have fun with, to delight over. And he also gives us puppy dogs and cats. So we have pets, so the children have pets. He provides all of these things. And then marriage, and then children. And for those people who love truth, he provides wisdom and insights. He gives us understandings and realizations. So he's always providing for us. And, of course, the most wonderful thing is his very love, which we can experience. But not everyone, but some, can experience his love directly. All right, so there's God. So he filled the universe with light, and then he also gives spiritual light so that we can understand and realize and intuit and have an aha moment, a eureka moment, and have wisdom. And so the receptor of God's love and God's spiritual light, the receptor is the human being. All right, so the soul, the human is a light created being that needs light and needs this mysterious love, which God emanates and which also we experience by way of his providence. So he provides. Didn't Christ say in the Sermon on the Mount that he said there's not even one sparrow that falls from the tree that the Father doesn't know? And he says God provides for the plants and the animals. And he said, if he provides for them, how much more will he provide for you?
1: Are you looking for something to help with stress? 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Are you interested in making a fresh start? You've come to the right place. 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
0: How is it that a human being created by God and sustained by Him in this universe, everything made by Him and everything that you see around you, made by Him, sustained by Him, how can a human being become separated so that the human being, the mind is so separated it doesn't even know that God exists? And somehow the soul is so separated from God that it doesn't even experience His love. Well, how can this happen? Well, I guess it's a long story, but fortunately, it can have a happy ending. Ever so often, on the internet, or on television, or on the radio, you hear the story of a parent and child, maybe a father and a son, or father and daughter, and they are separated. And the child yearns and searches for the father. There are stories of kids who grow up, they become adults, and they search the whole world over to find their father. And when there is a reunion, it makes you cry every single time you cry. Tears flow down your cheeks because it's so sweet. Okay. And once in a while on YouTube or maybe on television, you see where I don't want to start crying on the radio here, but you see where a father has been away, maybe in a war. He's been overseas, far away, and somehow he gets leave and he makes a surprise visit home. And he arrives unexpectedly, and his daughter is there. Maybe she's playing basketball or something, and dad arrives at the gym. And there he is with his uniform on. And it's so sweet. You can't hardly even bear how sweet it is. Well, ladies and gentlemen, it is that sort of thing that God has created, the separation of the human from the Creator. It started in the Garden of Eden, and you know the story. It has a purpose, because of that separation, well, what happened was God made a possibility of a choice, and that was freedom. So He created freedom. See, His goal is to make love. He makes love. And so for this love to come into existence, there has to be a choice factor. So God created the choice factor. And then the human race fell away from God. And now we are born, but we didn't make the choice. See, Adam made the choice. He made the wrong choice. But you're born, you haven't used up your choice yet. You're born into this fallen world, separated from God, see, with all kinds of terrible people around and terrible things happening and misguided people and parents that are decent, but somehow they haven't yet found a connection with the Creator and so on and so forth. So you're born kind of like that, like separated from God, but you can search. So then search. You search for truth. You search for love. You search for sweetness, for goodness, for innocence. You yearn for it. And that's about the only love that we can know is, we humans, is to yearn for the Father we've never known. Yearn for the truth. Yearn for something good. You don't even know what you're yearning for, but you yearn for something good deep in your heart. All right. So then God can respond to that yearning. And there you see the reunion. The reunion of the human being with the Creator. It's so beautiful. There's no other word to use to describe it. It's just so beautiful. So there you have it, ladies and gentlemen. It's a love story, the greatest love story of all time. And who made the love? Who was the author of the love story, and that has a happy ending? It's God. He's the one. All right? All right. So, born into this fallen world with all of these pre-existing temptations around you and distractions and injustices and lies and lack of love and so on, that's the environment you're born into. So one of the secrets to refinding God is to, with His help, to learn not to respond to all of these other things, to learn not to be shocked by them, destroyed by them, see, beaten down by them. You want to be able to encounter them and see them for what they are, but not succumb to them, not be destroyed by them, you see? And so you need a little extra help, and that little extra help is learning how to have a little bit of mental distance.
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0: And so you need a little extra help, and that little extra help is learning how to have a little bit of mental distance. So you have to learn to overcome these traumas of the past. It can easily be done in the present. Now is when you overcome them. See, the past is the past. It's gone, but the past lives on through your reactions, your emotions, especially resentment. Now, just watch them. Watch the memories. Watch the emotions rise. Stand back. You are not your memories. In fact, you're not even your body. You're a soul in a body. So just watch. Watch everything. All right. And search for your Creator and appreciate truth when you hear it or when you see it. Appreciate it, and you're on your way. See, the problem is when you were a kid, you were just a kid, and people were mean and cruel, and they lied to you, and they deceived you, and they failed you. And a lot of times they did the best they could. Parents did the best they could. But somehow they hadn't found a connection with God, so they weren't able to show you that. They talked about it. They did what they could. But you have to find that connection with God. So don't resent your parents. They didn't have it. They couldn't give you what they didn't have. I'll never forget there was one lady that listened to the program. And I actually met with the lady, a very nice lady. And she had a husband. She said, "I resent my husband." And I said, "Is he a nice guy?" "Yeah." "Is he a good provider?" "Yeah." "Does he do anything bad, like, you know, gamble or chase women or something?" "No, he's a very nice man. He's a good man." Then I said, "Why do you resent him?" She said, "Well, there's something that he doesn't have that I need." I said, "The reason he doesn't have it for you is because he's never found it himself. He can't give you what he doesn't have." And that was an insight for her. It was a eureka moment. She suddenly realized that he hadn't found it. himself. So there's no use resenting him. See the good in him. See the honor in him. See the loyalty in him, the kindness in him, and appreciate that. And keep searching for your Heavenly Father. And when you don't resent your husband and your dad, and you don't resent other people, then you will then find God. All right. So a little bit of mental stand back from the things. All right. So when you were a kid, there was a guy, I don't know, I'm just going to make something up. At school, there was a guy who was really tall and had a loud voice, and he always put you down and made fun of you. All right. So you hated him. And now you go out in the world, and all of a sudden, here's a guy that's real tall and he has a loud voice. You find yourself resenting him and dislike him. Why? Because he reminds you of the guy when you were a kid that you hated. You see what I mean? But now see that this guy is not the same guy as the one before. So just see him. Notice that you're reacting. Notice it. Watch it until it passes. Then all of a sudden, you see the guy there, and he's just a guy. You see what I mean? So you have to learn to overcome these traumas of the past. It can easily be done in the present. Now is when you overcome them. See, the past is the past. It's gone. But the past lives on through your reactions, your emotions, especially resentment. Now, just watch them. Watch the memories. Watch the emotions rise. Stand back. Your soul, see, your soul is not them. You are not your memories. You are, in fact, you're not even your body. You're a soul in a body. So just watch. Watch everything. All right. And search for your Creator. And appreciate truth when you hear it or when you see it. Appreciate it, and you're on your way. Until next time, Lord willing, and the creek don't rise, I'll see you then. Bye-bye.
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11: Aransas Propane, your hometown propane pros. we have to have God guiding us through that, helping us through that. And that, to me, where I already had counseling, I already knew that stuff. And then when you have life on top of it, it forces you to grow yourself. Kind of like parenting, you know, because I love this child, I'm going to reparent myself. I'm going to grow and be a better person. Situations in life, I think they're meant to make us stronger. They're not meant to take us out.

0: They're not meant to make us weaker or cause us to walk with a limp. I think there's ways to walk in victory. Amen. In spite of the scars of life.
1: Welcome, and thank you for tuning into the radio podcast of Voices of a Woman from Creative Encouragement Ministries. This program is dedicated to giving women a voice, a space to share their stories of faith, resilience, and how the Lord carried them through life's most challenging moments, empowering them to rise above their circumstances. My prayer is that today's conversation encourages your heart and fills you with hope for your own journey. Hi, I'm Leanna Wilson, your host, and you're listening to Voices of a Woman. Welcome to part two of my conversation with Kelly Mueller. In this episode, Kelly shares about walking people through trauma and shares the challenges of a special needs child and the heartbreaking loss of an infant son and how it impacted her life and faith and how God used that journey to help her bring healing and hope to others. Welcome back to the radio podcast, Kelly Mueller. So now that we're going to kind of go into this part here, ministering to those who are hurting.
0: Yeah.
1: You're a licensed biblical counselor as well as social worker, and you've worked as a clinical social worker. Mm-hmm. So that I'm sure you saw a lot of life and a lot of pain during that time. We know the Lord spoke to you and said, go into this line of work. But what was kind of that driving force? You get into it. It's real. What made you wake up in the morning and say, oh, I got to do this again?
0: To me, it became a reasonable act of worship. Okay. It became a partnership with the Lord and a ground to meet Him every day in every situation. Because every single person is so unique, I'm getting to encounter a version of God through their life, a facet of God's personality in the expression of who they are. And I think that's the gift of getting to see God on every person and helping them realize and fully express that. I think it's a privilege and a gift. And so I really enjoy the opportunity to do the things that other people would run from and run into it. No different than a police officer or firefighter. Mm-hmm. They have to have a gift and a call for that. And in the same way that a doctor is called to do a gory surgery and most of us would shirk away from, they run to it and they thrive on it. I think that's how I am with the mental health stuff, especially when you have people who are Christians who feel torn with this, their faith, and yet they have these mental health struggles or these relational struggles. And just seeing God meet them in that has been so profound.
1: So as we're working with Christians, what do you find the most things that they're struggling with?
0: Relational issues, mostly. It's really many Christians, they know how to pray. They know how to read their Bible, but they need more. It's not just, well, just pray more and read your Bible more and you'll be fine. Sometimes we can't see the forest for the trees and we have blind spots. We have things that we don't see in ourselves or we don't want to see in ourselves. Sometimes we get willful and there's all kinds of things that can get in the way with choices like addictions that then all of a sudden it's not a choice. Mm-hmm. Or mental health things. That some of that, again, can be habits and some of that is organic and it's not a choice. Every person is unique and different and this beautiful combination, how where they got to where they are right now is not where they have to stay. You know, as long as we have a heartbeat, we have a chance to change. We have a chance to encounter God in the moment. We can learn to become an expression of His love to the world. And I think that's what we're made for as Christians, is to bring heaven to earth. And it comes through the hands and feet of people like us.
1: I would imagine for you, a very rewarding thing is to see the aha moment.
0: Yes.
1: When they get it, or the Lord just steps in, they let go, and then they allow Jesus to heal them. What is that like for you?
0: You know, it's honestly, I don't see it as much in the moments, the aha moments. There are some times I've seen anxiety or depression healed in a moment by a single prayer. There are times where cancer is healed in a moment by a single prayer. That does happen at times. What I more often see is people walk out a journey, and there is a process of coming into agreement with something that's God is growing in them in that season, right? And so in that journey, it's part of becoming who I am and letting go of the things that would stop me or hinder me from being all God made me to be. Whatever caused us to get where we're at, that's not the end of the story. As long as you have a pulse, God's not done.
1: Yeah. As long as you're 6 feet above ground.
0: That's right.
1: You're doing good. Right.
0: You're doing great.
1: You still have
0: There's
1: a purpose
0: still a chance.
1: And a cause. Yeah.
0: Yeah.
1: I mean, you just see that, like you said, it is a process.
0: Yes.
1: A lot of people have to go through this process, depending on how much they have endured or gone through drama throughout their life.
0: Trauma, I've seen it healed in a moment, and I've seen it come off in layers.
1: Mm-hmm.
0: It just, everybody is different, and that's the beauty of it, is every person's so unique. So this is where we don't get prescribed.

0: descriptive of there's step one, two, and three. But there are a lot of things God can do in any given moment. And as long as we're willing to hear from him and encounter him, he loves to show up and he loves to show off and he loves to come in power. And that's exactly what he does. So to me, any session where the person encounters God is a good time, right? And so if they hear me, that might be of some benefit. If they're not a Christian and I'm ministering to them, they can get some wisdom just on a human-to-human level, right? They can get something from that. But when God shows up and God speaks, everything changes.
1: Because his presence steps in, right?
0: That's
1: and
0: right.
1: It's the truth of who he is, and his truth sets us free.
0: That's right.
1: So life is hard enough as it is already, right, with Jesus in the center. I mean, we're going to cover that base. That's the truth.
0: Yeah.
1: So what does it look like when people come to you who've never served the Lord? What do you do in that situation?
0: We just meet them where they're at. So if they are not a Christian, I'm going to speak the truth in love, but I'm not going to beat them over the head with the Bible. Sometimes people just need to have a good experience with a Christian. They might have been abused or had some experience with somebody else who didn't represent Jesus well. And so if I can become a good experience, maybe it can change some of their biases or some of their fears against engaging with Christians. Some people have church hurt and all kinds of traumas they've encountered, spiritual abuse and things like that. And if we can be an example of Jesus without quoting the Bible verse, without giving the address, I think we can become an expression of love that the world needs. Mm-hmm. If we can guide them to truth, I don't want my human wisdom because that's going to limit them. My higher power is Jesus, and it is the only effective higher power.
1: Mm-hmm.
0: So whether they want to go with some other source of truth, that's a them thing. And they will have to go on their own journey around the mountain.
1: Well, and introducing them to Christ doesn't always mean just spouting out a bunch of scriptures.
0: Yeah.
1: I was at an event recently, and I didn't say one thing about the Lord. I just smiled, loved on everybody that
0: Perfect.
1: Came. And this guy comes up to me. He says, so he starts talking to me, and he says, I feel like I'm talking to a Sunday school teacher. I didn't say one thing about Jesus. I didn't say one thing about church. Nothing. I just loved on him because it was the love of Christ.
0: Yes.
1: I never from that point on didn't say anything.
0: Yes.
1: And I just said, I just listened to him and nodded my head. And I went, okay, Lord, you were shining.
0: Yeah.
1: He didn't know. He was thinking, there's something here. I'm encountering something.
0: Yes.
1: And it's not her. It
0: right.
1: feels like something else.
0: Yeah.
1: So I'm sure people encounter that with you too. Yeah. Like, wait, you have more wisdom, or there's something about you.
0: They say when they walk in my office, they say, why do I feel so at peace here? There's something in this room, and I know what it is. There's someone in this room, right? And every room I counsel in, there's an open Bible. Wherever I counsel, the Lord's welcome there. Wherever I minister, whether it's inner healing ministry through my church or, you know, just doing pastoral ministry, whatever that looks like, Holy Spirit, you're welcome here. Come and have your way.
1: Mm-hmm.
0: Anything that's not of God, go and be silent.
1: Mm-hmm.
0: That's the deliverance prayer we teach our five-year-olds, right?
1: Mm-hmm.
0: God, come. Anything that's not of God, go. In Jesus' name.
1: And that's so good. I mean, adults don't even know that.
0: Right.
1: And to teach our kids
0: that. That's all
1: you need. That's it. That's right. That's very simple.
0: Childlike faith.
1: Oh, I tell you, I've heard a lady one time, she spoke, and she said, I teach this to our children. And she did this really amazing display. She was ministering at a church. And I thought, I think that's how we should minister to adults.
0: Yeah.
1: Make it as simple as possible.
0: Simple
1: because
0: gospel.
1: Jesus, he is so simple. He's profound, but yet so simple to meet us right where we're at. I wanted to touch on what it looks like when life hits you hard.
0: You know, I think the things that we go through in life force us to grow the most. And some of the things I think that I wrote down, I have both lost a child, which some of your listeners might have experienced the loss of a child.
1: Mm.
0: Some people may fear the loss of their child. That is a very real fear that I think most mothers at least feel.
1: Yes, yes.
0: Because it is a worst nightmare situation, something you would not wish on your worst enemy. No one would want to go through that. But having gone through that and having survived that, I think it forces you to have a different perspective of heaven because someone's waiting for me there, but I want to see Jesus first.
1: Mm.
0: That is powerful. I still choose Jesus first. Then my son will be there and I'll meet him
1: He'll be how old was your son?
0: He was an infant.
1: Okay.
0: And it was one of those unknown, we can't explain it, why he's not responding to the medicines. Fortunately, we got to be there with him and hold him. And it was such a gift to be there. It was the most peace I've ever experienced in my life, was the moment my son transitioned to heaven. It was a gift to be there, a privilege. However, I would not wish it on anybody.
1: No.
0: It's the hardest thing you can ever do, because you feel like part of you is on earth and part of you is in heaven. And learning to survive and breathe and live and function, it doesn't happen overnight. And that's what I would say to anybody who is facing that, is to give yourself the gift of time. I don't think it's something you heal from. I think as long as I'm alive, part of me will carry my son with me. I think grief does that. Love does that. You carry that person with you. They impacted your life. And part of the way we honor them is the way we carry our lives. We carry ourselves through life in a way that it shaped us. It changed us. But that was the one that shaped me most, was losing a child.
1: Oh, goodness.
0: Another thing that I put in my bio of a hardship is another child that I have. My oldest is a special needs child, and we've walked her through many diagnoses. Some the Lord has healed, and some have not yet been healed. Her mental health diagnoses have been healed. Thank you, Jesus.
1: Wow.
0: And we watched those fade over time. Autism spectrum. Mm-hmm. She was on the spectrum for many years, and we just watched when she was about 15 as she started picking up social cues, and she started making jokes and things like that. And she would say, "Is this funny?" And she learned to joke. We watched her come alive in that sense. So by the time she graduated high school, she had published 4 books.
1: Wow.
0: She went from not being able to pick up social cues and no jokes to being able to go one extreme and being able to go to college and live out of state for 2 years.
1: Amazing.
0: And then she was hit with an illness in college. And so now she's at home.
1: Okay.
0: In bed, and walking her through surgery after surgery, believing in healing, seeing other people healed, and yet your own child is still in bed. It's very hard. The hard thing, I think, is keeping your faith and saying you're still sovereign God. You're still the Lord. Whether she is out of bed or in bed, whether she's in heaven or on earth, no matter where we're at, you're still God. You're the God of all her days, and she's not going to miss it.
1: Mm-hmm.
0: So that has been a journey in trusting the Lord for everything, from provision for the next surgery and open doors and access to the right doctors and all those things that go with that.
1: Mm-hmm.
0: It is a journey, but it is just impossible, I think, without faith. We have to have God guiding us through that, helping us through that. And that, to me, where I already had counseling, I already knew that stuff. And then when you have life on top of it, it forces you to grow yourself. Kind of like parenting, you know, because I love this child, I'm going to reparent myself. I'm going to grow and be a better person. Situations in life, I think they're meant to make us stronger. They're not meant to take us out.
1: Mm-hmm.
0: They're not meant to make us weaker or cause us to walk with a limp. I think there's ways to walk in victory.
1: Amen.
0: In spite of the scars of life, if you
1: I'm
0: will.
1: Knocked down, but not out.
0: That's
1: Paul
0: right.
1: Said.
0: Exactly.
1: And those challenges, you know, the struggle makes you stronger.
0: Right.
1: You think about an egg or baby chick and an egg. You cannot peel that layer off. Mm-hmm. Without the struggle,
0: right,
1: it will not survive. And I think that's the way it is with our life, too. Without the struggle,
0: right,
1: we won't survive later on into life. And for you, currently have this situation that the enemy could use to loom over your head, right?
0: Mm-hmm.
1: To say, she's not going to get any better. But you've seen already God's hand and miracle
0: right.
1: after miracle with her.
0: Yes.
1: It's that standing on the word, declaring his word over your child.
0: Right.
1: And you sent me some declarations that
0: yes.
1: were beautiful. Can you share those? You wrote those.
0: Yes.
1: I do want to mention you've written books, curriculum, and things
0: mm-hmm.
1: like that. Share some of those declarations. I read over those.
0: Yes.
1: And I'm like, I'm printing that out, and I'm going to have that available on a link.
0: Perfect.
1: That people can go to. They can print it off.
0: Yes.
1: And they can share it.
0: Free resources. Yes.
1: Free resources.
0: Yes.
1: I love it.
0: Yes.
1: Share some of those
0: yes.
1: with us.
0: So this resource in particular, I wrote as a counselor. I was seeing so much anxiety at that time in the counseling practice and people that were coming in. And I noticed there were 365 times in the Bible the Lord said, do not fear or do not be afraid. And I'm like, Lord, which ones do we want to go after right now? And so I looked at the ones, and the Lord highlighted 30 specific verses on different types of anxiety that I saw. And so these 30 daily declarations to biblical peace, these are types of anxiety. Each one is a different type of anxiety I was seeing seeing in my practice. And so from that, I took the verse, and a declaration is just restating what Scripture says. This is my agreement with Scripture. I agree with it. I believe it. I stand on what God says. That's all the declaration is. I believe God, right? And so these were the ways that I wrote them, and people can use these

0: up with my victorious right hand. Today I will declare God is present with me right here, right now. My God is upholding me, encouraging me, and helping me to walk with Him in the victory He planned for me from the beginning. That's day one.
1: And so these are something for, you've got 30 of them.
0: Yes.
1: So every single day. You could even do multiple times a day of just declaring God's word. I was telling you this before we started recording. A friend of mine was sharing her testimony of how her daughter was delivered from drugs, and she had prayed for years, and she heard a sermon, and the minister said, let your declaration over your children or whatever you're believing for be three times more than your prayer. Because out of the words we speak, life and death out of our tongue has power. We have authority in Christ. So what are we speaking out over our children, our loved one we're believing God for?
0: Yes.
1: And so those declarations will be very helpful to anybody that would just grab a hold of them. In what ways has God shown you to live in victory every day, even in this situation with your daughter?
0: Yeah, that becomes a lifestyle. I think victory is what we are made for.
1: Amen.
0: We're made to be overcomers by the blood of the Lamb and the word of our testimony, right? And when we can declare the word of the Lord over our life, the word of God does not return void.
1: Amen.
0: It's not without effect. And so when we agree with what God says and what God wants to do in our life, we are able to then receive from Him the grace for today. Just like taking a communion or our daily bread. This is my grace and my portion for today. So I receive everything I need, you know, for from the beginning of the day to 2 this afternoon to 10 o'clock tonight. I've got everything I need. God already paid for this. He already made provision for this. It's keeping my mind focused so much on Him and what He's already accomplished. I just get to partner with it and be the one here on earth today to release that. Some future generation is going to be my children and children's children and other people get to do that. And so, yes, I want them to succeed. I hope the word of God continues to expand until time ends.
1: Amen.
0: But until then, I have today, and that's what I'm responsible for. So how in my generation, which is the time I've been born to the time I die, is my generation, how am I taking this time I've been given to bring God's kingdom here on the earth?
1: Mm.
0: How does it come through me? Because we need everybody's flavor, right?
1: I like that.
0: I need your voice. You need my voice. We need everybody to have their flavor, right?
1: With the body.
0: Yes, exactly. Mm-hmm. And without that, I think the world is missing something. So we need your voice. We need your way of saying things, because that's going to get through to somebody that I can't get through.
1: Yes.
0: Right? There are people who do prison ministries that I would be laughed out of there.
1: Right.
0: But they can speak to people in a way that I can't. And I say, go get them, Tiger. I'm going to cheer you on. I will empower that all day. There are people that can, we have some women in our church who go to Las Vegas and go to the prostitution places that they were saved out of, and they go back to those places and minister to some of their former friends. And I think that God has different people coming to different places.
1: Mm-hmm. You were talking about a couple earlier that you were sharing with me. I love this, beautiful. And this is an older couple.
0: Yes.
1: Tell us about that. That's so cool.
0: We have two widows in our church.
1: And they're both widows?
0: Widows. Okay. They're both widows, yes. And they go to every courthouse in Texas, and they have a prayer assignment.
1: Neat.
0: Texas courthouse prayer assignment. And they go and pray with the judge, and they pray over the courtroom doors and the county staff, and they pray over a church, and they pray over school, and they're just blessing the land, redeeming the land, and just praying for God's will to be established there. Just such a powerful ministry, going to every courthouse in Texas. They've been to about half of them so far, and they have an assignment to go to all of them.
1: And these are women, and they're not young.
0: 80s.
1: Oh, they're in their
0: 80s. Yes.
1: Wow.
0: Love it.
1: God still,
0: as long as you
1: amazing.
0: Have breath in your lungs, I will praise the Lord.
1: Yes, yes. I remember my grandmother being in her 90s, and she couldn't get out very much, but she would do crochet, and she would do things for the children's hospital. And I thought, wow, Lord, you still have a ministry. She's like, I can't go out, and I can't do a lot of things that younger people can do, but I can sit here, and I can crochet. I can make little toys and things for the children's hospital. What a beautiful ministry.
0: We
1: needed her flavor. And I like that. Not all of us like the same flavor.
0: That's right.
1: And you're right. One day I was doing my luncheon, and I invited somebody, and she says, oh no, I'm going to be doing this type of ministry. And I thought all of a sudden, like I felt this like, well, maybe I should be doing that. And the Lord stopped me. He said, no, I called her to do this, and I called you to do that.
0: Right.
1: So you're ministering to the ladies I need you to minister to, and she's ministering to the people I need her to minister to.
0: Right.
1: That is our flavor, right? That is our

0: difference.
1: That's why I was so taken aback that the Lord had me go the professional route and get a professional degree and the professional licensure and take regular insurance and do all those things that, you know, some people can't do lay counseling. They need the professional component. But I feel like the Lord put me in that place for specific assignments with specific people. And so it's, I believe, 100% a ministry, just as much as being a pastor's wife is a ministry or ministering to my children is a ministry. You know, I didn't even mention it. We have a coffee truck that we use as a ministry.
0: Oh, fun.
1: Holy Grounds Coffee.
0: I love it.
1: And
0: I
1: our
0: love
1: two
0: it.
1: Youngest run the coffee truck.
0: Cool.
1: So our 18-year-old manages her 16-year-old brother and do coffee ministry to different
0: so
1: RV
0: neat.
1: Parks and things like that. So
0: I love that. Do you all have that available at your church as well, like on Sunday
1: for conferences.
0: Mornings? That's amazing.
1: Yes, yeah,
0: that
1: yeah.
0: is cool. Yeah. There's a neat ministry. Yeah. I love how God uses those kind of things like the Holy Grounds.
1: Yes.
0: Different types of ministry. People think full-time ministry is just being a pastor or being a pastor's wife or this. I think full-time ministry is any place that you're at. Everybody's in full-time ministry.
1: Yes.
0: I have a friend who has a big arts and crafts show that travels all over the state of Texas, and she does these things in San Marcos and New Braunfels and other places like that. And they, on Sunday mornings when they're on the road, they have a Bible study. They have church service for the vendors. And I said, that's such a unique ministry.
1: Yes.
0: How neat is that? And she told me, she said, those people may never go to a church. We're the only church that they know.
1: That's right.
0: And I thought, that is a church without walls.
1: Right, yes.
0: And how beautiful is that?
1: Yes.
0: That is a different flavor.
1: Yes.
0: And she, who would know best how to minister to people that
1: right.
0: do arts and craft shows and things like that, other than somebody that's
1: exactly.
0: their profession, right?
1: Yes.
0: So
1: yes.
0: it's so neat how God puts us in all those different areas in mm-hmm. our life. So Kelly, would you like to share with us some resources that have helped you, as well as some of the resources that you have written and things like that? She's like, definitely.
1: Oh, yes. Oh man, where to start? Yes, I try to read about a book a month, and I have my inner healing team at church. We read about a book a month, and we do about two conferences a year for that specific ministry. And then, you know, continuing education for licensure, and of course, our church is hosting conferences and things like that. I think lots of my friends that I've gained in ministry have their resources that they've written too. There are so many good books out there. There are so many good podcast and resources. What I would encourage people is not to get into a single stream or a single author, but to learn and diversify with all the tools and resources out there. There's so much good information out there. And so I would encourage you, if the Lord's put it on your heart to pursue something, there are so many good resources out there. And if there isn't one out there, maybe God's calling you to write one.
0: Mm.
1: So there's many times where we had a need in the church and we just didn't have a tool for it. So I would write a curriculum or a Bible study or something like that. The last thing I wrote was an inner healing curriculum to train a group of inner healing ministers. And so a lot of the stuff that I personally produce, I don't publish. It's just there for whoever needs it.
0: It's just available.
1: It's just
0: Is that
1: available.
0: On your website, all of that?
1: Not all of those tools.
0: Okay.
1: Those
0: some of them
1: relationally,
0: are.
1: Just as people need them and things like that. But like this 30 daily declarations, that is on my website that I think we're making available. But there's a lot of tools like that. That's what I would encourage people is to become a resource. Instead of just looking for somebody else to be a resource, become the resource.
0: Mm-hmm.
1: Become the expert, right? If,
0: yeah.
1: If you have a passion for eschatology or something like that, or you have a passion for Old Testament prophets or something, become the expert on that and produce things. There is always a need in the body of Christ, but maybe God's calling each of us to fill it. And I think as long as we are saying, God, here I am, send me, then we'll always have the needs met.
0: Yes.
1: But it takes the whole body.
0: It does.
1: And when we show up, the needs are met.
0: The finger needs a foot.
1: Yes.
0: Right? The
1: yes.
0: nose needs the eyes.
1: Yes.
0: I mean, we're all one, right?
1: Yes.
0: I mean, we all have a gifting and a calling. We're all different flavors. I love
1: yes.
0: that. I'm going to use that from here on out. That's beautiful.
1: Please do. Yes.
0: So as we close, Kelly, would you pray us out?
1: Mm-hmm. Yes,
0: okay.
1: Absolutely. So, Father, I thank you that you are anointing and blessing every person who hears this podcast. And Lord Jesus, we just pray that you will come and encounter them now. We thank you for your perfect peace. Lord, you said, in your presence is the fullness of joy. So we just release the joy of the Lord over every person who hears the sound of our voices, the sound of this podcast. We bless them to walk in the fullness of healing that Jesus paid for on the cross. And I thank you, God, that we'll know the fullness of every truth that you have for us when we get to heaven. But Lord, we're not willing to wait. We thank you, God, that you have revelation for us here on the earth. You have ministries and blessings and opportunities here on the earth. And I pray that those who are hearing this podcast will walk in every blessing that you have for them here on the earth, that they won't miss one thing. I pray that we don't get to heaven and say, man, I really missed out. I pray we fulfill every purpose and every calling you have for us. And I thank you, God, that you are our healer and you're restoring us to wholeness in you. In Jesus' name.
0: Kelly, give us your website. We will have that link on there, but yes. Tell us your website.
1: It's www.kellymoeller.com.
0: So kellymoeller.com.
1: Yes.
0: Okay, thank you so much. Kelly, thank you so much for opening your heart to us and just coming all the way down here to be with us today. So thank you.
1: Bless you guys.
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1: Greetings, fellow Watchmen on the Wall, and welcome to another Headlines from the End Times. I want to begin today's episode by providing a central bank digital currency update for you. Some recent data was released to help us to understand how close the world is moving towards central bank digital currencies. As each nation or even groups of nations are coming together to develop central bank digital currencies. Now, why is this important for students of Bible prophecy? Because in Revelation 13, we read how the Antichrist will usher in a one-world economy through his infamous Mark of the Beast. Yeah, that 666 that'll be a part of that. You can read about it at the end of Revelation chapter number 13. Now, we are taking steps in that direction. The things that I'm about to share with you from this update do not mean that we are in the Mark of the Beast empire or that we have received the Mark of the Beast by using a central bank digital currency. That's not why I'm sharing this information. But it's to show how normative these things are becoming and to reveal that a lot of the tools, the techniques, the databases that the Antichrist could use they're already in place. These things are here at our doorstep, and we understand that whether we look at central bank digital currencies, the step toward the economic department, if you will, of the Antichrist system, or if you look at geopolitics, or if you look at technology, if you look at all these different pieces of the puzzle, you see the alignment, you see the tools in place, and you see that these things could be right at the doorstep. And if that's the case, then how soon could the rapture be? We don't set dates. I think it's foolish to try to figure out exactly when these things are going to happen. That derails us from where our focus biblically needs to be. But at the same time, we need to open our eyes to understand what's happening in the world around us and the soon return of the Lord Jesus Christ that could be upon us, which is obviously preceded by the rapture of the church. Let's look at the central bank digital currencies and understand exactly how we're moving in this direction. Well, 146 countries and currency unions representing over 98% of the global GDP are exploring a CBDC, according to recent reports. Give you a little bit of reference here. In May of 2020, that number was only 35. That's right. In May of 2020, only 35 nations were exploring a central bank digital currency. But fast forward 6+ years later, now 146 countries are exploring it. Now, over those 6 years, some countries launched a central bank digital currency only to have to pull it back and say, we need to do some more research and development to really do this the right way. Well, 77 countries are now in the advanced phases of exploration. Now, the advanced phases has three steps to it. Development, number one. Pilot, number two. and launch, number three, a full total launch of a central bank digital currency is the third and final step in this advanced stage. Every G20 country, with the exception of the United States of America, is exploring a central bank digital currency. 18 of those 20 nations are in the advanced stages of exploration. They're either developing it, they're in a pilot project, or they're moving toward launching it. Now, 14 of the 20 are in that last stage right before they launch it, in the pilot phase. Again, the U.S. is the outlier among its peers, but even that's sort of a half-truth. The New York Federal Reserve Bank continues its wholesale cross-border research through Project Agora. This Project Agora is a project with the New York Federal Reserve Bank and other central banks testing how cross-border payments could work in a digital landscape. And this project is not new. It's been going on for a number of years now as they're testing these things. And so to say the U.S. is not involved is true. President Trump, early on, even when he was campaigning, said he would not take the U.S. towards a central bank digital currency, that he wanted to keep the cash-based system. I'm grateful for that, because when you move to a digital currency, and by the way, a lot of these central bank digital currencies are still going to offer cash, but it seems like they are quickly moving to phasing cash out of the system and becoming less reliant on cash. And that's where the real issue lies, because a cash-based economy keeps the purchasing power in the hands of the one who is holding the cash. If I want to buy something from you, I can do that. If I travel across the United States of America and I need fuel, I need lodging, I need food, I need medicine, whatever it is, I want to go shopping at a certain store, I've got cash in my hand, I can purchase that. But if it's all centralized, if it's all digital, no cash-based system, and I try to travel and something happens, they could limit my travel. Let's say some pandemic happens or some war breaks out and they say, you've got to stay within your zone. You can't purchase anything outside your zone. And I try to escape to another zone, even within the United States of America, and I'm trying to scan my card or my hand or scan my face to pay, and it's telling me, you're outside your zone. You can't purchase this. You've got to return back home. Now, I know that sounds really dystopian, but friends, those things could happen in a world that saw COVID back in 2020. And isn't it ironic that since 2020, we've really seen the explosion of these things? And so we understand that crises create opportunities for those in power to gain more control over the system. And we understand that there is a lot of development needed for some of these kinds of things to take place, but they're working diligently and very, very hard at pushing forward to be ready to launch. I think that the world's economy is on the verge of a major transformation in the next few months, perhaps even over the next year or less, as many of these nations, especially these 14 of the G20 members that are in the pilot phase, get ready to launch their digital currencies. Even in the European Union, they have the European Central Bank that is advancing what they call a global euro moment as it's piloting its digital euro, aiming at strengthening the euro's international role and to protect European payment and sovereignty, according to reports. And by the way, China is doing a very similar thing with its currency. And all 11 of the BRICS member nations are exploring a central bank digital currency. So friends, the world is quickly moving in this direction. But the push for central bank digital currency does have its limitations, as a recent story coming out of Russia reveals. Russians are pulling out cash by the billions in their rubles, and hundreds of billions of Russian rubles coming out of the banking system in the last few months. I want to give you some figures in U.S. dollars, because that translation between Russian rubles and U.S. dollars is always hard for me to figure out. So when I speak about terms, I'm speaking in U.S. dollars, just so that you understand that it's referring to the Russian currency in what most of us would more readily identify with. In fact, in the month of May 2026, as I said, they pulled out over 380 billion Russian rubles. That's approximately 5.2 billion U.S. dollars. It's the largest May cash outflow since the Russian Central Bank began publishing such data back in 1995, according to the Moscow Times. Now, this 30-year record adds to a sustained 2026 pattern of Russians pulling cash from banks. The month of April saw 9.2 billion U.S. dollars in cash outflows, and March saw 4.1 billion in U.S. dollars withdrawn. So you add those three numbers together and you're at about 15 billion U.S. over the course of 3 months in Russian rubles that were retrieved from the banks. It reflects what Russian financial analysts described as a confluence of factors. And I'll get into some of those factors in just a moment. But it's interesting to see how the Russian Central Bank is responding to all of this. Earlier this month, they responded by tightening controls on ATM cash withdrawals, with banks now able to track monthly withdrawal limits and may suspend what they consider to be suspicious operations. Now, what could some of these suspicious operations be? Well, large withdrawals after long pauses, or perhaps multiple operations in short time frames. In other words, you go to the ATM, you withdraw so much money, and then a little bit while later, you come back, you withdraw some more money, you come back a little bit later, withdraw some more money. They're saying that they could, through their central bank, say, nope, you've withdrawn all that you can. They're looking at tightening controls on how much cash Russian citizens can withdraw. Again, that goes back to what I was saying. I know that some of this sounds dystopian, but friends, understand how crises can create opportunities. And that's one of the key factors that we're seeing drive the push for cash in the hands of Russians. The economic uncertainty going on there, the sustained cost of this war with Ukraine, declining interest rates reduced the appeal of fixed-term savings, pushing households to get cash in their hands so that they don't lose more money. And another factor is mobile internet shutdowns. There have been regional mobile internet networks that are frequently disabled for security reasons, and that makes digital payments and banking apps completely inaccessible. How can you use a digital currency if the digital network is down? And Russia has been experiencing this outage and has even shut it down itself for security reasons with the war with Ukraine and some of the things that could be triggered there. So again, crises are creating these opportunities. A third reason is increased bank surveillance. There have been stricter transfer limits, aggressive new tax monitoring, and automated bank card blocks that have left many citizens fearing that their funds are going to be frozen. So they're trying to get their hands on cash so that they can maintain the power over their purchases instead of the government giving that power and holding that power. And so, friends, it's amazing to think about how the pieces of the puzzle are coming together, not just with Russia and its role with the Ezekiel 38 coalition, including countries like Iran, but also how we're pushing towards a central bank digital currency very quickly. Friends, I want to remind you that Headlines from the End Times is not just a part of our weekly Watchman on the Wall broadcasting. It's also a part of every single issue of the Prophecy in the News magazine. This is a wonderful magazine filled with rich content in every single issue. 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It's right there on the SWRC website. 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It'll be downloaded right there into that mobile app. You can watch this great content and stay up to date with what God is doing in today's world and get some unique perspective and insight and biblical information to help you navigate today's world. Now, friends, I do want to remind you about some of the exciting events that we have coming up soon. Some of you have heard about our September conference coming to Minnesota, and you've called us, and you've reserved your spot. Yeah, registration is free, and we want you to be there. We're coming to Minnesota in September of this year. I know it's just a couple of months out, and we are excited about being back just below the Twin Cities, Minneapolis, St. Paul. 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Now, also in October, we have a special conference coming to Bristol, Virginia. That's in the Tri-Cities of Tennessee and Virginia. 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That tour is going to be November 1st through the 12th, and we are so excited. We had a great tour in 2025, expecting nothing less in 2026, and we would love for you to join us as we study the Word of God in the land of the Bible. It's a life-changing event. 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We're going to spend 10 days in the Holy Land. 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We get to cram in as many sites as we possibly can. 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Now, let's get back to more headlines from the end times. This one comes out of Australia. The headline asks, could the private prayers of Australians now result in a knock on the door from the government? Can the government of Australia invade the prayer lives of Christians? That's the question that Australian pastor and author and Bible prophecy expert Dean Dwyer asks in a recent column published at Harbinger's Daily. He's a pastor in Australia. He lives there. He knows exactly what's going on, and he can give us biblical analysis and insight to understand exactly the details of this particular story. We understand, according to the scripture, that when God established the family, and established parents and children, he established that relationship. And it's the parents' responsibility to answer directly to God for how they raise their children. The government is not intended to intervene in God's design. But there are certain countries that have left the biblical foundation long ago, and humanism has crept in and taken over, and they say, well, it's not the parents' job to tell the kids what to do. It's the government's job to guide and direct some of these processes. And so, in modern society, many governments now demand the right to overrule the parents in the area of belief, particularly when it comes to sexual orientation and gender identity. Now, we get to this recent story from Australia, and again, this is a commentary written by Pastor Dean Dwyer, a pastor in Australia and a Bible prophecy expert as well. In the Australian state of Victoria, the government has recently issued its quote-unquote advice to parents about how to talk to their children about sexuality and gender identity. On page 15 of this booklet, under the heading, What Doesn't Work, we read, quote, It's not possible to stop someone from being LGBTQA. People who are LGBTQA aren't sick or broken, and they don't need to be fixed, end quote, from this Australian booklet given to parents in the state of Victoria, Australia. The booklet then goes on to give lip service to parental rights while at the same time wielding the proverbial stick. This is what it says, quote, As a parent, you have the right under the law to share your personal beliefs and values with your child, including your beliefs around sexuality and gender. There is no law in Australia that prevents you from sharing what's important to you with your child. However, there are laws against doing things that could harm your child, end quote. So what do they consider harmful? Well, among other things, praying with your child for them to stop being LGBTQA. Now, that's a direct quote from this resource. The government has also, in its view, helpfully provided an outline so that parents in Australia can know what prayers are acceptable in the eyes of the government, not in the eyes of God, but in the eyes of the government, and those that are not acceptable in Australia. Now, here's some things that are considered acceptable prayers in this Victorian state of Australia. You can pray for guidance. You can pray for your children to have inner peace. You can pray that they are supporting and reassuring that the person is created in God's image and perfect the way they are. What a half-truth and a lot of lies. A lot of people are saying, yes, everyone is created in God's image, and they are just perfect the way they are. If they feel they're LGBTQA, then that's the way that God created them. But so many people twist the scripture to fit the way they want to live their life. And so they're saying, these are some things that you can pray about for your children. Prayers that are considered unacceptable by the Victorian government in Australia, say, asking for healing, asking for a person to change, asking for a person not to act on their attractions. Man, these are all hitting me because this is so crazy. Asking for people not to change. You're not supposed to pray for people to change. You're not supposed to pray for people to not act on their attractions. Talk about a person's brokenness or need to repent. Even people who pray for long-term celibacy are praying wrongfully. And so the Victorian government has attempted to grant clear concessions to parents to raise their children according to biblical values, but the undeniable conclusion is that there are limitations as to what the government will accept. Pastor Dean Dwyer continues to say, sadly, believers in Australia must now be wondering if every robust private conversation or prayer will now be tempered by the fear of a knock on the door from a government bureaucrat. And friends, this is something that we need to really understand where we are moving as a society today. And it's not just happening in Australia. This viewpoint and this worldview is increasingly growing in the United States of America. As recent data suggests, in the 2026 American Worldview Inventory, The Barna Group, along with the Cultural Research Center at Arizona Christian University, recently published another report that suggests just 30% of American adults hold the biblical view that people are born into sin and can only be saved by Jesus. Among Roman Catholics, that figure drops to 24%. That's right. Among Roman Catholics in the United States of America, only 24% of them would say that people are born into sin and can only be saved through Jesus Christ. It shows you the direction our world is moving, friends. Only 1 in 4 American adults believe that human life is sacred. An equal share says that human life has no value. 27% of Americans believe that life has no intrinsic value. A majority of Americans, 52%, consider abortion to be morally acceptable. Only 1 in 3 American adults describes themselves as passionately pro-life. And only 50% of U.S. adults believe that God is the all-powerful, all-knowing creator of the universe who rules over creation today. And that number has declined significantly over the last 25 years. It's sad to say where we are in the world today, but friends, we understand that things are not falling apart. Things are falling into place for God's prophetic plans to be accomplished just as He has decreed them and declared that they will be accomplished. As we say here, God is still on the throne and prayer changes things.
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5: Should God cast away his people Israel? No, God will not cast away his people. On the contrary, God will save his people. I've been in Israel a couple of times, and one of the most wonderful things that you're able to say to those people over there is the fact that there's a great future for you. God is going to redeem this entire nation.
6: Welcome to Grace to You Weekend, the Bible teaching ministry of John MacArthur. I'm your host, Phil Johnson. With all of the turmoil in the Middle East these days, especially where the nation of Israel is concerned, perhaps a question has come into your mind. What is God's plan for Israel? How should we think about the promises God made to that nation in Scripture? And if you're a Christian, why do you need to know what God has in store for Israel? What's the practical value of that? Consider those questions with John MacArthur today as he continues his study, The Return and Reign of Jesus Christ. So now, if you're able, turn in your Bible to Zechariah chapter 10 as John begins the lesson.
5: The entire 11th chapter of Romans deals with the question that is introduced in the first verse of that chapter, and the question is, has God cast off his people Israel? That's a very vital question. That's a question that theologians are still discussing today. That's a question that is highly debated and heatedly discussed in theological seminaries and colleges around America and around the world. Has God cast off his people Israel? The next verse of the 11th chapter of Romans answers the question. And that is the second verse. And the second verse simply states the fact that God has not cast off his people Israel, that is the remotest possible thought. It says, God hath not cast away his people whom he foreknew. In other words, by the time you get to the 11th chapter of Romans, God is still dealing in the fulfillment of his promises to Israel. He has not set them aside. And from then, as you progress through the 11th chapter, Paul develops that particular thought. What is, in fact, God's plan for Israel? And it culminates in verse 26 of Romans 11, which says, "So all Israel shall be saved, as it is written, there shall come out of Zion the deliverer who shall turn away ungodliness from Jacob." Why is God going to fulfill that? "For this is my covenant unto them, when I shall take away their sins." And verse 29 says, "And the gifts and callings of God are without repentance." Should God cast away his people Israel? No, God will not cast away his people. On the contrary, verse 26 and following says, God will save his people. I've been in Israel a couple of times, and one of the most wonderful things that you're able to say to those people over there is the fact that there's a great future for you. God is going to redeem this entire nation. God has not cast you off. And one of the reasons that America has been such a great friend of Israel is because of the Christian testimony of America. The Israelis know that there are many of us who believe in the restoration of Israel. They know that. There are many evangelical Christians who have made friends with the Israelis. So this is a promise that has not been negated. God is going to redeem the nation of Israel. In Isaiah chapter 59 and verse 20 and 21, we read concerning this same fulfillment, the same prophecy, "And the Redeemer shall come to Zion." That was quoted in Romans 11. "And unto those who turn from transgression in Jacob, saith the Lord. As for me, this is my covenant with them, says the Lord. My spirit that is upon thee, and my words which I have put in thy mouth, shall not depart out of thy mouth, nor out of the mouth of thy seed, nor out of the mouth of thy seed's seed, saith the Lord, from henceforth and forever." In other words, God says there is a forever plan for Israel. There is a forever message that will abide in Israel that culminates when the Redeemer comes to Zion. Now, three things that stand out in that prophecy should be taken note of. One, the Redeemer will come out of Zion. He will be Jewish. Two, he will turn ungodliness away from Jacob. Three, he will take away their sins. So there is coming the Redeemer, who will turn them away from their ungodliness and forgive their sins. And that is salvation. This all comes under what Jeremiah calls the new covenant. The old covenant was a covenant of death. The new covenant is a covenant of life. And Israel will experience the new covenant according to Jeremiah 31 and verse 33. It says this, "But this shall be the covenant that I will make with the house of Israel. After those days, saith the Lord, I will put my law in their inward parts and write it in their hearts and will be their God, and they shall be my people. And they shall teach no more every man his neighbor and every man his brother, saying, Know the Lord. For they shall all know me, from the least of them to the greatest of them, saith the Lord. For I will forgive their iniquity, and I will remember their sin no more." Now, when Israel is saved, what happens? What all is involved in their redemption? That is the theme of chapter 10. Just exactly what occurs? What are the constituent benefits of salvation? These features are the features that will really come to Israel in the day of their salvation. This is what you can tell any Jew, or any Gentile for that matter, about what God is going to do for Israel in the day when Jesus comes. Feature number one, and I'm going to jump into verse 4 for number one and then backtrack. Feature number one, the first thing Israel will receive is a divine redeemer. The divine redeemer. Verse 4. Out of him, and the him there refers back to its antecedent in verse 3, which is the house of Judah. So out of Judah came forth the corner. Out of him the nail. Out of him the battle bow. And out of him every oppressor together. Now let's go back and look at this verse. Zechariah reminds the people that the Messiah is coming, and he identifies him in this verse. Really, this is one of the richest messianic prophecies in the Old Testament, and it's not one that's studied very often, and yet it's just really loaded. In many of the former prophets, now you've heard of the former prophets and the latter prophets? You haven't heard of the former prophets and the latter prophets, okay? The former prophets are the prophets who prophesied prior to the Babylonian exile. The latter prophets are the prophets who prophesied after they came back from exile. Now, the former prophets had many things to say about the Messiah, many things about what he would be and how he would look and how he would fulfill prophecy and so forth. Many of the things that were clearly stated in the former prophets are then picked up again by the latter prophets. Now, Zechariah, as a latter prophet after the exile, picks up three things about the Messiah that are from the former prophets. He calls the Messiah a cornerstone, a nail, and a battle bow. Now, these three things give us a tremendous insight into the Messiah. The first one is that he is called in Hebrew Pinach, and that means the cornerstone. Verse 4 calls him simply the corner. That's a messianic title. And in the former prophets, such as Isaiah 28:16, it says, "Therefore, thus saith the Lord God, Behold, I lay in Zion for a foundation, a stone, a tested stone, a precious cornerstone, a sure foundation, and he that believeth shall not be ashamed." So Isaiah prophesied that he would be a stone, a tested stone, a precious stone, a cornerstone, a foundation stone. That has to be Jesus Christ. None other than Jesus Christ. And as you look at the New Testament, you find that Jesus Christ repeatedly is stated to be the cornerstone. In Romans 9, verse 32, it says, "They stumbled at the stumbling stone, as it is written, Behold, I lay in Zion a stumbling stone and a rock of offense, and whosoever believeth on him shall not be ashamed." And it's clear that Paul is referring to Jesus Christ, who is the stumbling stone over which Israel stumbled. In 1 Corinthians chapter 1 and verse 23, "We preach Christ crucified, unto the Jews a stumbling stone." In Ephesians, the stone takes a little bit of a different approach. And in Ephesians 2:20, it says, "And you are built upon the foundation of the apostles and prophets, Jesus Christ himself being the chief cornerstone." So sometimes he is a stone of stumbling, and sometimes he is a cornerstone, and sometimes he is a precious stone. But that is a common Old Testament designation. Daniel chapter 2, verse 34 calls him a stone. In fact, Daniel calls him a stone cut out without hands, and he is the crushing stone that comes in judgment to destroy the Gentile world powers. So Jesus is a stone. The Messiah will be a stone. Here, it is not the crushing aspect that is emphasized. That's emphasized in other parts of the Bible, that he is a smiting rock. Matthew 21:44, a crushing stone of judgment. That is not the emphasis here. Zechariah says he is a cornerstone. He is a stone that holds up the walls. He is a supporting stone. He will give support and he will give stability. That's the idea. For the safety and stability of a building, almost everything depends on the foundation. Anybody who builds knows that. And what Zechariah is saying here is really the same thing. He is saying Christ is the one who will come and give stability to Israel, and that's the thing they've needed for so many centuries. David Barron, in his great commentary on Zechariah, says, "The great architect of the universe has purposed for himself from all eternity to raise out of frail, imperfect human materials a glorious temple for his own eternal habitation through the Spirit, which when completed shall show forth even more than the material temple of the universe to principalities and powers the infinite power and manifold wisdom of God. And in order to ensure that temple's eternal safety, he has bestowed great care on the foundation. He himself has laid it. And the tried and precious cornerstone which he has laid as the basis of this mystical structure is his own Son, who is perfected forevermore, against whom the gates of hell cannot prevail." And so we can say, let the storms rage and let infidelity assail and let men and devils do their utmost. When God sets Jesus as the cornerstone, the foundation stands sure. And we know that now, don't we? Because Christ is the cornerstone of the foundation of the church. And we have seen the church stand and weather the storm. And someday he'll become the cornerstone of Israel. You know, there's something else about this cornerstone concept that struck me as I was studying it, and that is that a cornerstone holds up two walls. It's in the corner. It holds up two walls. And without pushing the point too far, I think it's kind of interesting to realize that the cornerstone Christ holds up the two walls that make up the redeemed people, and that is the church and Israel. And where there used to be a wall between us, we now have a common cornerstone. And someday when Israel enters its kingdom, we'll enter it with Israel. And when we go into eternity, we'll go in together. And I dare say by the time we hit eternity, there won't be any way to tell us apart. In fact, for all those who know and love the Lord Jesus Christ today who are a part of Israel, they'll have to find a spot in both walls. He is the cornerstone for two people, and he will give stability and solidarity and foundation to Israel. That's the promise of God for them. The day is coming when you're going to get solidarity. The second thing that he calls this divine redeemer is the nail. Now, that's a most interesting term in Hebrew. It refers to two kinds of nails in its use in the Old Testament. One is a tent stake. When they would put a tent up, they would run great pieces of rope out from the extremity of the tent on its outer part, and they would drive a stake into the ground to hold the tent. You've seen it in any tent you've ever seen. But the word not only has to do with a tent stake, but it is also used, and I'll show you where in a minute, to refer to the great nail that they drove into the middle post of the tent. Now, when they put up a tent in those days to live in their traveling, it was a big tent. It wasn't some little dinky pup tent. It was a big tent. And in the middle, they would have a pole, almost like a ship's mast. And there weren't any walls to hang anything on, so the pole in the middle, into it was driven a big nail in which the valuable ornaments of the house were hung. Whatever glorious art displays were to be hung in the tent, they were hung on the nail driven into the post. Often, according to one writer that I was reading, the wealth of that entire family would be hung on that peg for the admiration of all who came in. Now, I really believe that that's precisely what God is going to do with Jesus Christ. It is possible that he's referring here to the idea that he's the nail to hold the tent of Israel together. But I think if we connect up with what else we find in the scripture about this nail concept, what God is really going to do is that God is going to make Christ the nail in the midst of his kingdom on which all the glory of the kingdom hangs. Do you see? That's the essence of the picture. If you go back to Zechariah 6:13, it says, "He shall build the temple of the Lord and bear the glory." In other words, Christ will build the temple, and within that temple, he will bear the glory. See, he will bear the glory. The glory will be hung on him. Full millennial splendor will be his. Let me give you another reason why I believe this is probably the meaning here. Look in your Bible at Isaiah 22. Isaiah 22. As one old preacher I heard said, turn to Isaiah. Isaiah 22, verse 23. Now watch this. And this is talking about, as so often we've told you, it's talking about a human fulfillment and then a future fulfillment in Christ. The human fulfillment of this prophecy is Eliakim. Eliakim was a very wonderful man, a very godly man. And Eliakim is the historical fulfillment, but Messiah is the ultimate. And verse 23, he says, and we'll go right to the messianic element, I will fasten him like a nail in a sure place, and he shall be for a glorious throne to his father's house. Now watch 24. And they shall hang on him all the glory of his father's house. The offspring into issue, all vessels of small quantity, from the vessels of cups to the vessels of flagons. Chapter 10 again in Zechariah, we come to the third term to describe the Redeemer. He is called the battle bow. The battle bow. Now, the Lord has already given us indication of what this is. Go back to chapter 9, verse 13. When he judged the Greece,

0: Israel will no more be oppressed. The divine Redeemer will conquer the enemy. So, promise number one, in Israel's redemption, a divine Redeemer. Number two, divine reign, verse one. A divine Redeemer and divine reign. Look at verse one. Ask of the Lord rain in the time of the latter rain. So the Lord shall make bright clouds and give them showers of rain to everyone, grass in the field. Now, first of all, let's back up to verse 17 of chapter 9. When he's talking there about the kingdom and what it'll be like, he says, grain shall make the young men cheerful, and new wine shall make the maids cheerful, is implied. In other words, God is going to bring great harvests. Grain will flourish, grapes will flourish, and all you have to do is ask the Lord for it. Verse 1 of chapter 10. In the time of the latter rain, God is going to bring rain. Now, people have discussed whether this is literal rain. I think it is, yes, first of all, literal rain. I think in the time of the kingdom, God is going to make it rain in order that crops will flourish. Stuff is going to grow like it has never grown before. Now, I've been out on the desert outside of Jerusalem to the east, down to the Dead Sea a couple of times, and that is real desert. But when the Lord makes it rain, and I mean it is going to rain in the kingdom, watch what happens. Isaiah 35:1. And the wilderness and the solitary place shall be glad for them. This is when the kingdom comes. Now listen to the next one. And the desert shall rejoice and blossom like what? The rose. It shall blossom abundantly and rejoice even with joy and singing. The glory of Lebanon shall be given to it. And if you've ever been to Lebanon, Lebanon, before it was denuded so much, the only thing I can tell you about Lebanon is so fertile and so green and so lush. Parts of it look like a Lake Arrowhead area. Incredibly beautiful area. And he says the desert is going to look like Lebanon. And it's going to look like Carmel, and it's going to look like Sharon, and the Valley of Sharon is the coastal valley, which is so green and beautiful, and Carmel is the range of mountains that goes up the coast to the north that is so green and nice. And the desert is going to look like that. Well, in order for that to happen in the desert, folks, you're going to have some real rain. God is going to make it rain, real rain. And verse 6, the lame man's going to leap like a deer, the tongue of the dumb is going to sing, and in the wilderness, watch this, shall waters break out and streams in the desert, and the parched ground shall become a pool, and the thirsty land springs of water. In the habitation of jackals, where each lay, shall be grass with reeds and rushes. Water everywhere! It's going to be like a water field in the desert. Literal rain. But it's more than that. Because while the Bible always promises a literal kingdom with literal rain, and literal water, and literal fields growing with literal crops, it also speaks of spiritual blessing outpoured on the people of God. It's a truth in and of itself, and it's also an illustration of a spiritual truth, that God is going to pour out the rain of marvelous blessing. In fact, in Hosea 6:1, come let us return to the Lord, for he's torn and he will heal. He has smitten, he will bind us up. And after 2 days he will revive us, and the third day he will raise us up, and we shall live in his sight. Now watch this. Then shall we know if we follow to know the Lord. His going forth is prepared as the morning, and he shall come to us as the rain, as the latter and former rain to the earth. In other words, God's outpoured blessing is likened to the rain. And so the latter rain here, the latter rain is the spring rain that comes in March and April, that's so indispensable to the crops. And he says you're not only going to get literal latter rain, you're going to get the latter rain of God's blessing. I think all of that is encompassed in this thought in Zechariah 10:1. And the word here is most interesting. It says he will give them, look at this, showers of rain. And the word there is a very special word in the Hebrew. It doesn't mean a violent, destructive rain, but the Hebrew means a productive, ample rain. It isn't going to be flooding them out. So the rain clouds will pour their water, and the clouds of God's blessing will pour their blessing.
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0: 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And then be back next week when John MacArthur shows you how Israel will be transformed when the people of Israel finally accept Jesus as their rightful king and what that transformation will mean for the rest of the world. 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
6: Aransas Propane, your hometown propane pros. Ladies and gentlemen, this is Ram Chavez. I'm the musical director of the Veterans Band of Corpus Christi, and we have received a major invitation from the National American GI Forum, the organization that Dr. Hector P. Garcia organized in 1948 right here in Corpus Christi. We have a strong relationship with Dr. Hector, since in the beginning he had much to do with our success in getting organized, in kicking off the band and staying afloat. We have been asked to perform in Las Vegas on August the 3rd through the 6th. And we are asking for your support of donations to make it happen so you can help us for the flight, the hotel, and the transportation in Las Vegas. We hope that you will help us like you have helped us before many times when we perform in Washington, D.C. twice, in New Orleans, in Dallas, in Hawaii. 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
9: If you think you're going to sin against God and get away with it, you couldn't be further from the truth. There is no way. You say, yeah, but you know, I've done some things that nobody's heard about. You haven't heard the rest of the sermon. 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
9: You recall in chapter 11 that David had reached the pinnacle of his ministry. He had been a king for 20 years in the nation of Israel, been through all kinds of difficulties and heartaches, but triumphed over all of them. And in a moment of weakness, he saw Bathsheba taking a bath. He called her to himself. He went to bed with her, as the modern day lingo would say. And as a result, that was the beginning of a long period of heartache and consequences. And I want to say to you this evening, here is the most perfect example of the cost of one violation of God's principles. And no man ever paid such a price for one night's pleasure as David paid. It ought to be a lesson and a challenge and a warning to every single one of us that instant pleasure brings continuing consequences for our sin. And I want you to listen carefully, so because you're going to have two or three questions that I'm going to answer in these seven statements. So I want you to write them down, and then let's discuss them. All right. The first one is this. that the continuing consequences of our sin, and if you want to abbreviate that after the first statement, CCS, the continuing consequences of our sin is a biblical principle. You cannot avoid it, and you cannot escape it, and I want to tell you why I want to say that strongly in a moment. But if you recall in Galatians chapter 6, and beginning in verse 7, he says, be not deceived. Now watch that. Be not deceived. If you think you've gotten away with sin, he says, God is not mocked. You are deceived. For whatsoever a man soweth, that shall he what? Reap. Now you and I need to understand that the reason that's true, if you and I can get away with sin, we're mocking God. God says you cannot. We say, oh yes, we did. That is to mock God. Whatsoever a man sows, that shall he reap. So that the continuing consequences of our sin is a biblical principle, and it cannot be altered under any circumstance by anybody, regardless of who you are. Because it is a decree of God. Second statement. CCS, the continuing consequences of sin is an act of divine chastisement. It is an act of divine chastisement to correct us. So then listen, the consequences, watch this, the consequences of our sin is an act of love on the part of God to stop us dead in our track and correct us. Listen, not to punish us. Punishment is what God does to the wicked. To children, he chastens us. Listen, punishment is vindication because of sin, disobedience. Chastisement always has as its ultimate goal correction. Correction, not anger, correction. Chastisement is an act of love. The ultimate objective is correction. That's why he allows the consequences, like a whole line of dominoes, they just keep on coming until the correction comes. The third thing I want you to notice is this. The continuing consequences of our sins are sent as a safeguard against future sin. Now, if you've been tempted in a given area, whether it's David's area here of adultery or whatever it might be, if you've been tempted in a given area and God has released his consequences in your life, that ought to be a safeguard in your life against committing the same thing in the future. All right, the next statement. The continuing consequences of sin does not imply incomplete forgiveness on the part of God. Because the consequences keep coming does not mean that God has not forgiven you. Because he says in verse 13, and David said to Nathan, I have sinned against the Lord. And Psalm 51 is a beautiful example of David's contrite, broken, repentant heart. So his attitude was right, and he confessed and repented of his sin. And as a result of that, Nathan told him right there on the spot. He says, God has, listen, the Lord also has, past tense, put away your sin, and you shall not die. David, you're forgiven. Now watch this. Somebody says, well, that's what I've been waiting for, because the Bible says, if we confess our sins, he's faithful and just to forgive us of our sins and to cleanse us from all unrighteousness. And you mean to tell me that if I commit sin against God and I ask God to forgive me, that I'm going to have to suffer for it? Absolutely right. If you think you can sin against God and simply say, Lord, I want you to forgive me for it, and that cancels out all the consequences, you are indeed deceived. Now, I didn't say that every little sin you commit is going to have this long host of consequences. But there are some sins you can get on your face and confess them before God right then and there, and there will be no future consequence outwardly. But let me tell you one inwardly that is always there. Listen, when you step over here and disobey God, you know what you're doing? You're setting yourself up for it to be easier to do the same thing the next time. So that is a consequence of the smallest sin. The thing that you do once makes it easier if you do the second time. So when you say, well, I don't see any consequences, you may not see them, brother, but they're there. So now watch this carefully, because some people get all hung up here. They say, wait a minute now. The Bible says if I confess it, that he's forgiven me. And when he forgives me, he puts my sin as far as the east is from the west, puts him in the deepest sea, therefore I don't have to worry about it anymore. Now, wait a minute. But what does he put in the deepest sea? The consequences or the guilt? He puts the guilt in the sea. You have to face the consequences. Even though God forgives you and you're forgiven, The penalty is no longer there as far as God is concerned. And he says in the deepest part of the sea, separate as far as the east is from the west. But that does not eliminate all consequences. Because we said his chastising hand reaches out to us to do what? To correct us. And you see, if there is no consequence for my sin, then there's no chastisement. But he says he chastens those whom he loves. The reason God allows the consequences is to do what? It's to get that sin out of our heart. That's his chastising and to correct. Listen, not simply to pat you on the hand, but to do what? To make you so miserable you want to give up the sin. And when parents let their children get by with rebellion against them and with God, and when we weasel out of God's chastising hand and we think we really pulled one over on him, we wouldn't dare say it, but we think it, we're just asking for trouble. Now watch this. Forgiveness means that he no longer holds me guilty. I'm right in my relationship before God, but that does not mean that the consequences have been totally removed. All right, the next statement. And that is, the continuing consequences of our conduct is a painful truth for those who want sin without the consequence. CCS, the continuing consequences of our sin is a painful truth for those who want sin without the consequences. We have a humanistic religion today because that eliminates the consequences of sin. Get rid of God, get rid of the Bible, get rid of sin, get rid of the whole bit. And what can you do? You can live in sin and enjoy it and not worry about the consequence. The only problem says, the Bible says, those people are deceived. Whatsoever a man sows, he's going to reap. And when somebody tells me, well, I don't believe there are any consequences for sin after somebody's been forgiven, I'll tell you all you've got to do is read the Bible. The consequences are there, and sometimes they are tragic consequences. Listen, Nathan said to David, David, he said, the sword shall never leave your family. Never will it leave your family. And all of his life, he suffered all kinds of results from all kinds of problems. Of murder, rape, immorality. You go right down the line of the Ten Commandments. And his household was filled with misery. Let me ask you a question. Do you suppose that has anything to do with the condition of the American family? Do you suppose what we're talking about has anything to do with the heartache and the suffering that some of you, yourselves, may have been through in your life? All right. The sixth statement I want you to get here is this. The continuing consequences of our sin may be known only to the one who is guilty. The continuing consequences of our sin may be known only to the one who is guilty. You say, well, no, wait a minute. I thought you said a while ago that you couldn't keep it a secret. You can't keep it a secret to God. There's some things you can keep a secret. You say, well, but if it's known only to me, then there are no consequences. Wait a minute. What about the fear of being afraid of being caught? What about how that works on a person's mind, on their emotions, dividing their mind? Draining their energy. How does that work in a person's relationship with other people? What does it do to that person's relationship with others? You could take most any sin. The idea that there are no consequences because no one else knows is totally irrelevant. Because you see, all consequence for sin begins where? In the man's spirit. In his relationship to God. In his own emotions. In his attitude toward himself, your own sense of his self-esteem. You see, because the world doesn't know about it doesn't mean there are no consequences. The consequence of sin always begins internally, works itself externally. You never get away with it. Be sure your sin will find you out. All right, the next thing I want you to notice is this. Number seven, the continuing consequences of our sin may be for the benefit of others. Listen. May be for the benefit of others even more than for ourselves. The continuing consequences of our sin may be for the benefit of others even more for than ourselves. Now that depends upon the nature of the sin and who you are. Now, let me explain that. In the life of David with his position as king of Israel, I believe that God was more concerned about what other people saw as the consequence of David's sin than for David, though he was very, very interested in David's life. because he was God's own servant, a man after God's own heart. But Nathan said, the enemies will blaspheme the God of Israel because of what you've done. God could not afford to let David get by with his sin because of those who were around him, because of his own household, because of the people who followed him, because of the whole nation of Israel. And you see, God doesn't let us get by with our sin. We either must deal with it and deal with it quickly and correct it with a penitent heart. And even then, if God knows the consequences of it, will profit others, multitudes of others, he may expose the whole thing. When you and I sin against God, we ought to keep short accounts. How soon should you confess any and every sin? Immediately. You say, well, I'm going to do it when I get home. Wait a minute. You may have committed five more before you get home. You keep short accounts. In other words, God's people shouldn't have any bookkeeping to do about sin. If you've got something that you carry around in your spiritual pocket to keep up the things you've done wrong, you've got the wrong idea. You keep short accounts. Immediately you confess it, get rid of it. God says he throws in the deepest sea, separates it as far as the east is from the west. Immediately. And if we will deal with sin because we love God, because he's holy, and we want to be what God wants us to be. Our motivation is not because we don't want to get caught. Our motivation is love and admiration and devotion to God. We keep short accounts, you won't have many long-going consequences. They will be short consequences compared to the big ones if you keep short accounts. So listen, before you deliberately disobey God, you remember this. You could hit a domino that could ricochet some things in your life that you don't know is even set up to get knocked down. We're not to walk around, oh, I don't want to sin against God. That's not the motivation. The motivation is, God, I love you. I want to be everything you want me to be. I want your spirit living within me, free to be everything you want to be in me. Now, if I disobey God, I want to keep a short account so that there'll be no ongoing consequences of that sin. That is, it'll be so minor, it'll be something internally, or if I were to say something to hurt your feelings, I need to go to you immediately and correct that as soon as I found out about it, ask you to forgive me with a contrite spirit, and settle it, that'll stop it. You see, David's sin was not just a little sin. David was the king of Israel. So that puts him in a whole different category from you and me. But the more responsibility you and I have, the more far-reaching the consequences of our sin. And I'm saying all of that to say this. You can't sin isolated. You can't sin secretly. Sooner or later, it's going to catch up with you. Nobody but God himself and the devil may know about it. But he says, be sure your sin will find you out. The best way to handle sin is immediate confession before Almighty God, dealing with it. If somebody else is involved, deal with them. And settle it right then and there. And you see, when you and I look back in our life and we see other people suffering because of what we've done, we need to deal with that and go back and retrace it and clean up the mess in our past. The real truth is that there are so many consequences to our sin, we'd never put them all together if God didn't clean them all up. Now remember what I said. Once you ask God to forgive you, you're forgiven. The consequences have primarily in mind a correcting motive. And if you're not saved tonight, my friend, the ultimate consequence of your disobedience is eternal separation from God. And you'll never be able to blame God if you go to hell, because you'll have to trample over the cross of Jesus Christ to get to hell. You'll have to trample over sermons, Bibles, tracts, witnesses people have given to you. You have to trample over every bit of that. Listen, when you stand before God and God says, depart from me, ye that worketh iniquity, I never knew. You say, well, hold it. I believe I deserve to get in. All God's going to have to say is turn around and look. And you look back down through your lifetime and every sermon you've ever heard echoes in your heart. Every time you ever turned on the radio, watch the television, every time somebody ever witnessed you, every Bible you ever had, all that comes flashing back into your mind. You'll say, God, you're right, I deserve eternal hell. The ultimate consequence of sin is eternal separation from God. You can break that out right tonight. If you want to ask the Lord Jesus Christ to forgive you of your sin, my friend, Listen, he'll forgive you. He'll clean up your life. He'll show you what you need to clean up in the past and what you can't clean up. And there may be some consequences, but I'll tell you one thing. I'd rather walk through the valley of the consequences with Jesus Christ by my side than by myself. And tonight, without him, that's where you are, by yourself. And not only that, if you're not saved and you're living in sin, you know what? You're multiplying the consequences in the future. You don't only just look behind. You've got to look at the future and see what's going to happen. If you keep living the way you're living, you're going to destroy your family and multitudes of other people if you keep living in sin. Whatever you need to do, friend, look at it, evaluate it, and settle it. Stop. The domino effect in your life of the consequences as they keep coming. You're the only one who can stop them in your life. You have to assume responsibility and clean up your life with God. Let's pray together. Now, Father, we thank you for loving us. Thank you for the grace, the love, the mercy, the blood of Jesus Christ. And we ask you tonight in Jesus' name to save somebody in this place before it is absolutely and eternally too late. Then all the rest of us, Father, who could look in our lives and see the effects of the past, or maybe that's not a problem, but forgetting the fact that on our everyday life, little consequences that begin to build up as a result of our sin, that we need to keep short accounts. Let there be a commitment tonight. Lord, I will keep short accounts, momentary accounts in my life. And we'll praise you and thank you for it in Jesus' name.
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9: When I was 14 years of age, my best friend and I were walking along the Dan River in my hometown, and we saw this little abandoned boat, and so we decided, well, nobody was around, and the paddles were broken, but we decided we'd take a little ride. So we shoved out, and we just began to drift down the river, paying no attention to anything hardly, and just began to talk and joke and carry on. And after we'd been drifting a little while, how long, I don't know, but all of a sudden we heard this roar. And we knew what that roar was. It was water going over the dam. And he looked at me and he said, Charles, I can't swim. We grabbed those paddles and start paddling, and we paddled and paddled as hard as we could till finally we got over close enough to the shore where it was shallow, and we jumped out and let the boat go and watched it go over the dam. And what started out that day as just pure fun almost ended up in disaster. And that is exactly what is happening to a lot of people. What starts out is fun, pure pleasure, no problem. And the next thing you know, you're on the rocks. Your life is shipwrecked because you see, you just drifted. You didn't pay any attention to how fast you were moving. You gave little thought to what was ahead. You were just enjoying your life, just doing what you would like to do. But all of a sudden, everything changed. And so what we have to ask is this: am I going to float, or am I going to have a sense of direction and purpose in my life? Is this something I want to accomplish in life, something I want to achieve, or am I just going to take the easy way out and just float? My friend, to go with the current today is going to bring you disappointment and ultimately disaster. You need a rudder. You need a sense of direction. You need God in your life. He's the creator. He's the one who made you. He knows what he made you for. He knows where he wants you to go, what you want to accomplish. He knows that he wants to live his life in you and through you, and that your life will make an absolute change in the lives of other people. God has a sense of direction for you, and I can tell you this, it isn't easy. And it's not a matter of floating. You're not just going to get there by floating. You're going to get there sometimes by paddling very hard, because the current can sweep you right out to sea.
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20: 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There comes a point in life when you think you've heard it all, but I never cease to be surprised at the lies people concoct for financial gain. And this one's crazy. Some people in California declared that a bear wreaked havoc on their luxury cars. They filmed the damage and filed claims totaling more than $140,000. The scheme worked until details were questioned. It was flagged suspicious. A biologist reviewing the footage said the bear was clearly a dressed-up human being. Investigators discovered the truth upon finding a bear costume at the home of one of the suspects. Operation Bear Claw sent its two men and a woman to a weekend in jail. Two were ordered to pay more than $50,000 in restitution. Like I said, that's crazy. Proverbs 13:11 says, "Dishonest money dwindles away, but whoever gathers money little by little makes it grow." Financial integrity matters, especially when no one's watching. God calls us to a life marked by honesty, patience, and trust. That means choosing the long road over the shortcut, the right way over the easy way. These criminals attempted to profit through deception. Schemes may promise fast results, but they never deliver lasting peace. And in the end, the cost of dishonesty is always greater than the reward. Are you building your finances on truth or on shortcuts? One leads to freedom, while the other eventually gets exposed. Now, I'm excited to ask you to join us in Knoxville, Tennessee this September the 10th through the 12th. We want to celebrate all that God has done through Crown over the last 50 years. Learn more at crown.org/50 years.

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1: What a joy and privilege I count it to be able to come to you today and bring the broadcast, Sundays with Brother Dean, coming to you from the White Horse Heights Baptist Church here in beautiful Greenville, South Carolina. Now, let me get the business taken care of, and then we're going to hit the ground running. I've got a special message that God has laid on my heart, a special word I want to share with you, and we'll be doing that in just a minute. But, beloved, we want to, first of all, invite you out to the one of Greenville's friendliest churches, the White Horse Heights Baptist Church. We're located at 421 Rangeview Circle. Now, that's right off of White Horse Road in the Berea area of Greenville. We'll have Sunday school at 10 o'clock, morning preaching at 11 o'clock, Sunday night preaching at 6 o'clock, and Wednesday night Bible study and prayer meeting, all of that takes place at 7. The White Horse Heights Baptist Church, again located 421 Rangeview Circle. If you're coming out of Greenville on White Horse Road heading north, you'll see the big Walmart Supercenter on your right. When you pass that Walmart, go to the third red light, and that'll put you at the corner of White Horse Road and Rangeview Circle, and you can turn right off of White Horse Road, come to the two blocks, just right up top the hill, and you'll see the church. We'd love for you to come. We had visitors last Sunday and the Sunday before that off the radio, and we appreciate you so very, very much. Well, dear friends, we're right here on the end of the month of June, and I must confess that we are woefully behind. I have sent out the plea. I have sent out the distress signal, if you will. And I need some folks to help me with our broadcast. If this broadcast is a blessing, if it's helped you, I need you to sit down. I need you to write me and send a love gift of any size will be greatly appreciated. I thank you. Thank you so much for doing this and helping us. And we're going to give it to you and give it to the Lord. Father, I come right now, and I bring, Lord, the listeners right now of this broadcast. I pray that you'll meet needs today. I pray, God, that you'll reburden our hearts and our souls. I just ask, God, that you'll blow through here. I pray, God, to hear, we'll hear the prayer bells of heaven. Oh, how sweetly they ring. Hallelujah. I pray, God, that you'll help us today to be a blessing. That's all we've ever asked, is that you let us be a blessing. Now, Lord, I come and I pray for the needs of our listeners right now. Some are sick in body. Would you please touch them and give them strength to get through this day? Some are having financial trouble. Some are having family trouble. Some, Lord, are having great difficulties, and they don't know where to turn. They don't know what else to do. I pray that they'll find you. May they find in you a rest. May they find in you a solace and peace that covers our heart, that keeps our heart and our minds. Oh, Lord, help us today to reel in these errant thoughts and Lord, erroneous thoughts and Lord, these empty thoughts that we think sometimes. No substance, it's just smoke and mirrors. Help us today, I pray. In everything that you do, we'll thank you and we'll praise you. For we ask it in that name above every name, the name of Jesus. The name of Jesus. In the name of Jesus. Thank you, Father. Thank you for what you've done for us. Thank you for being so good to us and help the broadcast today. I pray in Jesus' name. Amen. There's something, yes, there's just something about a prayer. Hear the boys from Brighton.

Yes, amen, amen. We're going to keep things going now. Heather, primitives, and there's power in prayer. Yes, praise God.

0: is fair.
1: There's power in prayer.
0: That we need.
1: Yes.
0: Is waiting right there.
1: Well, glory.
0: A
1: hallelujah.
0: Words, a child's faith. And it's goodbye. Is fair. Oh, there's power.
1: Yes, there's power.
0: So much power. There's power.
1: Woo! Trembles when he sees the weakest saint upon their knees. Oh, I'm glad there's power, real power, in talking to heaven.

I'm so glad today that we have had at right at our fingertips the answers to everything that's going on in our life. And that is the power of prayer. I believe in it. And beloved, the Bible said without faith it's impossible to please him. For he that cometh to God must believe that he is, and he is a rewarder of them that diligently seek him. I've had folks talk about that, well, they didn't get much done. They spent some time in prayer before they got to listen. That's not wasted time. That's not time that you just chalk up as just something you have to do. No, sir. No, sir. When the child of God gets on his knees or in his heart, humbles himself, bows his head and talks to the Father, something is going to happen. Prayer changes things and prayer changes me. That's right. But we have to have faith. You need to pray if you don't think God can do it. Why waste your time asking the Lord if in your heart you have no expectation? And sometimes we have heartily come to the Lord and say, Lord, I need this. And, well, we kind of forget about it and move on. But, beloved, when we come to the Lord, when we as a child of God come to the Lord, you can be sure. I said you can be sure that he hears and he answers prayer. Greater Vision's gonna come, and not a normal Brother Dean Sundays with Brother Dean type of a song, but I want you to listen as Greater Vision sings, I know he heard.

he heard my prayer. Oh, sing it, brethren.

from the Port

Beloved, we need to be spending time in our busy days. We need to have time scheduled so that we can go to the Lord in prayer. Your family is dependent on it. Our health is dependent on it. Our ministries, our work is dependent on it. The Bible said, Jesus said, without me, ye can do what? Nothing. Without me, he said, you can do nothing. I've talked to, I believe, two men. I know of one, and I'm thinking there was a second that told me, said, Brother Dean, or Preacher Dean, said, I've worked hard all my life. And I've made good investments, and I've worked hard and bought and sold and gathered in. He said, I am a self-made man. No one has helped me do anything. I worked for it, and I brought it in myself. I said, is that so? He said, yes, sir. And he said, I owe no man a thank you. Or a thank you or whatever. He said, I owe no praise to anyone but myself. I have done it all. And beloved, when I heard him speak these words, it grieved my heart. And I asked him, I said, well, let me just ask you something. You're a self-made man. You've brought it all in by yourself and you've done everything. Let me ask you, how much money have you spent on air that you breathe?

Adam's nephew, they had too many cattle, had too many sheep, and their cowboys were fighting over water holes and pastures to graze. And so there's contention in the camp, and so Abraham tells his nephew Lot, he said, you pick one way, and I'll pick the other. Now this was Lot's first sin. When he stepped down, he looked up one way, and there was mountains, and there was not a lot of water holes that he could get his sheep to, and there wasn't big pastures green with grass, and it was going to be a difficult journey if you went this way. But he looked the opposite way, and I mean to tell you, there are fields all over the place, and the grass was up to the cow's belly. And it seemed like every three or four steps you took, there was another bubbling water coming up out of the ground. And it was just the most fertile, and he knew it would be an easy way. Now, he has followed his Uncle Abraham. Everything that Lot has was a splashover from Abraham. God had blessed Abraham, and boy, he'd throw those blessings down, and when they hit, there was splatter, and Lot got under that splatter, and he became a wealthy man on account of Abraham. All that he has, he has because of Abraham and the Lord. And so, he chooses the easy way. And beloved, the Bible said, if a man doesn't work, neither shall he eat. That I'm talking about able-bodied people. I'm not talking about others, and we're not going to get into that. But I'm just saying, able-bodied men and women that are able to provide for their families but just refuse to do so, God marks them off. God's not going to coddle a lazy loafer. God's not going to endure one that loves a bed more than they love the life that God's given them. And so Lot takes the easy way out and goes down this way. But there's one thing that he hadn't noticed, really. One thing that didn't catch his eye right off the beginning. And that was the cities of Sodom and Gomorrah were right down through this pasture, and over the next hill, there was the great big city of Sodom. And so Lot takes the easy way. Abraham has to take the hard way. And Lot could have been a blessing and let his uncle have the easy way. Let him have the way where the cattle and sheep were going to be feeding good every day and drinking water from all sorts of wells all over the fields. And Lot's going to take that easy way and make his uncle Abraham, an older man now, go up and scratch and have to fight and work for every little bit of grass they can find. And Lot puts his uncle in that bad place, and he takes the easy way. Now, you show me someone that chooses the easy way every time. They're looking for ease. They're looking for comfort. They're looking for some place to lay down, some place just to find a place and then just to park it there. But, beloved, listen, the Bible said, in all labor there is profit. In all labor there's profit. Something good will come out of you working. And so Lot takes the easy way. We see him wound up there in Sodom. And God came to Abraham over in chapter 18, read it is. And he said, Abraham, I'm going to destroy the cities of Sodom and Gomorrah. Their sin has come, and it's an abomination in my sight. And let me just say, it's still an abomination in God's sight. He hasn't changed his mind. He hasn't looked the other way. No, sir. No, sir. It's still an abomination. And so, we see that Lot pitched his tent towards Sodom. Beloved, when you put temptation in front of you, I don't care how strong you are in the Lord. I don't care how long you've been saved. I don't care what position or title you may hold. I'm here to tell you, if you keep putting temptation in front of you, one of these days you're going to buckle. One of these days you're going to bend, and you'll find yourself somewhere that you ought not be. Why? Because you didn't refuse and get rid of that temptation and destroy that temptation. We let it keep coming and coming and coming. You've got to deal with it. But Lot did not.
He moved down into the city of Sodom, took his wife,

0: wife and daughters, and they got in. Well, God comes and tells Abraham, I'm going to destroy the cities. Abraham said, Lord, don't you remember Lot and his wife and his girls? They've all moved down there. You're not gonna destroy the city. Surely with those that are there that love you. And the Lord said, well, I'm going to destroy the city. Abraham came and said, this is Genesis 18, beginning in verse 25. He said, shall not the judge of all the earth do right? Beloved, one day every one of us is going to stand before either Jesus at the judgment seat for the saved, or God Almighty at the great white throne judgment before he casts you into the lake burning with fire. And that is a terrible, awful, horrible place that was prepared for the devil and his angels. But because of our sin, because of us looking away, because of us drifting from God and turning our backs, humanity has turned its back on God. Hey, listen, shall not the judge of all the earth do right? Boy, you sometimes think God's judging this country or that country. Oh, beloved, listen. God said, I'm going to destroy it. And Abraham came and said, Lord, if I can find 50 righteous souls, will you spare the city? And in verse 27 of chapter 18 of Genesis, God said, I'll spare those wicked, vile cities of Sodom and Gomorrah for 50 righteous souls. Abraham goes down to 45, and then he goes down to 40, and then he goes down to 30, then he goes down to 20, and then he comes in verse 32, and he says, let not the Lord be angry, and I will speak yet this once. Peradventure 10 righteous souls shall be found there. And he said, I will not destroy it for 10's sake. Abraham's thinking. In his mind, he studied. He says, well, Lot's there and Lot's wife. They have at least 4 daughters, because he speaks to unmarried and he says girls, not girls. So there had to be at least 2, and 2 married girls. And so there's 6. When you throw in the son-in-laws, you're up to 8. And so Lot now has a brood of 8 people that have been following and it's become a part of his family. And so God says, I'll spare the city for 10 righteous souls. Beloved, people say today that they don't care for the Christians, and they wish that Christians would just give up. Beloved, let me tell you something. If God Almighty would spare the cities of Sodom and Gomorrah, two of the most vile, wild, despicable places that's ever been, if God would spare those cities for just 10 righteous souls, you better know God has spared America because of the remnant that's still here. The remnant that still believe God and wave the flag and take their hat off and their hand over their heart at the national anthem. I'm talking about people who are just honest, hard-working, bill-paying people. They're out there, they're doing it, and the thousands and millions of people across America who pray for this country, who pray for our president, who pray for our governors and senators and congressmen and all those in authority. We pray. We touch heaven for them. We pray for our missionaries down at our church. We pray for our churches and our preachers. And they intercede. Beloved, this morning, I'm here to tell you, if it were not for God's people, if it were not for the remnant, God would have destroyed America back a long time ago. For what she is doing is far greater than what went on in Sodom and Gomorrah. Now, beloved, let me ask you a question as I come to the close of the broadcast. I wonder today, how many of you have a loved one that's lost and going to hell. Just as sure as you are listening to this radio, they're lost without Jesus. Let me ask you a question. When was the last time that you bowed your head and humbled your soul before God Almighty, got down on your knees if you could, and you touched heaven for that lost loved one? You say, Brother Dean, I prayed, and nothing happened. There's nothing going on. You don't know what's going on. You don't know what God's doing behind the scenes. You don't know where people are, but we know where people are going if they don't receive Christ as their Savior. Now, dear friends, I'm asking you today to take that old prayer and wipe the dust off of it, and let's get back to praying. Let's get back to talking to God. Let's get back on in touching heaven for our loved ones that are dying and going to hell. Let's pluck them out of the fire as a branch. Let's pull them out of the fire. Touch heaven. Touch heaven. Touch heaven for our loved ones. And know that God hears and God answers prayer. Well, the clock said it's time for me to move on down the line. Until next time, may God richly bless you, my beloved.
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2: God is sovereignly causing things to be difficult. He sovereignly allowed them to be good. So we need to be careful when we say, God opened that door. Well, maybe he did, but why did he open the door? Why did he do that? Here we're going to see that God blessed Jonah for the purpose of taking it away so that Jonah would see ultimately his own sinfulness.
3: Thanks for joining us for this weekend edition of Equipping the Saints. Equipping the Saints is a daily radio outreach from Equipping Bible Church in Greer, South Carolina. And our teacher is Greg Lundstedt, pastor of Equipping Bible Church. And Greg, today we'll wrap up our time in Jonah. And this book ends with a question, not any resolution, no final chapter, just the Lord talking with Jonah and posing a question to him. It's actually quite unsettling.
4: Well, it's really unsettling because we want to know what happens in the end of this true story, but the Lord doesn't give us that. And I think it's actually more important to allow that tension to remain. And what I mean by that is that we don't want to hypothesize about what might have happened. We need to leave it where the Lord leaves it. And with that in mind, we're going to discover today that God did some incredible things to get Jonah's attention and reveal the area of sin that was hiding in his heart. Our text is Jonah chapter 4, verses 5 through 11. And if you have your Bible handy, please turn with us to this passage and read along with us.
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2: On a side note, we'll see later on that this worm brings about the only destruction in the book of Jonah, which is the plant. But this little worm does his job. Verse 7, God appointed a worm when the dawn came. The next day, so Jonah had a nice sleep that night, probably very happy, and it attacked the plant and it withered. The only destruction in the book of Jonah. Sailors saved chapter 1. Jonah's life spared chapter 2. Ninevites spared chapter 3. Chapter 4, worm attacks plant and it dies. This is the plant that Jonah's extremely happy over. But God's not finished here. It gets worse for Jonah. Verse 8. And when it came about, the sun came up that God appointed a scorching east wind, and the sun beat down on Jonah's head. God is sovereignly causing things to be difficult. He sovereignly allowed them to be good. So we need to be careful when we say, God opened that door. Well, maybe he did, but why did he open the door? Why did he do that? Here we're going to see that God blessed Jonah for the purpose of taking it away so that Jonah would see ultimately his own sinfulness. So it came about when the sun came up, God appointed a scorching east wind and the sun beat down on Jonah's head. God has been sovereignly controlling the circumstances for Jonah's discipline all the way through. The storm, the fish, all these things, the plant, the worm, the scorching east wind. Now, a lot of people write a lot of stuff about this, and they say this wind is most likely the sirocco, a wind that causes the temperature in the desert to go up dramatically with a drop of humidity, a constantly hot wind mixed with sand, and that's possible, obviously, but all God says here is it's a scorching east wind, and that just means it's hot. And the text says the sun beat down on Jonah's head. What's the result here? Middle of verse 8. Jonah became faint. He became faint and begged with all his soul to die. Extremely happy the day before. Now he's begging to die again. Here we go. Selfish Jonah again, just like us at times. Things get difficult and he wants to die. Death is better than life. It would be much better not to be around. This is so difficult. Now you may not have said that in those certain words, but maybe you've had those thoughts at times where you've felt like, boy, it's too hard. Those sinful, satanic thoughts based on a wrong view of your circumstances. And he begged with all his soul. Now let me remind you, brothers and sisters, who is causing this discomfort here? It is God. It is the sovereign Lord who giveth and taketh away. He is doing so in the life of Jonah, as I believe we will see, to prepare the way for his word. Jonah has rejected God's word so far concerning his attitude, but God is now making things difficult again for Jonah to prepare the way for him to hear his word, to reveal his sinful attitudes and actions. And folks, if you're serving the Lord God as a believer with the wrong attitudes, expecting things to happen your way rather than what God says in his word, God is going to bring difficult things in your life. He's going to discipline you and I. He's going to humble our hearts to prepare it to hear the word of God concerning our wrong thinking. God uses discomfort to cause us to come to our senses, to prepare us to respond to his truth. Hebrews chapter 12, a quote of a portion of Proverbs chapter 3, which Jonah would have known. Hebrews 12, 4. You have not resisted to the point of shedding blood and you're striving against sin. And you have forgotten, you Hebrews, you've forgotten the exhortation which is addressed to you as sons. Jonah obviously forgot this too. My son, do not regard lightly the discipline of the Lord, or faint when you are reproved. Jonah's fainting, right? For those whom the Lord loves, he disciplines, and he scourges every son whom he receives. It is for discipline that you endure. Jonah should have known that. But if you are without the discipline of which all have become partakers, then you are illegitimate children and not sons. Furthermore, we had earthly fathers to discipline us, and we respected them. Shall we not much more rather be subject to the Father of spirits and live? For they disciplined us for a short time as seemed best to them, but he disciplines us for our good, that we might share in his holiness. Jonah's not acting very holy right now. I mean, he's not exhibiting Christ-likeness at all, and God is disciplining him just like he does with us. All discipline for the moment seems not to be joyful but sorrowful, yet those who have been trained by it afterwards, it yields the peaceful fruit of righteousness. And I believe we're going to see, I think it did yield that fruit in the life of Jonah eventually. Jonah had totally forgotten Proverbs 3, which he knew, probably. I'm sure he did as a prophet of Israel. He had forgotten God's word and he was fainting in the context of discipline. But God was preparing the soil of his heart to stir it up that he might listen to the word of God and be changed. Maybe the Lord God has allowed you to be temporarily blessed and he has taken it away from you to show you where your heart really lies, to reveal your twisted thinking towards him and towards your circumstances. This is his discipline. And he is preparing your heart to hear, and my heart to hear, the word of God, which confronts those attitudes right on. And I pray that we will listen. Next, we see here that God uses his word again to uncover Jonah's sinful thoughts in verses 9 through 11. And we have the question again, verse 9. Then, right at boom, boom, boom, boom, boom, Jonah's angry again because of the sun, the plant died. Then God said to Jonah, same question, do you have good reason to be angry? Now he says, concerning about or on or over the plant. And he said, I have good reason to be angry, even to death. Jonah's got a bad attitude. Now, I admittedly struggled in my study concerning this phrase, because if you literally translate it, it is doing good angering you because of the plant? It's difficult to understand this phrase. It's an interpretive challenge, as we saw back in verse 4. But I believe clearly it is the doing of good in the context of God's discipline, in the context of God's salvation, that is angering Jonah, because Jonah has a wrong perception of things. I think the same case could be made here as it was in verse 4. God is doing good with this plant, raising it up and allowing it to be destroyed. And Jonah's missing it, at least for now. In the context of his self-centeredness and self-focus, he's angered. Do you have good reason to be angry, Jonah? Is there really any good reason? Jonah's really hot again. And why is he? God raised up a plant, shaded Jonah's head. Jonah possibly saw that as an affirmation of God towards him concerning Nineveh. We need to remember that. Jonah was certainly selfish, but his selfishness was twisted in his theology. He had a wrong view of God, as we've seen, and quite possibly that wrong view, God allowed Jonah to vindicate that within himself, and then he took it away to reveal where Jonah's heart really was. And Jonah got angry again. And brothers and sisters, Jonah is totally circumstance-driven. And his view of his circumstances drives his attitudes and behaviors. And his view is not God's view. And that's why Jonah is all messed up. And that's why we get messed up. God does good. Jonah perceives it as evil. Verse 9, then God said to Jonah, do you have good reason to be angry about the plant? And in this text here, the you in Hebrew is emphatic. Do you, Jonah, you, God is addressing Jonah, have good reason to be angry? What's Jonah's answer to God's word? Another wicked one. Maybe it's your answer. Yeah, I do have good reason. To death. Jonah takes basically God's statement to him, turns it around, and affirms it to himself. Yes, I've got good reason. Even to death. Jonah is at the pinnacle of his disobedience at this point. Yet God is right there disciplining him and confronting him. And he doesn't let Jonah go very far at all. And if you're a true believer, he does not let you go very far. The Ninevites, and now he is totally angry to God because his pet plant has been destroyed. And he's getting hot in the desert. Which, don't forget, is his fault. He is out there. God didn't say, Jonah, go out from the city. God said, go to the city and proclaim. And he hadn't even gotten through 3 days. And he's split because he's mad. And now he's suffering. So some of it's his own consequences, but the other certainly is God's discipline. All of it is fashioned that way. And then at this point, at the end here of the book, we have this lesson towards Jonah explained. God uses his word to reveal Jonah's sinful heart. Verse 10. Then the Lord God said, and again we have the Lord God's word here, right? We have God's word again. You had compassion on a plant which you did not work and which you did not cause to grow, which came up overnight and perished overnight. And should not I have compassion on Nineveh, the great city in which there are more than 120,000 persons who do not know the difference between their right and left hand, as well as many animals? God confronts Jonah, snappy anger. Then the Lord God said right away, Jonah's saying, I have good reason to be angry, even to death. Then God said, simple object lesson, you had compassion on the plant for which you did not work, which you did not cause to grow, which came up overnight and perished overnight. God declares that Jonah had compassion. The first time this particular word is used in the book of Jonah, the word speaks of pity. It speaks of pity, and it's used throughout Scripture to speak of God exhorting his people not to pity those who are disobedient, that God will judge. Don't show pity for them. But God shows pity ultimately. We see here ultimately that Jonah

0: Jonah had pity for the plant. He had pity for it. A selfish, self-centered pity. Now I want to clarify, God certainly wants us to have compassion on people who are dying, but in the Old Covenant, they were told to not have pity on those who would go away with false teachers and false prophets, Deuteronomy 13. It's that same word that's used here. Jonah had pity for the plant, and he had no real ties to it. He didn't cause it to grow. He didn't work it out. He didn't pour water on it. He didn't, you know, get the ground ready. He didn't work. He didn't cause it to grow. It came up overnight and perished overnight. Do you see it? Jonah, you pitied the plant which you had nothing to do with, except that it brought you blessing. You didn't work, cause it to grow. It came up overnight, perished. You had pity for it. And here's the real lesson. In contrast, Jonah's pity for a worthless plant versus God's pity, same word, for people. Verse 11, and should not I have pity on Nineveh, the great city in which there are more than 120,000 persons who do not know the difference between their right and left hand, as well as many animals? Jonah, you pitied a plant that you had nothing to do with except what it had to do with you and your selfishness, Jonah. Should I not have compassion on others, on people, this great city? 120,000 persons who don't know their right and left hand, and there's all sorts of talk about what that means. I think it simply means children who don't know what their right and left is. And therefore, the city was a great city, as we see in history, and there was probably more than 500,000 people. And there were a lot of animals, too. And God's saying, should not I have pity on them? Here's where Jonah missed it completely. Twisted compassion for the plant compared to God's loving compassion for sinful people. Jonah's compassion was for things that blessed him. Some people serve the Lord only in the context that it blesses them and aligns with their thinking concerning God. And that's what Jonah was doing. And when God called him to go out of that into where he wanted him to be, Jonah got angry. And when God brought about gracious results, Jonah got angry. And God showed him this lesson here. In contrast to his pitiful compassion, through a very extreme example, we see God's loving compassion for sinful people. There are a lot of lessons in this passage. But what is the lesson that God is teaching us here? I think through a very extreme example, God has unveiled Jonah's sinful, selfish compassion, which is so unlike God's. Jonah, your compassion and thinking is totally messed up, and God used his discipline and his word to reveal it. Do you remember in chapter 1, Jonah was selfishly willing to let everyone die in the boat? He went under and he was going to go to sleep and let God just take them all. Selfish. He didn't care about the sailors. He had no compassion upon them except a self-pity for himself. See the same thing in chapters 3 and 4, a pitiful self-pity. And folks, if you have focus on yourself rather than others, this is going to be the manifestation of that in your lives too. Everything you do for God is going to be centered around yourself rather than Christ and others. So what's the message here? Jonah, you are so unlike God. Your compassion is for self, not others. So then we have the end of the book of Jonah. Now this may trouble you because it ends with a poignant question addressing the heart of Jonah. And the question in our hearts is probably, did Jonah repent? Did Jonah actually finally respond to God's discipline and his word? Text doesn't say, but I believe he did. It's my view that Jonah finally got it after this. There's nothing else recorded. I believe this is what God finally did to show him how wicked his thinking was. And I'll share why. 2 Kings chapter 14, 25 says, according to the word of the Lord, the God of Israel, which he spoke through his servant, Jonah. He's not called his servant here, but in 2 Kings he's called his servant. And I shared the first time we looked at the book of Jonah that there is not a very long list in Scripture in which people are called his servant. Now besides Nebuchadnezzar, who was unwittingly God's servant and ultimately came, brought about wrath, but ultimately came to faith, We see Job, Jacob, Abraham, Moses, Joshua, Caleb, David, Abijah, Elijah, Isaiah, Hezekiah, Zerubbabel, Israel, and Jesus himself called his servant. And here we have Jonah, his servant. I think Jonah did repent. And I think another evidence of his repentance is the book of Jonah itself. It's obviously autobiographical, and it's widely accepted, and I believe that Jonah wrote it himself, and it is a testimony to his repentance because he shares all the bad stuff. And when someone's truly repentant, they say, "Woe is me. I'm a man of unclean lips. Here's how bad it was." And Jonah, I think, wrote that, and I think he did repent. But the real question is not whether Jonah repented. The real question to us is, have we repented? Some of you are like the sailors on the ship. You're basically good people. You're not living lives of wickedness. You have compassion for other people. They had compassion on Jonah. They served their gods. They were pagans. They did their jobs well. Yet they were one storm away from God's ultimate judgment. And God was gracious to them, and he shared his word to them. And they repented, and they greatly feared the Lord. They believed. Now some of you are like the Ninevites, and your actions demonstrate it. You're wicked. You are adulterous in your actions. You have idols in your heart and life. You don't fear the Lord God, and he is going to judge you. But God's gracious, and he will relent if you repent. He sent his son Jesus Christ to die for your sins. He paid the penalty on the cross for you. And then there's some of us here who are tempted to be like Jonah. We fear the Lord, but yet in some ways we are very much like Jonah. We've been saved, but our view of God is messed up because it's self-centered. It's twisted. It's not from the Word of God. It's from our experiences and our circumstances. And if you're a true believer, God is going to do what he did with Jonah. He may need to bring you to the edge of your life in discipline, but he's going to address your attitudes towards the way you serve him. And I believe Jonah did serve him rightly. My servant, Jonah. And then there's some of you here that are not like Jonah. You're faithful. You don't have bad attitudes. You serve the Lord faithfully. You are walking in a manner worthy of the great calling in which you have been called. The book of Jonah is a testament to how easily we can slip. Take heed, you who stand, lest you fall. We can easily start to think this way, and it is a warning to us not to crave evil things, such as our will rather than God's. The question is not today whether Jonah repented, but whether we have repented. God's a gracious, compassionate God. It is shown in this book. He saves the Ninevites. He saves the sailors. He deals graciously with Jonah. The only thing that he destroyed was a plant. He's a gracious God. And his word declares that graciousness. For God so loved the world that he gave his only begotten Son, that whosoever believes in him should not perish, but have eternal life. But God demonstrates his love towards us in that while we were yet sinners, Christ died for us. Joel chapter 2, yet even now declares the Lord, return to me with all your heart, fasting, weeping, mourning, and render your heart, not your garments. Now return to the Lord your God, for he is gracious, compassionate, slow to anger, abounding in loving kindness, and relenting in evil. God's a compassionate God, and he is in the business of making us like his son, compassionate. And he was working on Jonah, and I believe it worked. And I pray it works with us too. I pray his discipline and his word, that we yield and allow it to change our hearts to be like Christ.
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0: 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And Greg, in your message today, you mentioned that later in the Old Testament, Jonah is referred to as the servant of the Lord. I think that's very interesting that after all Jonah did and didn't do, that he was called one of the servants of the Lord.
1: It is amazing, and I think it is a testimony to the fact that Jonah did learn his lesson, that he did fully repent. And I have one question for you today. Have you learned your lesson? Have you fully repented? For some of you, you need to turn to Christ and repent of your sin and be saved. Now, for those of you who are true believers, the issue is not salvation. The issue is, what is your view of God in the context of your circumstances? Do you see them as coming from the hand of a loving and compassionate God who is using these circumstances to conform you to the image of his Son? Or do you see them like Jonah? He saw them as evil. If this is where you find yourself today, you too, like Jonah, need to repent. You need to turn and renew your mind with his truth, and you will be restored to a right relationship with the living God.
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5: An article on the peaceanddiplomacy.com website says, Canada is under pressure from all corners of the world. Our Euro-Atlantic and Arctic frontiers have destabilized in the wake of the collapse of relations between Russia and the West. Foreign interference scandals and increasingly tense ties involving China and India have cast doubt on the credibility of our only recently minted Indo-Pacific strategy. And our moralistic and megaphone-centric post-Cold War foreign policy has diminished our international credibility and influence at a moment in history when relative power is shifting away from the West. There are lots of people who love to offer us their advice. Job's friend certainly did, and after all these years, they still teach us what advice we should not be offering. If we are wondering how to live as followers of Christ, the place to start always is God's Word, the Bible. It is there that we get God's advice, God's instructions. In speaking to the believers in Thessalonica and focusing on living a holy life, Paul says this in 1 Thessalonians 4, verse 8. Therefore, anyone who rejects this instruction does not reject a human being, but God, the very God who gives you His Holy Spirit. Paul does not soften his words here, and neither should we. This is not merely advice for better living, or a suggestion for spiritual improvement. Paul reminds us that obedience to God's call is deeply personal. When we choose to ignore what God has clearly spoken, we are not brushing off human opinion. We are turning away from God Himself. Let's live by God's instructions. I'm Bob Beasley, and these have been Words from the Heart.
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7: This is the Old Trailblazer broadcast. This is Pastor Albert Pendarvis, the Old Trailblazer, riding out on Old Dan at this time, blazing the path to the hearts of sinners, where we print a million copies of Pastor Shelton's messages every year, send them out all over this world, free and postpaid. And that's getting out the gospel, my friend. The Lord tells us to get it. Are you interested in obeying God's word? If you don't have a church home, what are you doing with God's money? Are you squandering it? You tell me you don't go to church. What about God's tithe? The Bible says for you to tithe regardless of whether you go to church or not. And I tell you one thing, if you want a place to send your tithe and offering, send them here to Radio Mission. We'll put it to work for you. Your money will be working for you. That's right. And I often tell you folks who are, like myself, reaching down to the end of life, leave what money you have to the Radio Missions. It'll be preaching for you while you're going on to be with the Lord. We have folks who do that thing, leaving their will, a little estate they have, maybe much or little, but it's a grace to do that. But the old trailblazer be glad to hear from you. We're looking at this study on the work of the Holy Spirit. You know there's a work goes on in every heart in salvation. What is that work? It's work of being awakened, being taught, being shown, being enlightened, being convicted, being convinced. All of those things, that's the work of the Holy Spirit. The Holy Spirit, the triune, the third person of the Godhead. But listen now, we're looking at that work, some of that work. And he says, I will keep him in perfect peace. That's the Holy Spirit. It's the work of the Holy Spirit to direct the believer's attention constantly to the Lord Jesus Christ, and looking to him by faith brings peace. It keeps the soul calm and stands sentinel over the human heart. We need that, don't we? We need a sentinel over our heart. We need someone. There's a scripture that says, guard our lips. Put a lock on our lips. I've heard old pastors pray, Lord, put a lock on the lips of those that those things. I've heard that. Then there's long-suffering. Where do we learn long-suffering? In the school of tribulation. There's a spirit of gentleness. Only as we sit at the feet of the Lord can the Holy Spirit teach us the gentleness of our Lord and impart to us goodness and give us a little bit of faith. My friend, I know that we live in those perilous times that Apostle Paul spoke of. We live in a hurly-burly world. We live in a fast-paced world. I know that. I see it on every hand. The old trailblazer is 86 years old, and I've come a long way, my friend. My daddy had a Model T Ford. That's a long time ago. A lot of you folks don't even know what a Model T Ford is. But I saw the Model T Ford and the Model A Ford, and then they come on up. But I saw a I was raised on a one-horse farm where we had one horse and one plow, and we raised a crop with that. Now they got air-conditioned tractors and all of those things, cultivate 20 rows of

0: at a time. We just had one row at a time. So we've come a long way, my friend. That's right. Airplanes now, bombs that can do all those things, missiles. My friend, our time is running out. Did you know that? We don't have long on this earth. I don't believe we do. I often tell folks, I'll be here when the Lord comes. Have you got that confidence? Have you got the confidence that you'll be here when the Lord comes? I hope you do, my friend. But listen, let's look. Then meekness wrought in the heart by the Holy Spirit. Temperance. What is temperance, my friend? Self-control. Yes, it's the Holy Spirit that holds the bridle reins of the born-again believer's life. Do you realize that? It's the Holy Spirit that restrains you and retains you and holds you back from plunging off into sin, my friend. Just as the Holy Spirit one day, when you were galloping down the road to hell on that fast horse of lust, the Holy Spirit reached out his arm and said, "Whoa, maybe you don't know what whoa means." I do. We had that farm I told you about. When you got to the end of the row, you told the horse, "Whoa." And gee and haw. Most folks don't know anything about that. And I understand that, my friend. But the Holy Spirit says, "Whoa." And bring us down at the feet of Christ, crying, "My Lord and my God." It is the indwelling Holy Spirit who continues to hold the reins and guides a believer as a bond slave of Christ. Thank you. Thank God. Thank the Lord for that indwelling Holy Spirit. Believers, you and I who say we know the Lord, let's recognize his indwelling presence. Let's look to him let's just look to him as he takes the love of Christ and the joy of Christ and the gentleness of Christ and the goodness of Christ and the temperance of Christ and works them out into our hearts and in our lives. As the fruit, not fruits, but as the fruit, one great collective, great bluster of fruit of Christ in our Christian life. Wouldn't that be great if everybody knew the Lord? Oh, my friend, wouldn't that be great? I don't believe as many folks saved. I don't believe we'll ever see the masses saved again like they were at one time back in Whitfield's day. Mr. Whitfield preached to 30,000 coal miners on a Sunday afternoon in his buggy. He was in an old buggy there. And they were out in the open field. And I read his story. And he said that about the time for him to speak, the wind was blowing right in his face. They had no amplification equipment back in those days. It was just word of mouth. And he was standing there in his old buggy. And the wind, little gentle wind, was blowing right in his face. And he knew that they couldn't hear him. They were standing out there. And he just quietly asked the Lord to switch that wind around. And do you know the Lord did it? The Lord turned the wind around from behind his back, over his shoulder, where his word could go out. I forget now, but there were several saved there that day, that Sunday afternoon. Oh, Mr. Whitfield, he was the first open-air preacher that I have any knowledge of. But it's always good to be able to tell you those things. But now we're going to go on day by day tomorrow. I've got a little more time. But the Holy Spirit has been in the world now ever since creation, according to Genesis 1 and 2. But dispensationally and historically, the Holy Spirit was sent on the day of Pentecost, 50 days after the resurrection of our Lord. And that truth is set forth in Acts 2:32. Let me read that for you. While this Jesus has God has raised up, whereof we're all witnesses. Therefore, being by the right hand of God exalted, and having received of the Father the promise of the Holy Ghost, he has shed forth this which ye now see and hear. He came, my friend, listen, he came to take up his abode in the church and to indwell every born-again believer. The Holy Spirit is given to every born-again believer in this age to indwell him, according to Romans 9:8, 9, and 11. Listen, but ye are not in the flesh, but ye are in the Spirit. If so be that the Spirit of God dwelleth in you, now if any man have not the Spirit of Christ, he is none of his. And if Christ be in you, the body is dead because of sin, but the spirit of life because of righteousness. But if the spirit of him that raised up Jesus from the dead dwell in you, he that raised up Christ from the dead shall also quicken your mortal bodies by his spirit that dwelleth in you. Then in Acts 2:38, the apostle Peter says again, then Peter said unto them, repent and be baptized, every one of you, in the name of Jesus Christ for the remission of sin, and ye shall receive the gift of the Holy Ghost. For the promise is unto you and to your brethren, and all that are far off, even as many as the Lord shall call. Oh, my friend, what a day. What a day that was, the day of Pentecost, when Peter preached that sermon, and the Lord came down. It says 3,000 were saved. Wouldn't it be grace if the Lord would save 3,000 somewhere in America today, tonight, or tomorrow, or next Sunday? No. We have all of this modernism now where the preacher says, shake my hand and you're saved. Pray this prayer and you're saved. None of that's true, my friend. That's not salvation. What is salvation? Salvation is a poor soul coming to see himself as a sinner, afar off, just like the prodigal son. Go read that story there about the prodigal son. He saw, he was in that hog pen, but he saw it. The Holy Spirit came to him, and he saw his guilty distance from his holy, from his Father, his representing the Lord. And he said, I'll get up and I'll go home, and I'll tell my dad, I've sinned against him, I've sinned against heaven, and you know the story. And listen, the part I like was, I believe he headed home. I don't know how far he was from home, but I believe he was a long way. And when he got close to home, his dad, I believe, stood out on the front porch every evening, the sun going down, looking for his son. Held his hand up over his eyes, looking for his son. That's what the Lord looks for you, my friend. The Lord is seeking. He came to seek and to save that which was lost. He came to seek and to save. Luke 19:10, go there and read it. Go there and read it and ask the Holy Spirit to apply it to your heart. But the Father was standing there on that front porch, and he saw way off down the hill. He saw his old boy coming home. And the scripture says he ran. It's the only place in God's word where the Lord got in a hurry. It says he ran and fell on his neck and kissed him. And he said, my boy, my son, has come home. He said, get the best robe and put it on him. You know why? Because he smelled like a hog, my friend. But he didn't go down the creek. Now, listen, you folks who think you can do something to be saved, he never stopped by the creek and took a bath. No, he went on home smelling just like a hog. And the Lord, the Father said, get the best robe and put it on him. Get some shoes and put on his feet. Get a ring and put on his hand and go kill that fatted calf. Oh, my friend, that's what the Lord does. And every time a soul gets saved, the old shepherd out there in the field that night, little old sheep had got lost out there in the briar patch. And he counted him as one missing. He got out there and went and hunted him. And when he found him, you know how he found that little old sheep? He said, baa, baa, baa, baa. I've been that, my friend. We used to have goats, and they'd get lost and got a head hung in the fence or something. And my daddy would tell us to go walk the fence row and see if we could find them. They'd be baa, baa. Well, that little old sheep was doing that. It's a picture of every sinner crying, Lord, help. Lord, save me. Lord, don't let me go. Lord, wash me clean as a new mown snow. But that's what happened, my friend. And then the old boy come home by the grace of God. He didn't wash up and clean up. Neither did I. I had to just come as I was. The scripture says, come. And that song said, just as I am without one plea, except thy blood was shed for me. Oh, Lord, I come. I come, Lord. I come. The old trailblazers are coming every day. I come. How often do you come? Every day. Every morning, every hour. Sinner, you tell me you want to be saved, come on to the Lord. He says, come now, let us reason together. Come now, the Holy Spirit been dealing with you just a little. It's just a little bit, my friend. Like Elijah told his servant, go up there and look, and he come back, and he said, I see a little cloud, master, big as a man's hand. He said, let's get up and go. Oh, my friend, pray, ask the Lord Ask the Lord to send the Holy Spirit definitely to your heart. Dig around it. Scrape around it. Pull around it. Bring you to Christ, my friend. The old Trailblazers are praying for you day by day. Day by day, I'm praying for you. Remember, I love you. Would you call me, write me? Post Office Box 1810, Walker, Louisiana, 70785. 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
4: I tell you the truth, unless you eat the flesh of the Son of Man and drink his blood, you have no life in you. Whoever eats my flesh and drinks my blood has eternal life, and I will raise him up at the last day. For my flesh is real food, and my blood is real drink. Whoever eats my flesh and drinks my blood remains in me, and I in him. Now that's John chapter 6, 53 through 56. Jesus sets before those who were following him his real purpose in coming to earth. He was going to suffer for the sins of the world. His flesh would be broken, and his blood would be shed upon the cross. He was going to pour out his life for mankind. He would provide the way that our forgiveness could be satisfied before the Father in heaven. But for those who heard his speech in the synagogue in Capernaum that day, it was not acceptable. They could not imagine how they could literally take of his flesh and blood. But we know the rest of the story. They were living before he died. They were living before Jesus instituted the memorial supper, where we partake of the unleavened bread and the fruit of the vine in his memory. Many of those who had been following Jesus turned away that day and refused to follow him any longer, saying that his teaching was too hard.

When many of those who had followed him turned away and would not follow him anymore, Jesus asked the chosen 12 if they would leave him as well. And their answer was that where would they go? He was the one who had the words of eternal life. And they confessed their faith that he was the Holy One of God. Every Sunday, the church meets to worship the Holy One of God. We come together to sing our songs of praise to the Father through the Lord Jesus Christ. And we claim in our songs God's great love for us and the great gift of grace that has been given us through Jesus. We offer our prayers to the Father above, and we express our gratitude to Him for the blessings that we receive. And we offer our prayers on behalf of those who have needs in their lives. We bring a portion of our blessings and return it back to the Lord as we are taught to support the ministries of the church through our free will offerings. During our meetings, we hear the Word of God. It is read and explained. It is preached to all who attend our assemblies. We find the Word to edify our souls. And we take that Word and we let it bless us as we live for Him. Our fellowship allows us to know one another better and to know each other's needs. And through that fellowship, we can gain insight as to how we can minister to each other. And at the center of our worship is our communion service, where we share in taking the bread and the cup of the Lord. This we do in memory of Jesus, taking on the cross and dying for our sins. We give thanks to Him for His suffering. We remember His pain. We recall His own words as He shared the memorial feast with His chosen disciples at that Passover meal before He went to the cross. It is at this time that we, in faith, partake of His flesh and blood by sharing in the unleavened bread, which is what Jesus used at the Passover meal, and the wine or grape juice that Jesus shared with His disciples. I've heard many discussions about the Lord's Supper through the years of my life, and I remember sitting in church services when the communion was passed. First, the bread is shared, and then the cup, in the same manner that Jesus did that night at the Passover meal. Most of the discussions have been about some of the mechanics of observing this supper, and I know it must be done in an orderly and decent manner. But for some, so much of the rest of the traditions have distracted

protected me from the Lord's special feast. The Apostle Paul writes to the church in the city of Corinth, and he tells them that the way and manner of their partaking of the communion was not healthy for them. He points to their divisions and how they did not share in the supper in a worthy manner with everyone. He describes them as weak, sick, and some had spiritually fallen asleep. His purpose was to transform their ways and to partake of the flesh and blood of the Lord so that they would live eternally, glorifying the Lord in remembering Him. I am so very thankful that the communion services among those with whom I have worshiped has been a significant part of worship. Efforts are made to make certain all who desire to honor Jesus are served. The thoughts and intentions of the heart are well prepared by songs especially chosen for communion and words of meditation. This is what the Lord Jesus meant by our partaking of His flesh and His blood. It is to be a constant experience so that we do not forget what the Lord has done for us. Our spirits are refreshed. We give honor to Him, honor and praise that is due His precious name. And I am so thankful that this sharing in the Lord has been such a wonderful blessing for me. I pray that all who seek the Lord today, that this will be a spiritual blessing that brings new life into your heart and soul.

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0: Jacob lived a full, complicated life. He walked in his own strength, he paid dearly for it, and then finally learned what it means to depend on God. Now, at the close of Genesis, we meet him not as a restless young man, but as Israel, a prince with God, nearing the end of his life. Welcome to the Sunday Sermon on Through the Bible. In his message, Israel Faces the Sunset of Life, our teacher, Dr. J. Vernon McGee, walks us through the final chapter of Jacob's story, and then shows us that it isn't about what he built or what he accumulated, but what he learned. And Scripture tells us that when Jacob was dying, he worshiped while leaning on his staff, a powerful picture of dependence on the end of a long journey with God. I'm Steve Schwetz, and before we begin, Through the Bible's President Greg Harris is here with me to share some letters, this time from our home group members in Bangladesh.
1: That's right, a place that you and I have had the chance to be together. We've seen home groups at work there. And, you know, Steve, this is a pretty rough place to do ministry. It's 98% Muslim.
0: Yep.
1: There's a small percentage of Hindus. We met some Hindus in part of the country we traveled to. But just for those who may not know, a home group is nothing more complicated than a home Bible study. It's just that Dr. McGee is their teacher in their mother tongue. And we have hundreds of different languages where Dr. McGee's teaching has been translated for the purpose of these small home groups.
0: Yeah, and I am continually amazed and blessed at the impact that these we call them radio home groups,
1: yes, yeah,
0: small groups, have had all around the world. And I think back to when we went to visit Bangladesh and just the amount of effort. I mean, we came, and frankly, they treated us like royalty.
1: They did.
0: All the way with the...
1: They don't know us very well.
0: With the lays, yeah, and the procession, and then sitting down, and then they did a whole... They practiced for weeks and did this whole,
1: yes,
0: event for us.
1: Yeah, they sort of... The children did like a historical reenactment of,
0: yeah,
1: some of the big challenges that they had in the history of their country. And yeah, it's very humbling. People probably don't realize, yeah, we do get treated like VIPs, and we don't feel like VIPs,
0: no,
1: because we say, well, it's just Steve, it's just Greg.
0: Yeah.
1: But we're representing all of us, and
0: yeah,
1: we understand that. And so what we talk about as a team is, if people treat you like a VIP, then use that to bless people. And I know I've seen you do it. You encourage people, you pray for people, we challenge them to be faithful to God's word, and believe it or not, they look to us for leadership, and
0: yeah,
1: it's an honor. But you're right, what God does in these groups is amazing.
0: Yeah, and let's get to the testimonies. Here's one from Rotan, R-O-T-O-N, I hope I'm saying that right, and here's his story. I run a grocery shop. For years, jealousy ruled my heart. I couldn't tolerate the success of others, and instead of celebrating them, I often tried to stand in their way. Everything began to change when I received a media player and started listening to your program every day while working in my shop, and once a week with my home group. As I listened to God's word, I discovered a powerful truth. God is love, and he calls us to love others. Through Scripture, God opened my eyes to my own weakness and sin. He transformed my heart and replaced jealousy with love. The people I once envied are now the people I care about and pray for. Jealousy no longer controls me. I no longer envy anyone's success. Thank you, God, for changing my life through your living word.
1: Boy, the more letters we get from around the world, the more it shows that the human heart and human nature is the same everywhere.
0: Yes.
1: You know, cultures are different, but everybody struggles with sin. And I love how the word of God not only convicts people of sin, but then it gives them hope. It helps them repent and move in a good direction.
0: Yes.
1: Now, here's a listener named Gautam, and he tells us, a few years ago, I was baptized in my church, but it was only a ritual. I had no real experience of salvation. I didn't read the Bible. I didn't know how to pray. And my life was marked by constant conflict. There was no peace, no joy, and no direction. Everything changed when I received a media device. Mm. As I began listening to God's word, I changed. I finally understood the true meaning of salvation. I confessed my sins and received Jesus Christ as my Savior. From that moment on, my life was different. Now, every day, I listen to God's word on the media player and spend time in prayer. Once a week, I share what I'm learning with my home group members. God's word has taught me how to live differently, and I'm putting those teachings into practice. Please pray for me that I may continue to live according to the word of God.
0: Amen.
1: Wow.
0: You know, that is so encouraging because I think it hopefully it shifts your mind in the way you think about fulfilling the Great Commission. It's not go into all the world and tell people about the gospel so that they believe and get baptized.
1: Right.
0: No, it's make disciples.
1: Make disciples,
0: and disciples need to be discipling and learning, and you do that through engaging with the Word of God. And the home group provides the community for which they can serve one another, and it becomes this thing that God designed, really, and through the Bible gets to play a part of it, and in extension, you get to play a part in that because you can pray for this ministry and you can support it, and there is so much going on around the world. Our hope is that you are excited about the excitement that we see and hopefully that we're communicating to you even in this program.
1: Yes. You want to read this one from Minotti?
0: Yeah, this is Minotti. I serve as a home group leader. A few years ago, I accepted Jesus as my Savior through baptism, but at that time, I didn't fully understand what salvation truly meant. There's the same example again. Maybe there was some type of a crusade or something that got people to, you know, walk an aisle and get baptized, and then the guy's
1: didn't know what it meant. Yeah.
0: Nothing really happened.
1: Yeah.
0: I continue. God later opened a new door in my life to know him more deeply. When I received a media kit, I began learning who Jesus really is and all that he had done for me. Through God's word, my faith grew clearer and stronger. Such an encouragement.
1: Yes.
0: And Greg, unfortunately, I think we're about out of time, so we'll leave the remainder of the letter for another time. But would you pray for us as we begin?
1: Father, we're just rejoicing as we see your Spirit working through your word and through our humble efforts just to show people what your word says through Dr. McGee's teachings. Thank you that you're doing all of these wonderful things, Lord, bringing more and more men and women, boys and girls into your kingdom. We praise you for it in Jesus' name. Amen.
0: Here's a Sunday sermon on Through the Bible with Dr. J. Vernon McGee.
2: Our subject of the morning is Israel faces the sunset of life. And we're not thinking here of the nation, but rather of the individual who we know better as Jacob. But his name was changed to Israel, and in the last days, he truly lived up to that wonderful name, a prince with God. So today our subject is Israel faces the sunset of life. We begin this morning with what probably could be called a text. It's over in the 11th chapter of the Epistle to the Hebrews, for we've gone there many times since we've been in the book of Genesis. And today it's verse 21. By faith, Jacob, when he was a dying, blessed both the sons of Joseph and worshiped, leaning upon the top of his staff. There is an ancient Egyptian riddle which goes something like this. What animal is it that when it is very young, it goes on four legs? When it becomes mature, an adult, it goes on two legs. And when it becomes old, it goes on three legs. And the answer to that, of course, is man. For man, when he begins life, crawls on all fours. And then when he becomes adult, he stands and walks on 2 feet. But when he becomes an old man, he gets a walking stick and a cane or some sort of a staff and leans on it, and then he walks on three legs. Certainly, this riddle expresses the life of Jacob. We find in his birth that even when he was born, the Word of God tells us that he was twins. He had a brother, an older brother, Esau, but he didn't want him to be first. And he reached and took him by the heel. In fact, that's the way he got his name, Jacob, one that's a usurper, a supplanter. And he took hold of his brother's heel, and that became characteristic of him, not only in reference to his brother, but anyone else that tried to get past him. He would seize everything that was in sight and in his grasp. He tried his best to be first in everything. He went on all four, you may be sure. He took what he wanted, and he took it by any method that pleased him, and most of the methods that he used in those early days were not condoned of God at all. Then he became a young man, and he walked then on 2 feet. He walked in his own strength and by his own ability. He depended on his own cleverness and his own ingenuity to get what he wanted in life. He was able to take care of himself, and he did right well. He didn't need God because he was getting everything God had promised him and more besides by doing it his own way. And then he went away, as we've seen some time ago, to visit Uncle Laban. And when he went there, he was a proud, self-contained young man, self-sufficient, self-opinionated, self-assertive, a very aggressive young man, but one who was contemptible and despicable in all of his ways, and one you cannot admire at all. That's this young man. But he went to school to Uncle Laban. Uncle Laban put him through the mill. And finally, after 20 years of a very hard life, he returned back to the place where God had called Abraham and his father Isaac. And now he comes back, but on the way back, God must deal with him, because this man cannot continue to represent God down here and live as he has lived, because his life certainly did not commend the profession that he made. He came to Peniel, the brook Jabbok, and we were there a little over a year ago. It's a rather desolate, bleak place even today. They put now a bridge over the creek. It has a stream of water that still flows down there. And it was there that God met this man. The record of it is back in the 32nd chapter, and in case you might have forgotten, I'd like to turn back to that and just read 2 verses from there. It's Genesis 32, verses 24 and 25. And Jacob was left alone, and there wrestled a man with him until the breaking of the day. And when he saw that he prevailed not against him, he touched the hollow of his thigh, and the hollow of Jacob's thigh was out of joint as he wrestled with him. In other words, this is a man that by his own ability had been able to get by, although he'd had a pretty hard time of it for 20 years. Now as he returns, he has before him a brother, and the last time he saw him, he was seeking his life. Back of him was a father-in-law that had no use for him and would take everything that he had. And you can be sure of one thing, that it's not Jacob wrestling that night with God at all, because Jacob didn't want to wrestle with anybody. After all, with Esau ahead of you and Laban back of you, you've got all that you can take on for one time, and so he was not looking for a third one. But that night it was God who closed in on this man. And yet this man had been all of his life able to take care of himself, and he began to use every known hope to try to extricate himself, but he couldn't. And finally he found out that he was not wrestling with just an ordinary person. Many of us believe it was none other than the pre-incarnate Christ that he was wrestling with. And finally he was crippled. In fact, the matter is, this one broke his leg, and God was prepared to break his neck in order to get him. But he broke his leg, and this man held on, and then God was able to bless him. He went through life limping. He was a cripple. He went through life from this time on leaning on a staff. He's a three-legged man from here on. From that day on, he could not walk alone. He halted. He needed that third leg. And the Word of God tells us here in this passage, and what the writer to the Hebrews says, he died leaning on his staff. He went into eternity leaning on his staff, if you please. What a picture we have of this man. Picture of his dependence upon God now. He went into eternity resting on God as he had rested upon him from that day yonder at Peniel. Now, the question is often raised today, was Peniel the conversion of this man? And a great many people feel so, because up to Peniel, this man's life had nothing to commend it. Fact of the matter is, he acted like anything but a man of God. Therefore, does Peniel mark the conversion of the man or the commitment of the man, his surrender to God? Does this begin a yielded life? That's always been the question. And I must confess this morning, I do not know. I can only surmise, and frankly, I feel like it's the latter, that this is his commitment to God. This marks the surrender of this man to God. From this time on, he's beginning to rest upon him. And it does not mark his salvation. I think that took place, if it did not before, the time he came to Bethel, it took place there at that place. But I can only, and may I again say that, I do not know. Now again, let's look at this. Here is a man, God's man, who starts out in life living fast and loose. But there comes a day when God lays hold of him and cripples him. Now there are today some professing Christians who do not act like Christians. And frankly, folk do not know whether they are or not. They have learned the language. They've probably even been in a fundamental church. They know when to say praise the Lord, and they know when to say amen. They know the vocabulary. They can act the part, and they do a very good job of acting the part. But they have no fruits in their life whatsoever. And our Lord said, by their fruits ye shall know them. And every now and then someone comes to me and says, do you think that so-and-so is a Christian? I'm not permitted to judge. I don't know. But the only thing we can say is, there's no evidence of it there. Certainly there's no evidence at all. For it's by their fruits ye shall know them. Now God does know the heart. And God does know us. And whether we are producing the fruit or not, he knows whether we are genuine or not. But certainly, for those on the outside, there'd be no way of knowing. But I do know this concerning Jacob, that the life of Jacob from Peniel on reveals a new and a changed man. He manifests the fruits of a man of God. After this experience, he returned to Bethel, for instance, and he built there an altar, and he brought his entire family, and he had them put away their strange gods, because up to this point he apparently made no effort to get his family to worship the living and true God, but from this day on he did just that. And we find that he went into Egypt at the command of God. He's obeying God now, doing the very thing he did not want to do. He did not want to go to Egypt, but he went down there because God told him to go down there. And then when he got into the land of Egypt, we find that he exhibits a wonderful faith. When he met his son Joseph that he thought was dead, he made the remark, he said, I never thought I'd ever see your face again, and now I see your children. And there was Ephraim and Manasseh. And we have that very wonderful interview of old Jacob, and he's now on his deathbed, actually, and he's dealing with Joseph and these two sons of his grandchildren. Listen to him in Genesis 48:3, and Jacob said unto Joseph, God Almighty appeared unto me at Luz in the land of Canaan and blessed me. The faith of this man now in God. He said that back yonder, when I did not deserve it, when I did not merit it, God, by his marvelous, infinite, wonderful grace, he appeared unto me and he blessed me. He believed God. Here is a man that now is walking by faith. And then something else. Here is a man who always took credit, who always attempted to do it himself, who always boasted of his own ability. But listen to him in verse 16, talking to these grandsons. And if there ever is a time that a man will brag, it's when he's talking to his grandson. That's when he's going to let them know what a hero he really is. And here was Jacob's opportunity, and he did have something to talk about. He had lived a great life, this man had, but listen to him. The angel which redeemed me from all evil, bless the lads, and let my name be named on them in the name of my fathers, Abraham and Isaac, and let them grow into a multitude in the midst of the earth. The angel which redeemed me from evil. When he's ready now to give his testimony, he doesn't have any of the braggadocio, none of this self-opinionated viewpoint. His testimony doesn't savor of this braggadocio that you hear today in so many places. It's a testimony, a simple one. The angel that kept me from evil, may he bless the lads. I haven't anything, Jacob says, to boast of. If I've even been kept from evil recently, it's because the angel of God kept me from evil, and it's been by his grace. And may that be the experience of these boys here. What a wonderful thing. That doesn't give it all, by the way. He not only now has faith to live, he has faith to die. Will you listen to him here? And he charged them, and he said unto them, I am to be gathered unto my people. Bury me with my fathers in the cave that is in the field of Ephron the Hittite. And he now wants to be buried yonder with his forefathers, with Abraham and with Isaac. Faith to live, now he has faith to die. And he has faith in the resurrection. We're going to see that in particular next Lord's Day. But faith in the resurrection. And the writer to the Hebrews says that when he was dying, he blessed the two sons of Joseph leaning on his staff. He walked on that staff now since Peniel, and he walks out into eternity leaning on that staff, trusting God, if you please. And he says twice here that I'm to be gathered to my people. I'm to be gathered to my people. What a view this is of death for a child of God. We always see just this side of it. And we see the loss that comes down here. We see the fact that in this home, this loved one is taken, and there's a loss. But look at it as God's man should look at it. The thing that old Jacob said, I'm leaving my sons down here, but I'm going to be joined to my fathers up there. What a homecoming that must have been when that boy got up yonder, an old man now. And I think Isaac said to him, son, I didn't think you'd make it. And Abraham, I'm sure, said, I was almost sure you wouldn't make it. But he made it. And he said, it's because of the grace of God. The angel that kept me from evil, keep the lad. He bids goodbye to his 12 sons, but what a wonderful coming over yonder. Have you ever stopped to think that that's what it'll mean to you, a child of God? You hate to leave those that you're own down here, but you've got some over there, haven't you? Well, you'll be joined to them. What nonsense for anybody to even suggest, will we know our loved ones in heaven, my friend? You didn't really know them down here. Then shall we know even as we're also known. We're really going to know them over there. What a picture this presents for the child of God. Now will you notice, this man, and actually if it wasn't death, it's humorous. You feel like almost laughing when you read this last verse of the 49th chapter. When Jacob had made an end of commanding his sons, he gathered up his feet into the bed and yielded up the ghost and was gathered unto his people. And we're told that he even then was leaning on his staff. He hoped he could get down and walk some more because he'd been on the go all of his life. He wanted to keep going, but the time had come now for him to pull his feet up in his bed, and he died. Now, that's not a pleasant experience for anyone. I just can't buy this today, that death, even for a Christian, is a wonderful experience. I don't think so. Death was a curse that came upon the human race, and it's true that the sting has been removed. But I can never tell when a bee is buzzing around whether he's got a sting or not. And I want to tell you, when death is buzzing around, it's not a pleasant sort of thing. I'm wondering if you would forgive me for intruding my own personal feeling at this time. It was a little over a year ago that I was operated on for cancer, and you never know the outcome of that frightful thing. And then I went, after a year's time, for a checkup, and I went in fear and trembling. But I was able to report that after the first year, it's all clear, and the x-rays reveal that, for which I'm indeed grateful. But I was not ready to go. Somebody says, weren't you ready? No, I wanted to stay. Dr. Walter Wilson, when I got back from the hospital, called me at home, and he says, I just wanted you to know that your friends in Kansas City were praying to keep you out of heaven. And I said, thank you, sir. I appreciate that very much. And I told him the little story that Dr. Vance Havner tells about the preacher one Sunday night. He asked his congregation, how many of you want to go to heaven? And everybody put up their hand except the fellow down front. And the preacher said to him, says, don't you want to go to heaven? He says, I sure do, but says, I thought you was getting up a load for tonight. And I thought the Lord was getting up a load for tonight, friends. I want to go, but I didn't want to go then. And I have great sympathy for old Jacob. I can see him there. He's not lying down. He's got his feet down on the floor. He's got his hand on his staff. He says, I'd like to keep going. But the physician said, can't go any farther. This is the end for you in this life. And so he just pulled his feet up into bed, but he kept leaning on the staff. And he went out into eternity, trusting God. What a picture. The book of Genesis, in many respects, is a disappointing book. It begins in such a grand scale. In the beginning, God created the heavens and the earth. And then when you come to the end of the book, or before you even get very far in the book, you start going to funerals. And when you get near the end of the book, Abraham dies. And Sarah's wife had already died. Isaac and Rebekah died. Rachel had died, and he buried her at Bethlehem, and Leah died, and he buried her there at Hebron. This earth that you and I live in today is a vast cemetery. There's never a moment when there isn't a funeral procession that's not in progress somewhere on this earth. And what a picture. This man Jacob now is made into a mummy. And will you notice what it says? Joseph commanded his servants, the physicians, to embalm his father, and the physicians embalmed Israel. And then there began the longest funeral procession world's ever seen. It was a funeral procession that many of the leading Egyptians went up to this land, and they buried him there in Hebron, where Abraham was there, and they were all there, buried there, because they had a hope in the resurrection, of being raised from the dead. But this is the story of man By man came death. And what's beyond? Well, it's a vast, unexplored territory. Only three have ever reported from the other side. The Lord Jesus did, Paul did, and John did. They all brought a report of what's over on the other side, and have you ever noticed? None of them said very much about it. God wanted it that way. And God has left it that way. Because, my friend, He wants you to die leaning on a staff. Faith in Him. Many years ago in England, a celebrated atheist died. And before he died, he said to one of his followers that he'd influenced a great deal. He says, there is one thing that mars all the pleasures of my life. His friend was rather amazed and asked him, what is it? He said, I'm afraid the Bible is true. If I could know for certain that death is an eternal sleep and that the Bible is not true, I should be happy. My joy would be complete. But that's the thorn that stings me. This is the sword that pierces my very soul. If the Bible is true, I'm lost forever. I'm lost forever. May I say to you, God left it that way. The Emperor Hadrian, who had lived a sinful life, my, he had known what a Roman bacchanalian holiday was all of his life. When he was dying, he said, no more crown for this head, no more scepter for this hand, no more music for these ears, no more beauty for these eyes.

No more pleasure for this body, but oh my soul, my God, what'll become of me? You bet, what'll become of him? God left it that way. The Bible teaches that death is merely a door into a larger room. You step from here into eternity, and a walk in space, I should say, it's a walk in space. He puts you on a launching pad if you're his. You get there by faith, and Paul says, absent from the body, present with the Lord. Paul wrote his own epitaph. Paul gives it in 2 Timothy, which is his swan song. He says, I am now ready to be offered, and the time of my departure is come. Then he goes on. But he says, I am now ready. The Greek is, I am already ready to be offered. I'm ready to go. And the time of my departure is come. And when he used the word departure, in the Greek it's a nautical term. And it's one of the most familiar, I suppose the most familiar word to anyone who's ever studied Greek. It's the little verb luo that you learn to conjugate real early. It means to loose. It means like untying your shoestring. And the word, though, is used here with a preposition before it, and it's analusis. And we get our word analysis from it. The time of my analysis has come. You could translate like that and be quite accurate. What he's saying is simply this, though. It's a nautical term. He says, the time of my departure has come. It's a picture of a sailing vessel. A sailing vessel is getting ready to leave harbor. And everything's been brought on board. Chart and compass is there. Captain comes on board. Then the wind comes up, and the little ship moves out of the harbor. The time of my departure has come. Now, that's the opposite way that even Christians look at death. I've heard even at funeral services the term used, now so-and-so who in this life was sailing on the sea has now come into the harbor. That's not death. Paul says, I've been tied up in the harbor all my life. That's what this life is. I've just been tied up in harbor getting ready for the voyage. And now, the time of my departure has come. Tennyson, as far as I know, the only poet that ever caught that. He says, in crossing the bar, sunset and evening star, and one clear call for me, may there be no moaning at the bar when I put out to sea. Twilight and evening bell, and after that the dark, and may there be no sadness of farewell when I embark. And then he brings in the fact that he is a liberal, far through from out our bourne of time and place, the flood may bear me far. I hope to see my pilot face to face when I've crossed the bar. That last is not scriptural at all, if you please. Jesus said unto these two women mourning for the death of their brother, I am the resurrection and the life. I am the resurrection and the life. If a man believe in me, and though he were dead, yet shall he live. And he that liveth and believeth on me shall never die. May I say to you today that the Lord Jesus Christ is the pilot that is on board. He actually is the staff that you lean on. David said, though I walk through the valley of the shadow of death, and when he used the term the valley of the shadow of death, he's not talking about a deathbed

0: experience. He's talking about all of life. You're walking through the Death Valley. And believe me, living in Los Angeles, my friend, and driving in this great city, you're constantly in the shadow of death. Though I walk through the valley of the shadow of death, David says, I'll fear no evil, for thou art with me. Thy rod and thy staff, they comfort me. David said, I'm leaning on that staff also. Are you leaning on it? I remember as a young man growing up in Nashville, a very prominent couple. They were very wealthy. The young man was the son of a president of one of the great insurance companies of this country. He was engaged to a girl who'd been a debutante. They were very popular. They had had a very wonderful wedding. But before their wedding, they had built their home in the swankiest section of Nashville. They built a home, two-story, southern architecture, and they had furnished it with antiques, valuable antiques, in fact, invaluable antiques that they had brought from everywhere. The home was beautiful. They were married and started on their honeymoon. They went over to the Great Smokies over in North Carolina. They were making a turn when they were hit by a truck. Both of them were killed instantly. The father of the boy, grief-stricken, went to that home, turned on the lights, locked the door, and walked out. For 2 years, that home was never opened except to change light bulbs at night. I've driven by that home many a time. It was a lovely home, a beautiful home, but they never crossed the threshold of it. After I became a Christian, studied for the ministry and went back there as a minister, I've driven by that home. It had been sold in the meantime and others living there, but I thought, they made such adequate preparation for down here. But I wonder where they really went on their honeymoon. I wonder if there was a place prepared for them. The Lord said, I go to prepare a place for you. And then he said, I'm the way, the truth, and the life. No man cometh to the Father but by me. My beloved, how tragic it is to make such preparation down here and then take a journey and not have a staff to lean on. Are you leaning this morning on a staff? Jacob did from the day he met God at the brook Jabbok. Oh, I do not mean to be pessimistic. You're facing the sunset of life. And I don't care who you are. You're walking through the valley of the shadow of death. That's life. Someone has said the moment that gives us life begins to take it away from us. For some of you, the sun's high in the sky, and it'll be a long time. For others of you present this morning, the sun's already touched the horizon, and you don't have but just a few moments left. Are you leaning on a staff? Thy rod and thy staff, they comfort me. Are you trusting Christ as your Savior? I'd like to ask you the question, because you do have to answer it sometime. Are you leaning on that staff which is Christ today? The great shepherd he is. He was the good shepherd who laid down his life for the sheep. That rod and that staff comforts us. Is it your comfort today? Are you trusting Christ? Right where you're sitting this morning, you can trust Him as your Savior, because He came to this earth and He died in your room, in your stead, so that death will have the sting removed, so that judgment does not face you. You can trust Him and know that whatever comes, whether life or death, that nothing can separate you from the love of God that's in Christ Jesus our Lord. And doesn't make any difference how far ahead that day may be when you'll cross over, but you'll need Him then. And you need Him this morning. And you can trust Him this morning while you have all of your faculties, your senses, while you're in good health today. You can trust Him. He died for you, that you might live. I'm the resurrection and the life, He says. The man was dead. And he'll trust Him. He'll live.
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0: Thank you for joining us today on Answers. You may have heard the saying, you are what you eat. Americans have been caught up with a healthy eating craze, and that is a good thing. But there is another Bible principle that is even more significant in our lives. You are what you think. Philippians 4:8 reads, "Finally, brothers and sisters, whatever is true, whatever is noble, whatever is right, whatever is pure, whatever is lovely, whatever is admirable, if anything is excellent or praiseworthy, think about such things." This happens to be one of the most challenging verses in the Bible because most of us have put more effort to change our eating habits than to change our thinking habits. We must realize that our spiritual life depends on us winning the thought battle. Now, let's join Pastor and Answers Bible teacher Craig Stowler for the message, Think on These Things.
1: The devil doesn't have access to every one of your thoughts, but he has input to your thoughts. Do you understand the difference? And Martin Luther was the one that came up with this idea, this phrase, and I've heard it used many times by preachers. It's about this. You can't stop a bird from flying over your head, but you can keep him from building a nest in your hair. How many of you heard that before? Well, a few of us have. I didn't know that Martin Luther had said that, but a thought can be put in your mind, but you don't have to let it dominate your thinking. All right? You're going to have plenty of

hits the output. All right? And that's something that we have to do. And then not only the devil has input to your mind, but your own flesh wants to dominate your mind. The battle is between your two ears. It is. That person that you see in the mirror is dangerous because that flesh wants to dominate our thinking. To where all we think about is the lust of the flesh. And it's easy to give yourself over to that. Here's what the Bible says about that. For to be carnally minded is death. But to be spiritually minded is life and peace. Now here's what has to be done. And everybody in here, you don't accidentally do what I'm preaching about today. I want you to understand that. You don't accidentally do this. You have to on purpose decide what you're going to think about. And there's one thing to hit a delete. And I've hit delete many times. Delete emails. Delete articles and things like that. Things that I've seen. I can hit the delete button. But with our mind, you can't afford just to hit a delete button. Because those things will come back. If all you do is put a delete button. You have to do this. On discs, there's a thing called, they asked me a question. They said, do you want to rewrite? There's a difference between delete and rewrite. Rewrite puts something in its place. That's what you have to do. That's what the Bible is trying to tell you to do, is to rewrite what is troubling you in your mind. Rewrite those voices that the devil tries to throw into your mind. You can't serve God. You have to replace it with a yes, I can. I believe in talking back to the enemy. He always wants to come with a smart mouth. What do they call this? Trash talking? He wants to trash talk me all the time, so I'm going to trash talk the devil today. Okay? I'm going to tell you, that is a lying devil. When he gets on my shoulders and try to tell me I can't, that's false because I have Word of God to replace it that says I can do all things through Christ which strengtheneth me. So you can just shut up. I'm going to rewrite some things in my mind, and what I want to get put in my mind is, what does the Bible say? Is there a word for me that can replace whatever my flesh is trying to say, whatever the devil is trying to say in my life? Is there a word for me? And I'm going to tell you, there is a word from God. You do have a word from God. If you're coming here today and say, I need God to speak to me, He will. There will be a word for me. If I want to rewrite what the devil thinks he's written in my mind. If you got defeat in your mind and you got, you know, your blinker's going blink, blink, blink, blink, you're in trouble spiritually. You have to do something that at that point, get your blinker off, or else turn it the other way. Get your blinker off, because you're not going to exit. You have to make up your mind, I'm not exiting here. Because God has a journey for me to finish. God intends for me to be a finisher. I'm rebooting that. God has revealed in His Word some things. First of all, He is who He says He is. If the book says this is who your God is, you can take the book. And I know that God introduced Himself to Moses and wanted to make sure Moses, when you go tell people who I am, they're going to be wondering, who is this God? You tell them, I am. Now, what's that all about? God wants you to know that He is I am today. Get that in your mind. That means the devil can't shove your God to yesterday. And the devil can't put off your God until tomorrow. Because God is a God of today, right now. And I have in my mind this, that God is my God today. Every day, a Jewish person, if they're really faithful as a Jew, they will speak out every day this. The Lord God, He is our God, and He is one. Thou shalt love the Lord thy God with all thy heart, thy mind, thy soul, thy strength. Every Jew says that every day, if he's legitimate about his religion. So you know what? I want to get something about my God. He is God right now.
And then here's something.

Something else about the I Am. God said this. He calls himself this, Jehovah Shammah. Not only is God is, but God is there. You know what? The devil has never got you in a position where God is not where you're at. You never need to get down and say, God, are you here or not? Not if you're a child of God. You never pray that prayer. Because God is present. That's what Jehovah Shammah is. God is present. God is and he is present. That means he's the God of the now. He's in your today. Tell your neighbor, he's in my today. And then the next thing I want to remind you of to reboot, I want you to write it in your mind. I want you to think on these things. God is able. It doesn't mean that God has answered every prayer and done everything I've wanted. Sometimes he may not do the things that I wish are done. But one thing, I stand with three Hebrew children today to tell you something. Whether God delivers us or not, in certain situations, whether he delivers us or not, he's still God. And the three Hebrew children said this, he is able to deliver us out of your hand. Before they were delivered, they were making that statement. He is able to deliver us. And we won't be bound down to your God. I want to tell you today, to remind you again, let it go through your mind, your God is able. That's why we pray. That's why we believe. That's why we know that God is a healer of cancer. We believe and know that he is able. Sometimes he may not do it, but sometimes he will do it. To show you he is able. This is so beautiful, this little phrase here. An angel spoke this out. For with God, nothing shall be called impossible. You know what that's saying? That's saying my God is able. I don't care what I'm facing. I don't care what my issues are, what my circumstances are. My God is able to take care of it. We need to think on these things. The next thing I wanted to say is this, is that God is a faithful God. I want to get that imprinted in my mind. I want it to run through my heart and my spirit. God is a faithful God. He is the same yesterday, today, and forever. Now, please understand this. God is the God of today, the God of now. But the God of now is not different than the God of yesterday. The reason these things are written in the Bible, why does God have all these miracles in the Bible? To let you know today that that same God has the power. If he was a delivering God yesterday, he's a delivering God today. This God that we have is able. Lamentations 3 verse 23, the writer says this, that he says, great is thy faithfulness. I'm going to tell you, not just faithful, but it's great faithfulness. Deuteronomy 7:9 tells you this, that God keeps covenant. He is the faithful God that keeps covenant even to 1,000 generations. Don't you worry about your tomorrow. This faithful God that is here today, the one that was here yesterday, the one that is here today, he will be the faithful God tomorrow. This is a weird thing about us. We do this. This is a habit in our minds. We try to think about what's all the problems I'm going to have to deal with tomorrow. What am I going to face tomorrow? What if this happens? What if that happens? What if this happens? What if that happens? Let me tell you what the what ifs are answered by one thing. He is a faithful God. How many of you are here for their lesson on prophecy a few weeks back? I don't care what the mark of the beast and all this kind of stuff has, because that's not what I'm concerned about. What I'm concerned about is this one thing. I want to make sure this God is with me. Because he won't fail. Whatever's coming in tomorrow, it'll be okay. Because God is going to be present tomorrow. The same God, the faithful God. This 2 Timothy 2:13 is a weird scripture. It tells us this, that our God is faithful. If we do not believe, he is still faithful. It says that right in the scripture. If we do not believe, he's still faithful. Now that's weird.
Some people think his faithfulness is only, it only comes to bearing when I believe it. Well, let me just tell you, whether I believe it or not, that scripture says he is a faithful God. So it goes, even in my unbelief, he's faithful. Whether I believe him or not that he's going to take care of me, he promised to take care of me. My God, the one that I'm serving today, is going to take care of my tomorrows. Think on these things.

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Also, if you have experienced an answer from God in prayer, call us. We want to rejoice with your praise report. Our number again is 361-633-3308. 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
1: Hello, friends. I'm Brother Ricky Cawthorn, and I welcome you to today's Gospel Pulpit radio broadcast. I trust our broadcast will be a real blessing. And now let's come and dine around the Word of God together.

And I welcome you to the Gospel Pulpit for Saturday, June the 27th, and Sunday, June the 28th. Well, we sure are in the summertime, right? Yes, sir. And, of course, next weekend we'll celebrate the 250th birthday of Old America, right? Amen. I thank God for our nation. I praise God for you listening today. I'm Brother Ricky Cothran, and I come your way each week to preach you the Word of God from the King James Bible. I was saved at the age of 11 years old. You say, preacher, what does that mean? Well, I realized I was a sinner. I realized I couldn't go to heaven. And I called on the Lord Jesus Christ, believing that He died and was buried and rose again. And the Lord saved me when I was 11 years old. The Lord called me to preach when I was 18 years old. I've been preaching now for almost 42 years. I've been in the radio ministry almost that long. God has blessed me down through the years. He gave me a great wife back in 2007. And I praise the Lord for that. We'll soon be married 19 years. And she's been a big part of what we do. God has given us a great staff here at GBI. We're nothing. We operate with a little staff. We've got a relatively small building, but we operate and we do. And God's blessed us with a good building just a few years ago to be able to operate in. And I praise the Lord for all this equipment that God's given us to be able to get these broadcasts out to you where they need to go. I appreciate all the help I get, and I thank God for it. We do have a Gospel Broadcasting Facebook page. We also have a GBI Radio YouTube page, and those are a little bit different. They're working on all that, trying to change all that and get it the same thing. So we have that. We have a website, gbiradio.org, and then we have the app. I love the app. It's on the Apple iPhone and the Android. It's GBI Radio. GBI Radio. And here's the thing about that app. Now with this CarPlay stuff, you can take it anywhere. And me and my wife, we were downstate South Carolina a few weeks ago, down near Charleston. And we took it with us. Praise the Lord. Amen. I love the app. I was sitting there listening to one of my folk does a live broadcast. I was sitting there listening to one of my people back home, one of my staff members. And I want to say that I love the app. Amen. It's easy to get to. Now, I told them, they came to me and said, preacher, we want to build an app. I said, all right. If you're going to put an app together, you got to make it easy where the people can get it. You know, when the internet first started, you'd go to this website, and then you'd punch this button, and you'd go to that, and you'd go to this. You had to punch three or four things before you get a live broadcast. And that aggravated me. I didn't like that. And so on our GBI app, it's very easy to use. All right. If you'd like to write me this week, quickly, I'll tell you how to do that. The Gospel Pulpit, Post Office Box 797, Dobson, North Carolina, 27017. We're going back to a message today, our 483-3, Paul, an Apostle of Jesus Christ. Let's go to the message. Now, let me go on. Amen. All right, now, another scripture to stay in that kind of, boy, I'm getting ready to wade some deep water. I'm getting ready to jump off the diving board, so to speak. I'm getting ready to get in 10-foot deep water with this one. This is a scripture that I myself didn't even hardly understand. I had to really, and I read commentary writer. I'm honest with you. That's the truth. I'm being honest with you. A fellow wrote me a letter the other day, and he said, I was the most honest preacher he ever seen. Well, thank you, sir. I try to be, but I'll tell you this right now. This scripture right here almost threw me for a loop, and I had to really pray about it and study it out and really look at it. And over the years, it has been a puzzle to me, but it's really not a puzzle after you begin to study it. But anyway, I was reading commentary writers. It's kind of funny. I was reading commentary writers. And one man said it meant this. And one man said it meant that. And I never did get satisfaction from reading any commentaries about these verses. Now, I'll tell you who told me. I'll tell you who. I talked to him about it. I went to the one that knows about this scripture. I went to him. I'll tell you who it is. He's called the Holy Ghost. And he's a good, and this is it. I want you to open your Bibles. I want you to turn with me. I'm not going to be, some of you preachers are going to gasp when I go here, but here we go. Hebrews chapter number 6. You say, preacher, you ain't. I am. Hebrews chapter 6. And I want you to look at verse number 1. The Bible said, therefore, leaving the principles of the doctrines of Christ, let us go on unto perfection or maturity, not laying again the foundation of repentance from dead works and of faith toward God. Verse number 2, of the doctrine of baptisms and of laying on of hands and of restoration
resurrection of the dead. I'm really having trouble reading today. And of eternal judgment. Now, verse number 3. And this will we do if God permit. Verse number 4. For it is impossible for those who were once enlightened and have tasted of the heavenly gift and were made partakers of the Holy Ghost and have tasted the good word of God and the powers of the world to come, if they shall fall away, to renew them again unto repentance, seeing they crucify to themselves the Son of God afresh and put him to an open shame. All right. Now, I'm going to stop right there. And I want to say this to you. Now, these verses are not talking about a man losing his salvation. You say, but preacher, it said it's impossible to renew them again if they fall away. What these verses are saying in a nutshell is this. If a man that has already tasted the Word of God, a man that's already been enlightened, a man that's already, and I'm going to go back through these verses because I want to show you something in just a minute. If that man sins, what God is saying, it is impossible for him to get saved again. He can't get saved again. Now, you can get forgiveness, but you can't get saved again. Amen. Now, by the way, you can get restored to fellowship, but you can't get saved again. You don't get saved but one time. The Bible said here, when you do that, you crucify Christ to an open shame. When you go back down to the altar every revival meeting, now I'm gonna say something. This ain't going to set well, but I'm going to say it anyhow. We've got too much rededicating. Now that word re means to do it over and over again. It's a prefix. I didn't graduate high school, but I know a little bit about English. Amen. I slaughter it and butcher it, but I know a little about it. And let me tell you something. We've got too much recapping, and what we need is a brand new set of tires. Amen? Them recaps will come off. And I tell you, the reason people get out and live the way they want to, a lot of them have never been saved in the first place. Now, I didn't say everybody. I'm saying a lot of people. Amen? There's a lot of people, they want to run to God when they have a problem, when they have a trouble, and then they want to live like the devil when they don't. Amen? They get out in the world. And here's the thing about that. Amen? God is God, and He's a God to be feared. He's a God to be respected. But here in these verses, this is not talking about a man getting it and losing it. Now, let me show you something about these verses. Some of these commentary writers said, well, these people wasn't ever saved to start with. Oh, no, hold on a minute. Well, no, we can't say that. In verse number 4, these people were saved. For it is impossible for those who were once enlightened. All right, you've enlightened about the things of God. And have tasted of the heavenly gift. That's salvation. Amen. I've got it. Amen. And were made partakers of the Holy Ghost. Wait a minute, hold on, right there. That proves that these people were saved. They had the Holy Ghost living inside of them. By the way, you can't get lost with God living inside of you. He lives inside of you, you see. Alright. And verse number 5. And have tasted the good word of God. Now that goes back to this. When you're saved, you can understand the Scriptures. The Bible said, the natural man receiveth not the things of the Spirit, for they are foolishness unto him. All right. If you're lost, you don't understand the Bible. You can't understand the Bible. But when you get saved, by the grace of God, you begin to understand the good Word of God. Brother Dean Chandler's in heaven now. Brother Dean Chandler bought me my first giant print Bible that I could ever read. 1979, on the 15th day of April, he gave me that Bible. And brother, I sat there and began to taste the Word of God. And I began to read the Bible, and I began to understand the Bible on my own. Amen, amen, amen. What a great day. Now verse number 5 says, and have tasted the good word of God. And the Bible said, and the powers of the world to come. Oh boy. Now I tell you right now, I've tasted the powers of the world to come. You say, preacher, what in the world are you talking about? Being in the glory. You say, I don't understand that. Well, I'm going to tell you this. If you ever get where God is, hey, listen, brother, I've been close to God through prayer sometimes, 4 times in my life. You don't have to believe this. That's why some Baptists don't ever get anything. They don't believe anything. 4 times in my life, I've been so close to God that I've had to ask Him to withhold Himself because I got scared. I mean, listen, I'm talking about getting into glory. Some of you never been there. But I'm sure you can taste the good. You know what kept Paul going? Paul was stoned outside the city in the book of Acts.
And Paul went up to the third heaven and received revelations and saw things that wasn't lawful for a man to utter. And Paul got a taste of the world to come. And that's why Paul could say, for me to live is Christ and to die is gain. Amen. Now, but let's go on. Let me go on here because some of you are still puzzled. Verse number 6. If they shall fall away. And that's not talking about losing their salvation. Amen. They fall away. In other words, they get out of church, they get out of the things of God to renew them again unto repentance. In other words, they don't have to come and repent again. They can't. They can't get saved and repent. Seeing they crucify to themselves the Son of God afresh and put him to an open shame. All right, now let's look at verse number 7. For the earth which drinketh in the rain that cometh off upon it, and bringeth forth herbs, meat for them by whom it is addressed, receiveth blessing from God. Verse number 8. The Bible said, but that which beareth thorns and briars is rejected and is nigh unto cursing, whose end is to be burned. Verse number 9 says this, but beloved, we are persuaded better things of you and things that accompany salvation. Now, the Bible said, though we thus speak. Now, here's the thing about it. We expect better things of people that are saved. Amen. And I hope I've explained that right. You'll say, well, preacher, some of you preachers say, oh, you're off on here. Okay, well, you believe what you want to believe. But I believe this is talking to saved people, born-again people. It's not talking about people that fall away and get it and lose it, get it and lose it. It's talking about if you're saved, you can't go back and get saved again. You say, preacher, what do I do if I mess up? You ask God to forgive you. There's some things, by the way, you may lose some things after you're saved. And I'll give you an illustration. A preacher gets out here and he does certain things, and he's got qualifications in Titus and Timothy, and he goes out here and messes his life up. Well, I tell you what, his preaching part's over. Amen. I mean, he can't go back and change it. He might get forgiveness for it, but a lot of things he can disqualify. You can limit yourself. You know, God told David, he said, I would have given thee such and such things. God didn't tell us what they are. He blotted that out in Scripture, but he told David what it was. That there are things I've missed in my life that God would have given me, but through my sin and carnality, I've not gotten all the blessings of God that I could have had. Amen. Now, you study your Bible. Now, I know we've treaded some deep water, but these are Scripture taken out of context. Amen. Now, I don't have time to deal with all the rest of Scripture, but I do want to go to this because, number two, I want to not only deal with Scripture taken out of context, but I want to deal with an example that God gave us and God put it in the Bible. Now, I didn't put this in the Bible. God did. By the way, I'm not preaching to impress the brethren. I'm preaching to help the people. All right. God has told me that I need to preach it plain and simple where the common man can understand it. Amen. And that's what we need in this day and hour. So, number two, I want to look at the example in the Bible of the life of Lot. Now, I know this goes, and I got in trouble over this the other day, but I didn't get in trouble, but somebody made a comment about it. I never responded. Amen. And it wasn't, I made a statement that you can't have the blessings of Paul and live like Lot. And boy, somebody got upset about that. But I want to say to you that it is possible for a believer to live like Lot. Amen. Let's just go back and look at the life of Lot. Genesis chapter number 13, verse number 7. The Bible said, and there was a strife between the herdmen of Abram's cattle and the herdmen of Lot's cattle, and the Canaanite and the Perizzite dwelt then in the land. You know what God's saying right here? That Abraham and Lot were together. Abraham's the uncle and Lot's the nephew. And they have a dispute. And he was just reminding that God had brought Abraham into that land to give him all that land. And that dispute was open before the Canaanite and the Perizzite, the bad testimony. By the way, I'll just throw this in. It got anything to do with the subject I'm preaching on. But it's a bad testimony when church members fight and fuss and churches fight and fuss each other. Just remember, the Canaanite and the Perizzite's watching you. Amen. All right, now, let me go on. Look at verse number 8. I'm in Genesis 13:8. The Bible said, and Abram said unto Lot, let there be no strife, I pray thee, between me and thee, and between my brethren and thy brethren, for we be brethren. Now,
Was he talking about in the flesh, or was he talking about in the spirit there? Well, he was talking about in the flesh. They were brethren. But I believe, according to Peter, they were also spiritual brothers. I'm so glad I'm a part of the family of God. I've been washed in the fountain, cleansed by His blood. Join heirs with Jesus as we travel this sod. I'm part of the family of God. Amen, amen. And so, here's Lot now. He's Abraham's brother spiritually and physically, but Lot is weak, Abraham's strong. Now here's the deal. Here's the deal. Look in Genesis 13:12. The Bible said Abram dwelt in the land of Canaan. Abram stayed where God wanted him. And Lot dwelt in the cities of the plain and pitched his tent toward Sodom. Now, Lot's saved. Lot's born again. And I'm going to prove that to you in just a minute. Peter said he was, so you can argue with Peter. But Lot loved the city life. Lot never got over the city life. You know what? When Sodom was destroyed, God told him to flee the mountain. And he said he wanted to go to Zorah. It is a little one, he said. It's a little city. Lot loved the sin. Lot loved that. And there are people today, I'm going to tell you right now, in 20 years from now, you're going to make a shipwreck of your life, and you're going to do it less than that. You know why? You've got your tent pitched towards Sodom. There's some of you right now, your home is going to collapse, lady, because you're pitching your tent towards Sodom, flirting with that guy down on the job. And young man, you're flirting with somebody else's wife. You've got your tent pitched towards Sodom. Amen. Now, Lot wasn't in Sodom. Listen to me. Lot was not there, but he was headed that way. Now you say, preacher, I'll never head that way. I'll never do this. Listen, we're all capable of sin after we get saved. Amen. Noah got drunk. Lot got drunk. Got his own daughters pregnant. David killed people and committed adultery. Moses killed a man. And they're all in heaven. They were all saved. They're all saved. All right, now, again, I'm not giving people a license to sin. Look at those people, how they suffered. The descendants of Noah suffered for Noah's sin. Amen. Lot's descendants suffered because of their sin. David suffered greatly. Read Psalm 50, I believe it's 51. Amen. Read that psalm, how David suffered over that few minutes of pleasure that the adultery and all that. And David suffered the rest of his life because of his sin. Now, I want to show you. In Proverbs 14:14, the Bible said, the backslider in heart is filled with his own ways, and a good man shall be satisfied from himself. Now, let me tell you something. The backslider in heart, you can't do anything with a man. And you pastors know what I'm talking about. I've pastored churches, and you have pastored churches, and you stand in the pulpit and basically you tell the people, the bridge is out. Don't go down that road. The bridge is out. And they go down there. And there's nothing worse than a pastor having to watch his church members backslide from God. Somebody's telling about a member of a church the other day. And they said the pastor was really a burden for this fella. Because why? He sees him slipping. And he sees him not doing what he used to be doing. I'm going to give you a sobering illustration here, and I really don't have time to give you this, but I'm going to take time to give you this. Anyway, I guess. I probably shouldn't, but I'm going to. There was a man, Dr. Howells told this story many years ago when he was pastoring in Garland, Texas. He said there was a man, his name was Bob. And he said Bob and his wife came to church one day, this is in the 1950s. And they got saved by the grace of God. And Bob and his wife really got in church, and they began teaching Sunday school. And Brother House said one night, he said, I noticed Bob had missed a few Wednesday night services. Didn't think too much about it, but, you know. And then he said one night, I was sitting there in the service, and I asked my associate, he said, Bob's not here on a Sunday night. And first thing you know, Bob got to missing Sunday morning. And one day, Bob came to the preacher's office and threw his Sunday school literature books down on the desk and said, Pastor, I'm through. Me and my wife are leaving the church. We're not going to be here any longer. We're done. And he walked out the door. Now, Brother Howell said years went by. He went on to Indiana and began pastoring. And he said, one day I received a letter marked on it the State of Texas Penitentiary. And he said, I opened the letter and began to read it, and it said, Dear Brother Hiles, he said, you might not remember me, but my name is Bob. I joined your church in Garland, Texas many years ago. And he said, I
I just wanted to write and tell you I'm now serving a life sentence in prison. He said, I caught my wife having an affair, and I took a shotgun and killed her and the man that she was having the affair with. He said, I'll never get out of prison. He said, I just wanted you to know. And he said, P.S., it all started that day when I threw those Sunday school books on your desk. Now, friend, when you pitch your tent towards Sodom, you're going to ruin your life. Now, I'm off the subject. Let me get back. In hope of eternal life. Now, let's notice Lot. Verse number 11 of chapter 14. These men, these kings, you remember that? They got against Sodom, and they went, and the Bible said, and they took Lot. And of course, they took the goods of Sodom and Gomorrah, and they took Lot, and Abraham had to go rescue them. Then in chapter 19, verse number 1, and there came two angels to Sodom at even, and Lot sat in the gate of Sodom, and Lot, seeing them, rose up to meet them. The Bible said, and he bowed himself with his face toward the ground. Now, Lot got caught up with. You know what Lot was doing? He was in the city now. Now, by the way, no record of Lot's cattle, no record of Lot's goods. He lost everything. And for those of you who sit there and say, Brother Cawthorn, you're giving people a license to sin. Hold on a minute. Where's all of his possessions at? Where's his cattle at? Where's that? Now, you know where he is? He's in the city of the most heathenish city on the face of the earth, and he's sitting in the gate. You know what he's doing? He's on the town council. I mean, he has moved up in his life. And I tell you what, some of you in the uppity world of things, you can sit on the town council and the county commissioner board. And I'm not against that. By the way, there's Christian people that serve in that. But I tell you what you can do. You can drink your wine, and you can be in the upper crust of the crowd. But I'll tell you one thing right now. God will judge you for making the wrong decisions. And no doubt Lot made some wrong decisions as he was in the gate. He was one of the elders of the city. But when he saw those angels, it reminded him. It reminded him. Amen. It reminded him. In Genesis 19:36, the Bible said, then were both the daughters. Now, this is a sad thing. By the way, let me go back. Lot finally God rained judgment down. God had to take Lot by the hand and get him out of the city. That's a type of the church at the day of rapture. Lot was so weak. Lot was so lukewarm. Lot wasn't cold or hot. Now, his daughters were virgins. I don't have time to read it all. His daughters were virgins. But they were wicked in their heart. By the way, you can have a pharisaical exterior and a wicked interior. Okay? These girls were probably Pharisees. Oh no, we're not dating any boys. We're not doing this. We're virgins. But what did they do? They got with child by their own father by making him drunk. Now, bro, that's where the Ammonite and the Moabite came in at. You read it in the Bible. That's where they came. All right. Then we read in Genesis 19:36. The Bible said, thus were both the daughters of Lot with child by their father. God made sure he recorded that. Now, I want to give you this. For those of you who are sitting there and your blood pressure's went up 316 points and you're mad at me, and you said, boy, you're just giving people a license to sin. I want to show you from the Bible, 2 Peter chapter 2, verse 7. The Bible says, and delivered just Lot, vexed with the filthy conversation of the wicked. God delivered just Lot. Lot was justified. He was saved. He was born again. He's in heaven. You'll shake his hand. But he's not there with any rewards. And by the way, you say, well, boy, that's a cheap thing. No, you can go ask Lot. How do you think Lot feels standing beside the Apostle Paul who gave his head for the cause of Christ? How do you think Lot feels by standing beside the Apostle Peter who wrote the book of Peter? How do you think Lot feels by standing beside the Apostle John who was boiled in oil? How do you think Lot feels standing beside the nail-wounded hands of Christ? How do you think he feels? Let me tell you something, brother. It's not a piece of cake. You talk to anybody that's ever backslid and got out of the will of God, and I mean that's really born again. And I tell you again, the Bible talked about in Hebrews 6, we read it, about the rain cometh out and water the earth and some of its briars. Let me tell you why some people don't live a Christian life. They never got saved to start with. Some folk never really turned from their old sin to start with. Amen. Let me tell you, when you're saved by the grace of God, now I'm going to give you a statement here. You write this down. Make a note and put this on your refrigerator. When you get saved,
God will not make you live right, but He will make you wish you had have lived right. I'll make it again. When you get saved, God will not make you live right, but He will make you wish you had have lived right. I had a man tell me this. It was a sobering statement. It almost scared me, I guess. I didn't really like the man saying this to me. A man said to me one day, he said to me, "You leave me alone." He said, "As long as I get to heaven by the skin of my teeth, I'll be all right." Now, that man, I believe, was saved. But I'll tell you, that man died one of the most horrible deaths a man could die. I saw the man dying. I saw him die. Oh, you listen to me, friend. You don't stick your finger in God's face. And you won't live this. You say, "Well, now, preacher, I'm saved by grace." I've heard preachers say this. "We're under the day of grace, and we can live." You can't live any way you want to under grace. The grace of God teaching us to deny ungodliness and worldly lust. We should be sober and righteous and godly. Where? In this present world. I tell you what, I'm going to say it. Christians ought to look like Christians. Christians ought to act like Christians. Christians ought to give like Christians. Christians ought to show up to church like Christians. And Christians ought to get out of the world and live for God. Amen. And if you don't, if you're really saved, God will judge you all the way to the house. You say, "I don't like that kind of preaching." Well, the devil don't either. But I tell you right now, we need some of that kind of preaching today. Amen. We need to realize, brother, that this thing is turned out. Now, let me give you the third thing. All right. Now, I got to hurry here. The third thing I want to give you is salvation. I'm talking about hope, in hope of eternal life, which God, that cannot lie, promised before the world began. I'm not on the radio to make you mad. I'm not on the radio to pick a fight. I'm on the radio. I'm just preaching in the book of Titus, and this came up, and I'm still with the text now. Number three, salvation is compared to a birth. All right, now, John 3:3, Jesus answered and said unto him, talking to Nicodemus, "Verily, verily." In other words, that's truly, truly. I'm not adding the Bible, it's what it means. "Verily, verily, I say unto thee, except a man be born again, he cannot see the kingdom of God." There's that phrase, "the kingdom of God" again. What does that mean? The kingdom of God. That's not talking about heaven there. All right, but it's talking about the kingdom of God. It's talking about the Christian life. A man has to be born again in order to experience the Christian life. The kingdom of God is within you. Now, the kingdom of heaven is a different thing. The kingdom of God is within you. All right. And so what God is saying here is to experience the Christian life, you've got to be born again. Now, some people, you say, "Preacher, I don't know what that phrase means, born again. That if thou shalt confess with thy mouth the Lord Jesus and shalt believe in thine heart that God hath raised him from the dead, thou shalt be saved. For with the heart man believeth unto righteousness, and with the mouth confession is made unto salvation. For the scripture saith, whosoever believeth in him shall not be ashamed. For there is no difference between the Jew and the Greek, for the same Lord over all is rich unto all that call upon him. For whosoever shall call upon the name of the Lord shall be saved." Amen. All right, there you go. Now, brother, that's being born again. I called on him. I asked him. I believed that he died, buried, and rose again. I called on him, giving up my old life, and turned to him. Amen. That's being born again. Now, well, friend, we come to the close now of the June 27th, June 28th Gospel Pulpit Radio Broadcast. We also come to the end of the close of the month of June here on the radio.

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A very interesting verse of Scripture in Proverbs is Proverbs chapter 27, verse 21. Proverbs chapter 27 and verse 21 says, "As the fining pot for silver and the furnace for gold, so is a man to his praise." Well, what happens when you put silver in a fining pot? It burns it, it heats it up, and it's supposed to separate the dross from the silver. And when you put gold in the furnace, it's supposed to separate the impurities from the gold. So it says, as the fining pot for silver and the furnace for gold, so is a man to his praise. Well, depending, he may turn out like the silver, he may turn out like the gold, or he may turn out like the fining pot in the furnace. In other words, the praise may burn him. You see, this proverb is an excellent proverb in that it reveals one basis for judging a man's character. You can find out a lot about a man based on how he handles praise. Wise men disregard praise. Weak men are inflated by it. Praise given appropriately improves a man when it encourages him to do better. So, for instance, if you're dealing with a child in school and the child is doing well, but not as well as he can, a moderate amount of praise to encourage him to do better may work better for him than a rebuke, depending on the child, depending on how he handles praise. Okay? But you've got to be careful with that. Because if the person is a people pleaser, then what will happen is the more you praise him, the more he'll work, and he'll work himself to death to please you as long as you praise him. But if there ever comes a time that you have to rebuke him, or there ever comes a time when you quit praising him, you know what may happen is you may end up destroying him altogether because he's not getting the praise anymore, or he's crushed by the fact that the person he was trying to please wasn't pleased. President Truman, in the book Plain Speaking, made this observation of men who wanted to be president. He said that when men began to praise a candidate, if the candidate believed the praise, then he believed that he could do a better job than the man that was in the office before him. And he believed it not because he could actually do a better job. He believed it because of the praise. And he said, when a man like that succeeded in winning the office, he always turned out to be a pitiful politician because he was never worthy of the praise that motivated him to seek the office. And that's a very, very, very true analysis of people in politics and people in positions of authority when they are raised up in companies and the ministries and all these kinds of things. So you and I need to be very, very careful about seeking and believing praise. Why? Because if you're a weak individual, that praise is going to inflate you, and it's going to cause you to do things that are out of character, that are beyond your expectations and ability, and worse yet, that are contrary to God. Very few people are wise enough, particularly these days, to disregard the praise. You say, well, I think I can disregard the praise. Well, you can disregard the praise if you can also disregard the ridicule. In other words, this thing about the praise of man works two ways. Can you also handle it when they're talking bad behind your back? You see, you need to be exceedingly careful about praise. And here's why. We're going to see some biblical examples. Because of the praise of men, you are prone, according to the Bible, to do three things. Number one, because of the praise of men, you will kick God off his throne. That's right. Because of the praise of men, you will kick God off his throne. Let's go back to 2 Samuel chapter 14. Bear with me just a little bit as we check the scripture concerning a man named Absalom.
Absalom, David's son. In 2 Samuel chapter 14 and verse 25, we read this. But in all Israel there was none to be so much praised as Absalom for his beauty. All right, well, there's a man, Absalom, and he is being praised by men. And he's being praised for his beauty. From the sole of his foot, even to the crown of his head, there was no blemish in him. You see that? And when he polled his head, verse 26 says, for it was at every year's end that he polled it, because the hair was heavy on him, therefore he polled it. He weighed the hair of his head at 200 shekels after the king's weight. All right, and then some children were born to him. He dwelt 2 full years in Jerusalem, hadn't seen the king's face. This is all after he had killed Amnon. He sets Joab's field on fire. The king finally comes, and Absalom bows himself before the king. Now, this reconciling with the king is for a purpose. Now go to 2 Samuel chapter 15. You'll see the purpose. Absalom wanted to be found in favor with the king so that he could begin to win the hearts of the people to him. 2 Samuel chapter 15, verse 1. It came to pass after this that Absalom prepared him chariots and horses and 50 men to run before him. All right, so he's been getting the praise of the people of Israel, and now he's running around like a big shot. He's got chariots and horses and 50 men that run before him. Verse 2, Absalom rose up early and stood beside the way of the gate, and it was so that when any man that had a controversy came to the king for judgment, then Absalom called unto him and said, of what city art thou? And he said, thy servant is one of the tribes of Israel. And Absalom said unto him, see, thy matters are good and right, but there is no man deputed of the king to hear thee. And Absalom said moreover, oh, that I were made judge in the land. See, he's running for office. He's running for office. That every man which hath any suit or cause might come unto me, and I would do him justice. And it was so that when any man came nigh to him to do him obeisance, oh boy, they've gone from greeting him in the gate, now they're doing him obeisance. He put forth his hand and took him and kissed him. I mean, this is what you do to royalty. And on this manner, verse 6, 2 Samuel 15, 6, on this manner did Absalom to all Israel that came to the king for judgment. So Absalom stole the hearts of the men of Israel. Now, this thing all started when men began to praise Absalom for his beauty. And I mean, by the time you get to 2 Samuel 15, 6, he has stolen the hearts of the men of Israel. Now, what happens from here, without reading through all the verses, he gets up a conspiracy, and he runs David out of town. He takes the throne. He lives in the king's palace. He sleeps with the king's concubines in the eyes of all the people. And I mean, it is a terrible, terrible overthrow of King David. King David is the authority in the land. King David is the king of the country. So when we said, because of the praise of men, you will kick God off his throne, God is your king. God is your Lord. And what happens is that when men start praising you, you get puffed up. And suddenly your life or your ministry is about you, and it is no longer for the glory of God. Now, I'm going to give you an example, and you may not like the example, okay, that I'm going to give you, because you may like the individual about whom I am giving you the example. But I'm doing this because it is a current day example. It is a precise example of what we're talking about here. In Proverbs 27:21, and what we're talking about in 2 Samuel 14 and 15. If you go to Houston today, my friends tell me that when you pass by Lakewood Church, that's the church that Joel Osteen pastored. Also, it was called the Oasis of Love. If you go by there, that building used to say Lakewood Church. But if you go by there now, the side of that building simply says
Joel. That ministry is not about the Lord. That ministry is about the man. Do you see, the Lord is supposed to be the Lord of your life. But when you seek and respond to the praise of men, you'll kick God off the throne. Men do it all the time. Scholars have been elevated above the Holy Spirit when it comes to Bible interpretation because of praise. The scholars who took it upon themselves to retranslate the English Bible over and over again in order to copyright their material and sell it for money, they call themselves good godly men. How could good godly men do such a thing, they say, if you think that they're working for the devil? You see, they've been elevated by the praise of men. They're no longer scholars. They are good godly men. They are Dr. So-and-so with lots of initials behind their names. And so this somehow or another gives them authority to attack God's word with changes. So they've been elevated above the Holy Spirit when it comes to Bible interpretation. Why? Because of praise. Ministers have been elevated above the Lord Jesus Christ in His words because of praise. So many ministries, I just mentioned one, are about the pastor or about the senior pastor or the head minister of the church. It's about them. And so when people say, I love to go to that church, why? Because I love to be there for that man. They're not going there because of the Lord Jesus Christ. I mean, it may be that simply in their minds they think they are, but what happens is the man has been elevated above the Lord Jesus Christ and His words. Musicians have been elevated above God because of praise. I mean, isn't that what they call the service in big churches now? The praise and worship service? Well, they know everything about the bands, and they know everything about the music. But it's not drawing people closer to God. Guess who's getting the praise? The men and women. God's been kicked off of His throne. Why? Because of praise. You've got to be careful with the praise of men. You will advance yourself beyond the Lord. I would stay on this longer, but there are a couple of other points that we cannot neglect here today. I'm telling you that the church has gotten into a wreck because people are praising the ministers and the musicians and the scholars rather than the Lord Jesus Christ and the Holy Spirit and God Almighty. Because of the praise of men, not only will you kick God off His throne, but you will refuse to confess Christ. Because of the praise of men, you will refuse to confess Christ. Look in John chapter 12. John chapter 12, look at verses 42 and 43. All right, in John chapter 12, verse 42, "Nevertheless, among the chief rulers also many believed on Him, but because of the Pharisees, they did not confess Him, lest they should be put out of the synagogue. For they loved the praise of men more than the praise of God. Solomon said, as the finding pot for silver and the furnace for gold, so is a man to his praise. It will make him do unusually strange things." In other words, he can get burned by the praise of men. In this case, the chief rulers that believed on the Lord Jesus Christ were afraid to confess Jesus Christ because they didn't want to get kicked out of the synagogue because they loved the praise of men more than they loved the praise of God. That's a terrible thing. Instead of confessing Christ, they kept quiet. And the underlying cause was the praise of men. Let me ask you a question. How many times have you thought about witnessing to a friend or to a coworker, but you refused because you liked their praise? In other words, you thought, if I say something about the Lord Jesus Christ to my friend, they may not think as highly of me as they do right now.
And because I want them to continue to think highly of me, I don't want to degrade myself by associating myself with Christ. I'm glad to be saved, but I don't want anybody else to know it. I mean, conversely, instead of you like their praise, maybe you're afraid, see, that they might start saying something behind your back. And you can be sure they're going to do that. I mean, just listen to what they say about Jesus and about your God, how they use the name of Jesus Christ as an expletive and they take the name of God in vain. Don't you know if they're willing to say bad things about Jesus and about God, they're surely going to say something bad about you if you confess Christ, or at least that's your fear. But because you like their praise, or the fact that they don't say bad things about you, you won't confess Jesus. Now let me ask you something. How are they going to come to Jesus if you don't tell them? Well, you say, they told us to not worry about that, that these people would come to Jesus because eventually they would ask us questions. We call it lifestyle evangelism. May I tell you something? A lot of lifestyle evangelism is simply the fear of man. It's the love of the praise of men more than the praise of God. It is an excuse to keep from confessing Christ. I certainly believe that your life should exemplify the Lord Jesus Christ, but I think the Bible says that they need to hear the gospel. In order to hear the gospel, you have to say something out of your mouth. Lifestyle evangelism certainly should be consistent with your testimony, but when you use lifestyle evangelism as an excuse for not confessing Christ, all you are doing is you are justifying the fact that you still love the praise of men. And that's really what's at the root of the problem. And you've got to be honest with yourself and God about that matter. Because of the praise of men, you will refuse to confess Christ. And you need to admit that to yourself, and you need to admit that to God, and then you need to face reality. You don't have to bring the testimony of Christ in such a way that you put people on your bad side. You can love them and be compassionate and be careful and gentle in your presentation of the gospel, but you have to speak up. Because of the praise of men, you will kick God off his throne. You will refuse to confess Christ and something else. Because of the praise of men, you will neglect to receive Jesus Christ. Look at Romans chapter 2. Romans chapter 2, Paul goes to great detail about how Gentiles that didn't have the law came to Christ because they were following their conscience sooner than even Jews came to Christ who were following the law. And he says what the problem is here in Romans chapter 2, verses 28 and 29. Paul says, he is not a Jew, which is one outwardly, neither is that circumcision, which is outward in the flesh, but he is a Jew, which is one inwardly, and circumcision is that of the heart, in the spirit, and not in the letter, whose praise is not of men, but of God. Now, what's he saying there? Well,

Paul said in Romans chapter 2, verses 28 and 29, that a real Jew, that is in the New Testament sense of the word, is one who is one inwardly in the spirit, not in the letter. Whereas circumcision is not that of the outward flesh, but of the inward heart. So for that to be true, he would have to be saved. But the trouble is that when Jews got saved, they were ridiculed and persecuted by their former religious associates, and they were no longer praised. Now, of course, God would praise them. That's what this verse said, whose praise is not of men, but of God. But you see, their concern was more about the praise of men. They valued the praise of men. And when they valued the praise of men, they would neglect Jesus. That's the same reason that men who are in religions today are scared to death to get saved by the simplicity of Christ. They fear ridicule. Listen, if you are in a well-known, well-respected religion that has, you know, religious kind of ritualistic things that you have to do on a regular basis, it scares you to think about coming to Jesus Christ and changing your religion away from what you were doing before because they don't preach the simplicity of salvation in Jesus Christ. And I know that because I was raised Catholic and even went to a Catholic seminary to be a priest, or, you know, started that way when I was 14 years old. I didn't get very far, but that was the reason I went to that seminary, is what it's called, in San Antonio, because I would begin the training that would eventually lead to further training that would lead to the priesthood. And I'll tell you, that's a scary thing to come to your parents and to your other friends who are very faithful to the religion and say, listen, I've trusted Jesus Christ as my Savior, and you need to do the same thing. And it's even scarier when you finally leave the religion to go into another religion like some do, or become a Baptist preacher like I have, because, you know, that's very contrary to the religion that you were in. I've got a friend of mine, an acquaintance really, who became a Christian. He went back to his Muslim father to confess Christ and to tell him about salvation. He was really burdened for his father. His father broke his arm and had a mock funeral in this fellow's behalf. He said, you're out of the family. I never want to see you again, not another day in your life. And what a sad, tragic thing. Jesus said, a man's foes shall be there of his own household. And I'm sure that God praised the young man for standing firm in his faith to Christ and at least giving it an opportunity to try to win his family to the Lord. But how sad that he had to experience that. But I'll tell you, because of the fear of the very treatment that fellow got, and because of the praise of men, many people will neglect to receive Jesus Christ. You may be one of them. You may be in a religion, not saved, and hearing what I'm saying now, and very fearful about what others might say about you in your religion. And because you value their praise, you'll skip Christ. And I'm going to tell you something, that's a deadly, deadly thing to do, because without Christ, you cannot go to heaven. So the three bad things we see from the Scripture that happens as the result of a man's praise is that because of the praise of men, you'll kick God off his throne, refuse to confess Christ, and neglect to receive him. And now, many men are people pleasers, and they seek the praise of men. But you have to remember what Solomon said. So is a man to his praise, he said. That is, like the finding pot for silver and the furnace for gold. It's going to really reveal your true character. And the praise of men can ruin you if your character is that you're a people pleaser. It ruins most men because they can't handle it. Listen, if you have let the praise of men inflate you and kick God off the throne, but now you do what you want to do, regardless of what God says, you need a good kick in the seat of the pants. One that drives you face first to the feet of Jesus Christ in humility so that you'll get him in the right place again. And remember, he is your Lord, he is your Savior, he is your King. If you've let the praise of men scare you into hiding the fact that you're a Christian,
which is what most lifestyle evangelists

0: problem is about, then you need to get over yourself and quit believing what your friends are saying about you. You are not better than Jesus Christ. So tell them the truth about Jesus and admit to them, hey, listen, I'm a Christian and I want you to be a Christian. They may laugh at first. They laughed at me. They laugh at a lot of us. But you know what? I've got a lot of friends now that are saved after many, many, many, many, many years of waiting. And that probably wouldn't have happened if we hadn't had the opportunity to confess the Lord Jesus Christ and let him know that he's real. Listen, and one other thing, if you have let the praise of men keep you from getting saved, then you just need to remember how little praise you and your friends are going to be able to give each other when y'all are screaming in the torments of the fires of hell. Their praise is going to be meaningless to you as you realize how foolish you were to pass up Christ. Listen, Jesus Christ suffered all the ridicule. He was blasphemed. He was accused of not being the Son of God. He was crucified. He was whipped and all those horrible things that happened to him. You know, if you be the Son of God, come down from the cross, and then we'll believe. You had to put up with all that nonsense. But he did that for you because he did not seek and believe the praise of men. Okay? When they were bowing down and worshiping in that triumphal entry, he already knew they were going to crucify him. He didn't believe that stuff for a minute, and you need to quit believing what these people, these nice things that these people are saying about you, and you need to realize that if Jesus Christ was willing to go through all of that in order to save you, the least you can do is receive Jesus Christ and accept the free gift of salvation, and then let this worry that you have about what's going to happen in your religion take care of itself as you follow the truth of the Lord Jesus Christ. Listen, he's the only one who can get you to heaven.
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2: Elastic therapeutic tape is being used in horses for rehabilitation and injury prevention. Hello everyone, I'm Dr. Bob Judd with Texas Vet News on the Texas Farm Bureau Radio Network. Dr. Sybil Moli from the country of Italy indicated at the American Association of Equine Practitioners Convention that she uses elastic therapeutic tape, also called kinesio tape, in treating horses. This modality was developed in the 1970s by Dr. Kenzo Case, a Japanese chiropractor, to treat sports injuries and in rehab of human injuries. The application method is based on the use of different levels of tension and direction of application of elastic tape to manage pain, swelling, and edema in humans. Dr. Molly indicates the tape is commonly used in human rehab and to prevent sports injuries, as she is using this modality in horses to treat poor performance and to rehab sports injuries. However, the use of this tape in equine rehabilitation has not been deeply investigated as far as its effectiveness. The use of the tape has shown some effect on the treatment of chronic low back pain in humans, and one study showed the tape was effective in reducing local pain and improving stride length in trotted horses. The tape was applied once a week for 3 weeks over the lower back in a star-shaped pattern with 25% tension in the center of the tape. Two other equine studies found that application of the tape over the middle back resulted in a decrease in local pain. A study in horses investigated the use of tape applied to the abdominal muscles with 25% tension to 100% tension on various muscles, and a control group with no tension. The tape applied to the tension group had more influence on longitudinal activity, which is a trait sought in training of dressage horses. However, at this point, there is no scientific evidence to support the use of this tape in horses, other than the two studies on back pain. So many of the claims made of this therapy are unproven. I'm Dr. Bob Judd. This is the Texas Farm Bureau Radio Network.
3: Welcome to Turning Point Weekend Edition. There's a common trait among Spirit-filled believers that exhibits God's work in their life. Is it evident in yours? Today, Dr. David Jeremiah examines this quality and how to cultivate it. 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
4: Throughout all my life, I've heard people discuss how you can tell whether a person is filled with the Spirit of God or not. Normally, they talk about ecstatic experiences and perhaps languages that are not known. But the Bible actually teaches something far more simple, far more universal. The Bible says that one of the greatest evidences of being filled with the Spirit is to be filled with gratitude. And today on Turning Point, the weekend edition, we're going to explore that thought.
3: What is the greatest evidence of someone who is being filled with the Holy Spirit? How would you recognize a truly Spirit-controlled individual if you ran into him today and had an opportunity to talk to him for a while? What would tip you off? You might say, well, I know that man has a powerful witness for Jesus Christ. That proves he's Spirit-filled. Or I've heard that he speaks in tongues frequently. That must mean he's filled or she's filled with the Spirit. But what does the Word of God say? How can we really determine if a person has been filled or is controlled by the Holy Spirit? And you may find what I'm going to tell you today rather surprising. Yet as I began to chase this concept, it showed up again and again in the principal texts of the New Testament. For me, it was one of those aha moments where you sit back in your chair and you say, yeah, that makes a lot of sense, but I never considered that before. I believe the best evidence of a Spirit-filled life is gratitude and thanksgiving. I'd like you to see what the Bible says about it and how the Bible moves it out of the perimeter in our lives into the very center of our lives. The Bible speaks often about thankful spirits. You see it through all the Scripture, words like thanks, thankful, thanksgiving. They show up more than 150 times in the Bible. And more than 30 times, we are actually reminded to give thanks. But it may surprise you that the Bible often and very carefully links the spirit of gratitude and victory in the Christian life. I remember when I saw these two verses, I don't know if you've ever connected these thoughts, but in 2 Corinthians 2:14, we read these words. Now, thanks be to God who leads us in triumph. Thanksgiving and triumph. Did you see it? Gratitude and triumph in the same verse. There's something about the attitude of gratitude that seems at home in the scenario of victory. That same concept blazes across the biblical sky in 1 Corinthians 15:57. Thanks be to God who gives us the victory through our Lord Jesus Christ. There it is again. Victory and triumph in the same context with gratitude. You show me somebody who's experienced spiritual victory, who exudes a sense of triumph, and I'll promise you, as you get to know that person, you will find that man or woman is permeated with a spirit of gratitude. Gratitude, you see, is the best evidence that God is in us, that He's working in our lives. Why do I say that? Because in the world in which we live today, there are so many reasons to be ungrateful, so many reasons to complain. But if the Spirit of God is in us, He will give us a heart that notices the blessings even when we are under the burdens. Unfortunately, the doctrine of gratitude has been relegated by some to an optional and seasonal spirit. Gratitude, as I have watched it sometimes, is looked upon as that which good Christians do on occasion instead of that which marks the life of every Christian. A spirit of thanksgiving, men and women, should be true in all of us. If we know Jesus Christ and if God's Holy Spirit is in control of our lives, we should be men and women with thankful hearts. There are five key doctrinal passages in the New Testament that underscore the importance of perpetual thanksgiving. I want to share those passages with you, not to bring conviction so much as to bring encouragement. Because this is how the Bible views a thankful person. The Bible puts it right in the center of who we are in Jesus Christ. First of all, we learn that a Spirit-filled Christian is controlled by the Spirit, and gratitude is the result. In the key passage on being filled with the Spirit in Ephesians chapter 5, we read these words, "And be not drunk with wine, in which is dissipation, but be filled with the Spirit, speaking to one another in psalms and hymns and spiritual songs, singing and making melody in your heart to the Lord, giving thanks always for all things to God the Father in the name of our Lord Jesus, submitting to one another in the fear of God." Now, if you're a grammarian, an English teacher, or somebody who's interested in the language, if you read that paragraph, you'll discover that a lot of the words end in ing. Those words are participles, and participles record continuing action. Participles tell us this is not just once, this is a continuing thing. Notice, speaking, singing, making melody, and giving thanks. The words that end in ing are words that describe what goes on in the life of a man or woman who is being filled with the Holy Spirit. So zero in with me for a closer look. One of the evidences that you are a spiritual Christian is that you'll find yourself singing and speaking in psalms and hymns and spiritual songs. You'll have a melody in your heart. You'll be a happy person, a joyous person. Joined together with these first three words in this verse is this word, giving thanks. The Bible tells us in Ephesians 5:20, we should be giving thanks always for all things to God the Father in the name of our Lord Jesus Christ. The third evidence of a spirit-filled Christian is the gratitude of the heart. Thanksgiving to God for all that He has done. Literally, the text said, be being filled with the Spirit, giving thanks always for all things to God. Later in this message, we will see that Paul commands us to give thanks in all things. But here he tells us to give thanks for all things. I've heard preachers say the Bible never says we're to give thanks for all things, but only in all things. Unfortunately, the Bible says give thanks for all things. So you can't use that when you're trying to explain thanksgiving in the midst of trouble. And before we talk about giving thanks when life is hard, let's begin with something simple and undeniable. God has richly blessed us all. Psalm 103 gives us a little litany of things for to be thankful. Psalm 103, 2 through 5 says, bless the Lord, O my soul, and forget not all His benefits. Who forgives all your iniquities? Who heals your diseases? Who redeems your life from destruction? Who crowns you with loving kindness and tender mercies? Who satisfies your mouth with good things so that your youth is renewed like the eagles? That's a great starting place for gratitude, isn't it? We all have quite a few things we should be thankful for. If you can't think of anything to be grateful for today, go read Psalm 103. It will help you, give you some things to start with. And Paul is not saying here, when he says we should be thankful for all things, that we should be thankful for evil. That's not what it's about. He's not saying to be thankful for evil. We thank God that He is over us in the midst of it all. Now, I have to admit, there's a mystery in all of this that's hard to put into words. But when the Holy Spirit fills you, something happens that you can't quite explain, but you can absolutely experience it. And when adversity comes into your life, you begin to sense God's presence in a special way. And some of you have actually told me that. You've said, Pastor Jeremiah, I don't know what I would have done if I hadn't known that God was with me during this time. Or, Pastor Jeremiah, God was really close to me. How many of you know God is never more close to you at any one time than He is at any other? But you become sensitive to His presence during times of difficulty. And that is why Paul can say we give thanks for all things. Not because all things are good, but because God is good in all things. Isn't that true? William Law, writing in the 18th century, made a very good point when he said, would you like to know who is the greatest saint in the world? It isn't he who prays most or fasts most. It isn't he who gives most, but it is he who is always thankful to God, who receives everything as an instrument of God's goodness, and has a heart always ready to praise God for it. Think of that. The greatest saint is the one who is always thankful. Ephesians 5 says that when you are controlled by the Spirit, thanksgiving will be the result. You will have a spirit of thanksgiving. Always giving thanks, it says. Here's the second verse. A Spirit-filled Christian is committed to the Word of God, and gratitude is the result. If you go over to the book of Colossians, you will see a passage of Scripture that looks very familiar to the one in Ephesians. It's almost word for word until you get to one place in it. Here's what it says. Let the word of Christ dwell in you richly in all wisdom, teaching and admonishing one another in psalms and hymns and spiritual songs, singing with grace in your hearts to the Lord. And whatever you do in word or deed, do all in the name of the Lord Jesus, giving thanks to God the Father through Him. You say, that sounds just like Ephesians. Well, it's almost like Ephesians, except in Ephesians we're told, if we're filled with the Spirit of God, we'll be thankful. In Colossians we're told, if we're filled with the Word of God, we'll be thankful. Did you notice the change? In Ephesians, it's one thing. In Colossians, it's another. And what Paul is teaching us in Colossians is that when the Bible is a special part of our lives, when we read the Scripture, when we listen to scriptural things, when we fill our hearts with scriptural truth, the result of that will ultimately be that we become thankful people. It's the instrument God uses to change us and conform us into the image of our Lord. Paul is saying that when you spend time as a Spirit-filled Christian reading the Bible, you will come out of that experience grateful. Just like the passage we read in Psalm 103. You can't read that passage without being thankful for all that God has done. I once heard a pastor say you can often tell what part of the Bible a person has been reading by how they pray. He explained that when someone prays in an anxious and worried tone, they probably have not been reading God's promises. God's promises remind us that He will always take care of us like a good father. When someone sounds resentful and hard-hearted in prayer, he would say they probably skip the Psalms, because the Psalms soften our hearts and remind us to praise the Lord. But when a person prays with a warm and thankful spirit, he would smile and say they must have been studying the gospel. The gospel shows us what Jesus has done for us. And when we see that clearly, our hearts are filled with thanksgiving. So here's the first two. A spirit-filled Christian is controlled by the Spirit, and gratitude is the result. A spirit-filled Christian is committed to the Bible, and gratitude is the result. Here's the third one in Colossians chapter 3. And let the peace of God rule in your hearts, to which also you were called in one body, and be thankful. When a person is characterized by peace, the result is exactly the same as a person who's controlled by the Holy Spirit and a person who's committed to the Word of God. He will be filled with thanksgiving. Peace is one aspect of the fruit of the Spirit. So if we are filled with the Spirit, peace will be part of the manifestation of His presence in our lives. And everywhere Paul talks about peace, he talks in the same context about thanksgiving. I haven't been able to find one place where that is not true. The Spirit plus the Word plus peace, all surrounded by an attitude of gratitude. I have to laugh when I think back to my early days as a pastor and some of my frustration with the Apostle Paul. I used to get frustrated with him. I would be studying my way through one of his epistles, caught up in what a clear, orderly, logical teacher he is. Then all of a sudden he would seem to launch himself into an idea that was off the topic. And I would say to myself, Paul, I know a rabbit trail when I see one. That's a rabbit trail. That's not on the subject at all. I finally realized something about these rabbit trails. Whenever Paul did those quick turns in the text and seemed to head down a different track, it was always because he was overcome with a sense of gratitude to God for what He had done for him. He would come to a place in his teaching and his reasoning where the reality of what the Spirit of God was leading him to say would suddenly overwhelm him. He couldn't go on to the next point until he had a little praise party, giving thanks to the Lord for His wisdom and long-suffering and mercy. Logic, I discovered, isn't everything. It has to leave room for praise. Praise to God for His peace. As you enjoy the peace that wells up in your heart and floods the landscape of your life, you will be filled with gratitude. You will be filled with thanksgiving. Here's number four. A Spirit-filled Christian is constantly in prayer, and gratitude is the result. Philippians 4:6 says, be anxious for nothing, but in everything by prayer and supplication with thanksgiving, let your requests be made known to God. A lot of people read this verse like this, be anxious for nothing, but in everything by prayer and supplication and thanksgiving. But the word before thanksgiving isn't and. It is the word with, and you say, Pastor, what difference does that make? Listen to me. Don't overlook that difference. It's so important. The with in this verse means that whether it is prayer or supplication or any other kind of praying to God, it is always to be mixed with thanksgiving. Thanksgiving belongs to all the properties of prayer. When you are asking God for something, it's always with thanksgiving. When you are praising God for something, it is always with thanksgiving. When you are interceding for someone else, it is always with thanksgiving. The Bible teaches, and Paul teaches in Philippians, thanksgiving is the inevitable companion of every prayer you ever pray. You should never pray without thanksgiving. When you're a watchman on the wall for your church or for your family or for your nation, Don't forget that with all those requests, all of them should be mixed and blended generously with thanksgiving to God for all he has done. In Philippians 4:6, Paul seems to be mentioning several kinds of prayer, but he focuses in on one kind of response, and that is the response of gratitude. It is to be present in all of our prayers, no matter what the content may be. Just make sure when you say, "Dear Heavenly Father," the next words are "thank you." That's how God teaches us to pray. So there are four of the five. But this last one is so powerful that if all I had time to preach was one of them, this is the one I would preach, because this is overwhelming. And I'm telling you, friends, it's a verse of Scripture you can't deny. And some of you are going to wish you hadn't heard this verse after you hear it, because it is so clear and so absolute. People ask me over the years, how do you know the will of God for your life? And it's a legitimate question, and we should always be pursuing a knowledge of God's will. But there are some things we already know that are the will of God. How many of you know that if you read the Bible carefully, you will find passages of Scripture where the Bible just says, do this, no options, no opportunities to do anything else. This is God's will for your life. Don't forget it. Don't stop doing it. If you're not doing it, start doing it, right? 1 Thessalonians 5:18. In everything, give thanks, for this is the will of God in Christ Jesus for you. What part of that don't we get? One of the undeniable parts of God's will for every single Christian is in this verse. Giving thanks is the will of God in Christ Jesus for you and for me. Could anything be any clearer than that? And the contrary aspect of God's will is just as clear. And this is a little bit touchy, and if this bothers you, good. If you're not grateful, you are out of the will of God. That means complaining, grumbling, pessimism, despair. These are all out of the will of God. If it is the will of God to give thanks, then we're out of the will of God if we don't do it. Let me show you how powerfully this is taught in God's Word. Do you remember in Romans chapter 1 at the beginning of the book, there's a pretty awesome passage about the disintegration of the world, what's going on? And Paul writes about this here in Scripture. He sets the scene. He adds these words, because although they knew God, they did not glorify him as God, nor were thankful, but became futile in their thoughts, and their foolish hearts were darkened. Professing to be wise, they became fools. Paul told the Romans, let me tell you what happens to a culture that rejects God. They head down, down, down, and one of the evidences of their decadence is the rebellion against God and their lack of gratitude. We are living in a culture like that right now. Can I get a witness? That's at the beginning of the process of the disintegration of a culture. But let me tell you what it's going to be like at the end. Paul wrote to his young friend in the ministry, and he said, Timothy, let me tell you what it's going to be like just before Jesus comes back. Let me describe to you how decadent that society is going to be in those days before he returns, which many people think we're beginning to see even now. 2 Timothy 3 says, but know this, that in the last days, perilous times will come, for men will be lovers of themselves, lovers of money, boasters, proud, blasphemers, disobedient to parents, unthankful, unholy. Ingratitude travels in some pretty bad company, doesn't it? Ingratitude is comfortable with all the sins listed in these verses. But when you are controlled by the Spirit of God, gratitude will start to exude from your life. It may even catch you by surprise. It will certainly catch others by surprise when they notice your change in attitude. Let me tell you something I've discovered. Being thankful is not natural. It's supernatural. You have to have God's help in that if you're going to live that way. So it is the supernatural evidence of the Spirit of God at work in your life. Let me tell you something else. Gratitude is the will of God for everyone, but it is also the will of God in everything. Once again, 1 Thessalonians 5:18, in everything, give thanks, for this is the will of God in Christ Jesus for you. Dr. Lee Salk was a child psychologist and a professor of pediatrics at New York's Cornell University. He often referred to his mother's experiences growing up in Russia. She said, as a girl, she was driven from her home by the Cossacks. They burned the village to the ground, and she fled for her life, hiding in hay wagons and huddling in ditches. Eventually, she crowded into a ship's hold and crossed the sea to America. Dr. Salk wrote, even after my mother married and her sons were born, it was still a struggle to keep food on the table. But my mother urged us to think about what we had, not what we didn't have. She taught us that in hardship, you develop a capacity to appreciate the beauty that exists in the simplest elements of life. Paul was the same way. He was the kind of man who practiced what he preached. In everything, he was grateful. We know that because he reveals himself in the letters that he wrote. He abounds with the evidence of a grateful heart. In fact, I'm convinced that one of the keys to the greatness of Paul was the fact that he cultivated and evidenced a grateful heart. While the expressions of gratitude are found in all of his epistles, the mention of thanksgiving itself is more profound in the four letters that Paul wrote while he was in prison. The prison epistles, we call them. They are Ephesians, Philippians, Colossians, and Philemon. Gratitude is mentioned 20 times in these little letters. We would expect the expression of gratitude from the palace, but not from the prison. The fact is, Paul was far more acquainted with prisons than he was with palaces. When he finally did get to the palace, he was there under the arrest of the Roman government. Yet here he is giving thanks. Sometimes people say to me, Dr. Jeremiah, I know I should be thankful, but you don't know what's going on in my life right now. This has been a killer of a year, and I'm just not in a grateful mood. I want to remind you that the man who wrote these letters permeated with thanksgiving, and he had a killer of a life. He was stoned at Lystra, driven out of Thessalonica, rejected by the Athenians, jailed by the Philippians, apprehended by the Caesareans, taken to Rome as a prisoner, shipwrecked on the way, released from prison, sent back to prison, placed in a dungeon in Rome, and finally martyred for his faith. That's what you call a killer of a life. But he was thankful. He was a thankful man. How can you have a spirit like that? How do you explain it? The only way you can explain it is the indwelling Holy Spirit who helps you to live in a way that's beyond your ability. That's the only explanation I have. The Holy Spirit comes to create within you that which is inexplainable in any other terms. As we close these thoughts about thanksgiving, I want to remind you that gratitude is not just a feeling. Gratitude's a choice. You don't have to wait for life to be perfect to start being thankful. You can start today. This week, I read about a woman named Barbara Ann Kipfer who, as a very shy teenager, decided to make a list of all her favorite things. Before long, adding to the list became second nature, so she would write about it in the bus. She would write about it while she was eating breakfast. Even in the middle of the night, she would get up and add one more item. 20 years and dozens of spiral notes later, her list became a major book titled 14,000 Things to Be Happy About. Dale Carnegie used to recommend to people who came to his seminars that they take out a pencil and paper and take a few moments and make a list of every good thing in their life. He said, then in your mind, imagine that each one of those things has been taken away. And then imagine what life would be like without them. When they had fully realized the emptiness, they were to gradually give those things back to themselves one at a time, counting their blessings and being thankful. What an exercise. Make a list of everything that is good in your life and then one by one take them away. Then give them back to yourself with a spirit of thanksgiving. The psalmist wrote these words, it is good to give thanks to the Lord and to sing praises to his name, O Most High, to declare your loving kindness in the morning and your faithfulness every night. The Bible says in the Old Testament that our days are morning and evening, and the morning and the evening were the first day. And let me tell you what I know and what you all know. Those are the times when you need gratitude in your life the most. Before you go to sleep at night and the first thing when you wake up in the morning. And you can cultivate the habit of always going to sleep with a grateful heart and waking up with a Bible verse or a thought and being thankful from the beginning of the day, it will change everything about you. And you won't have to tell anybody about it because they'll say, what is wrong with that guy? What is the matter with him? So I ask you today, will you make that choice? The Bible tells us very clearly that that is God's will for us. That's what he wants. He wants us to be grateful people. I shudder at the times when people have done things for me and I haven't said thank you. In fact, there's no way I could ever say thank you to everybody who sent me cards and messages and said kind things to me. But for all of you who have done that, thank you for doing it. It meant so much to me. And for those who have had a personal relationship with me, I've said thank you over and over again. How grateful I am to be God's person, even in the midst of all of this, because it has helped me realize what an incredible people I have the privilege of serving. Let's be thankful. Let's don't turn to be mean-spirited and ugly. Let's look for ways to reach out to those who have touched us and touch them back with a thank you. And then most of all, let's give thanks to God who's given us so much.
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8: 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It's titled, Strengthening Your Grip on Prayer.
9: I heard of a research study where psychologists discovered the top three places where average people fake it. First, we tend to put on airs when we visit the lobby of a fancy hotel. Next, we typically fake our true feelings alongside the salesperson at a new car showroom. And the third place where we wear a mask, you guessed it, in church. Tragically, in church, where there should be authenticity, we'll paint on the phony smiles and slap the backs and shake the hands and masquerade to hide the truth. How sad. Mark Twain used a word picture I've never forgotten. He wrote this, "Everyone is a moon and has a dark side which he never shows to anybody." For the hypocrite, for those to whom cover-up is all important, this dark side exists behind carefully guarded masks. You know where I see this occurring frequently in the church? In public prayers. That's right. To me, it's terribly convicting that Jesus saved some of his most scathing rebukes, not for the notorious sinners of his day, but for the religious people who paraded their righteousness in showy, long public prayers. I've got my Bible open to Matthew chapter 6, verses 5 through 15. Listen carefully as I read the words of Jesus. "When you pray, don't be like the hypocrites who love to pray publicly on street corners and in the synagogues where everyone can see them. I tell you the truth, that is all the reward they will ever get. But when you pray, go away by yourself, shut the door behind you, and pray to your Father in private. Then your Father, who sees everything, will reward you. When you pray, don't babble on and on as people of other religions do. They think their prayers are answered merely by repeating their words again and again. Don't be like them. For your Heavenly Father knows exactly what you need, even before you ask Him. Pray like this: Our Father in heaven, may your name be kept holy. May your kingdom come soon. May your will be done on earth as it is in heaven. Give us today the food we need. And forgive us our sins, as we have forgiven those who sin against us. And don't let us yield to temptation, but rescue us from the evil one. If you forgive those who sin against you, your Heavenly Father will forgive you. But if you refuse to forgive others, your Father will not forgive your sins."
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9: As I begin this talk on prayer, I want to make a confession, and then I want to draw an observation from it. I confess to you that the past 5 or 6 days have been some of the most difficult for me in perhaps the last number of years. Not only one thing, but several things have sort of converged upon the week that has passed, leveling me in two or three areas that required me to come before God and seek His help, talk with Him about it. Now, the observation that I make from that confession to you is that, strangely for me, it has been one of the most anxiety-free weeks of the past number of years. Those who have spent personal time around me, and I around them, would probably be surprised to hear that it was a tough week for me. That all came to my attention as I began to put together thoughts on today's talk about prayer. I thought how unusual it is for me personally to have a tough week, but to have had such little anxiety during the time of intense difficulty and pressure. I'm a slow learner in some things, and perhaps in this was ridiculously slow to realize how that happened. I don't know of another week in years that I have, and I've never made such a public statement. I don't like to do it, but I think it's necessary to clarify. I don't know when I prayed more in any one week. I
10: suddenly realized yesterday afternoon that that is the reason the anxiety has been so slight. God knew that we needed something more than another theoretical message on prayer. You don't need to have a whole slew of verses thrown at you to write down what the Bible says about prayer. You certainly don't need a guilt trip laid on you about your prayerlessness. Or if you do, I don't qualify to lay it on you. I refuse to do that. As I began to collect my thoughts for this particular message, God led, in a strange way, to a letter that has been very, very familiar to Christians, especially to this generation of Christians, in the letter of Philippians, Paul's writing to that small band of Christians. And it kind of emerged as I meditated upon this passage that's in front of us. I sought the help of very few books this week. I don't have a lot of high-powered quotes to wow anybody with, but I do have some things that God really did show me from this Philippians 4 passage and from the Matthew 6 passage from the Sermon on the Mount. First, Philippians 4. What I find in Philippians 4 is a series of things that everybody wants but few people have. Okay? Everybody wants to be stable. Verse 1. My beloved brethren, therefore, stand firm in the Lord, my beloved. Everybody here, everybody hearing my voice, wants to stand firm. But very few of us, we have to confess, are as stable as we would like to be. Your week has probably looked like a yo-yo more than a straight line. Up and down, unstable. We want to live in harmony with each other. Verse 2, I urge Euodia and Syntyche to live in harmony, but we don't. Probably you had a few conflicts this week with one or more people. We don't live in harmony as much as we want to. We want to, but we don't. It seems to escape us. It eludes us, this business of bilateral harmony with others in the body, doesn't it? Verse 4, we want to rejoice in the Lord all the time. Doesn't have in mind a grin on our face. It has in mind a deep well of joy, which brings forth a sense of pleasure in life. We want that. But unless I miss my guess, there wasn't a lot of laughter in your soul through the week, was there? We want that, but we don't have that. Verse 8. We want to think on these things. We want to think about things that are true and honorable and right and pure and lovely. We want all of those things. We want to, verse 8 closes, we want to fix or let our mind dwell on those things, but it doesn't. It doesn't. We want it to, but it doesn't. If you bear with me a little longer, verse 9, we want to practice the things that we know are right. Things you've learned and received and heard and seen, writes the apostle. You Philippians, the things that you've witnessed, you want to practice, but we don't, do we? It's the frustration of the Christian life that we want all of these things and we know they're right, but we don't enter into them in the depth that we want to, do we? How come? Well, as a result, before I answer the how come, as a result of not having what we really want, we have a level of anxiety that is growing. Believers, we live in a fast rushing current of anxiety, like a river moving towards some impact downstream. Following the first morning service here in this church, very well-dressed, handsome couple met me who are here from another state. And the gentleman shared with me the significance of the message because he is here for medical help. He is in a white-collar profession, and his anxiety has reached the breaking point. He needs assistance in his anxiety level, and he loves Jesus Christ deeply. He's anxious, worried, unable to keep the world off his shoulders. It just keeps caving in. He's a good man. He's a caring man. He wants to walk with God. He wants these things, but the anxiety is there. Worries grow. We get preoccupied with all the matters. We get resentful. We get confused. We get angry because we don't enter into the things he says we can have. Now, I left out verses 6 and 7 on purpose. He gives us a command in verse 6. Be anxious about nothing. Someone has paraphrased it, stop worrying about anything. Now that is one fine dose of medicine to give somebody who is worried about everything. It just increases the frustration. I'm sure you've had that happen to you. Just don't worry about it. Just give it to God. Whatever that means. Be anxious for nothing. But he doesn't leave you there with a long a finger pointed in your face with shame on you written over it. He says, but in its place, pray. Be anxious for nothing, but in everything, by prayer and supplication with thanksgiving, let your requests be made known to God. Isn't that beautiful? It isn't complicated. It isn't religious. It is the most natural outflow of a child-father relationship. You're hurting? Cry out. Cry out to your dad. Tell him about it. With a thankful spirit for his presence and his ability to lift your load. Give it over to him, and the peace of God that surpasses your comprehension shall come in like a flood. The Amplified Bible puts it this way. Do not fret or have any anxiety about anything, but in every circumstance and in everything, by prayer and petition, definite requests, with thanksgiving, continue to make your wants known to God, and God's peace be yours, that tranquil state of a soul, assured of its salvation through Christ, and so fearing nothing from God and content with its earthly lot, of whatever sort that is, that peace which transcends all understanding shall garrison and mount guard over your hearts and minds in Christ Jesus. That says it all. In other words, when it is really from God, when it is really right, prayer is the answer to anxiety. Now it is, or he lies. And if our level of anxiety is lifted beyond the realm of its proper place, you can finish the sentence. We're carrying loads we weren't designed to carry. It's his load that he waits to take. Now, wait a minute. Wait just a minute. Why is it such a struggle? Why is it that the very mention of a sermon on prayer brings those feelings, oh, here we go again. Don't look at me too long, preacher. Oh, friend, I'm here today to tell you that I'm through with guilt as a tool to make people pray. I cannot remember a message on prayer until yesterday, and I'll tell you about that at the end of my talk. when guilt wasn't the major tool used to make me pray more, and I still didn't pray more. Right? Right. I'll say right. Yeah, I understand. Now, we are not satisfied with our prayer life. That's sure. Dietrich Bonhoeffer wasn't either. Great godly man killed at age 39 by the SS troops at the end of the Second World War. Good man, fine, clear-thinking man, found aspects of his prayer experience, quote, something to be ashamed of. Why? Martin Luther the Reformer saved three of the best hours of every day for prayer. But if you read Luther, you find a man riddled with guilt. Why? What is this thing that has made prayer some unattainable standard that not even the greats can pull off? I tell you, I've rolled up my sleeves to think about this thing deeply because of the week I've had and because I am tired of the Bible being used as a whip to increase my anxiety rather than to show me the answer to anxiety. Without wanting to sound heretical or simplistic, maybe for centuries we have tried to put prayer in a mold it was never designed to fill. I'm saying that it's very, very possible we have become victimized by man's packaging God's message and putting it into such

to Matthew chapter 6. Let me fill you in on some background that really did help me when I examined it to know why Jesus said what he did. Okay? Jesus stepped into a scene that was terribly religious, just as all of us did when we were born. Our world around us, as you step into the Christian life, is a world filled with religion. Not Christianity, but a lot of religion. A lot of religion. Shelves and shelves and shelves of religion. And so we were given, as he was certainly given, we're given a number on how to pull off the things of God. Now, I am not saying that the people in Jesus' day did not believe in prayer. As a matter of fact, I cannot find in my brief time of study any nation that has taken prayer more seriously than the first century Jews. The Pharisees, the Sadducees, the scribes, they really believed in prayer. In fact, one of the mottos was, "He who prays within his house surrounds it with a wall that is stronger than iron." Their only regret is that they couldn't pray all day. That's part of the problem. That's part of it. You see, as they began to get increasingly more intense about prayer and about piety, they began to stack the list of things on you. That if you really plan to get serious about prayer, these are the expectations God has of you. And as a result, the intensity led to an enormity of guilt. Historians tell us that prayer degenerated because of five particular things in the first century. Number one, because of formalism. It became standardized. It became institutionalized. Prayer was no longer spontaneous. It was now formal. By the time the Pharisees got through with the package, it became ritualistic. You know that you prayed three times every day if you were pious. 9 in the morning, noon, and 3 in the afternoon, every day. And do you know that when you prayed, you had a certain stance. You put your arms out. You put your palms up. You either looked up or you looked down. You do it this way. You look down like that. And wherever you were at 9, noon, or 3, you did that. Okay? Where does it say do that? Pharisees said do that. So you do that. Everybody does that. Prayers became formal, ritualistic. They became long, filled with verbiage. There is a prayer on record that has 16 adjectives in front of the name of God. Eternal, omnipotent, mighty, magnificent, marvelous, immortal, God. By the time you got to it, it became long, long, drawn out stuff that, you know, the guy that's fresh off the fishing nets couldn't pull off. And so he immediately began to listen to this stuff, and who wouldn't feel guilty? It became verbiage. The idea was a subconscious. Whoever bangs long enough and hard enough and persistent enough on heaven's gates will finally get an answer. Pray, pray, pray, pray, pray, pray, pray, pray, pray. And all of this stuff was laid on them. Fourth, it became repetitious. Single words repeated over and over and over and over and over again. One man tells us, Jewish liturgy supplied stated prayers for all occasions. There was hardly an event or a sight in life which had not its stated formula of prayer. There was prayer before and after each meal. There were prayers in connection with light, fire, lightning, on seeing the new moon, comets, tempest, at the sight of the sea, lakes, rivers, on receiving good news, on using new furniture, on entering and leaving a city. Everything had its prayer. You know that? When Jesus stepped on the scene to do his ministry, that's what he found in the religious world, and that's what was expected of the believers. You're pious, you do it, this, regularly, three times a day, no matter where you are, which led, fifth, to pride.

0: Well, there's much more that Chuck Swindoll wants to show us in this passage as we attempt to shed the religious habits that have done little more than frustrate us and everyone around us. 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It, too, is called Strengthening Your Grip. The subtitle is How to Be Grounded in a Chaotic World. 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
5: 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I've got a special message that God has laid on my heart a special word I want to share with you. And we'll be doing that in just a minute. But, beloved, we want to first of all invite you out to the one of Greenville's friendliest churches, the White Horse Heights Baptist Church. We're located at 421 Rangeview Circle. Now, that's right off of White Horse Road in the Berea area of Greenville. We'll have Sunday school at 10 o'clock, morning preaching at 11 o'clock, Sunday night preaching at 6 o'clock, and Wednesday night Bible study and prayer meeting. All of that takes place at 7. The White Horse Heights Baptist Church, again located 421 Rangeview Circle. If you're coming out of Greenville on White Horse Road heading north, you'll see the big Walmart Supercenter on your right. When you pass that Walmart, go to the third red light, and that'll put you at the corner of White Horse Road and Rangeview Circle. And you can turn right off of White Horse Road, come to the two blocks, just right up top the hill, and you'll see the church. We'd love for you to come. We had visitors last Sunday and the Sunday before that off the radio, and we appreciate you so very, very much. Well, dear friends, we're right here on the end of the month of June, and I must confess that we are woefully behind. I have sent out the plea. I have sent out the distress signal, if you will, and I need some folks to help me with our broadcast. If this broadcast is a blessing, if it's helped you, I need you to sit down. I need you to write me and send a love gift of any size will be greatly appreciated. I thank you. Thank you so much for doing this and helping us. And we're going to give it to you and give it to the Lord. Father, I come right now and I bring, Lord, the listeners right now of this broadcast. I pray that you'll meet needs today. I pray, God, that you'll reburden our hearts and our souls. I just ask, God, that you'll blow through here. I pray, God, to hear, we'll hear the prayer bells of heaven. Oh, how sweetly they ring. Hallelujah. I pray, God, that you'll help us today to be a blessing. That's all we've ever asked, is that you let us be a blessing. Now, Lord, I come and I pray for the needs of our listeners right now. Some are sick in body. Would you please touch them and give them strength to get through this day? Some are having financial trouble. Some are having family trouble. Some, Lord, are having great difficulties, and they don't know where to turn. They don't know what else to do. I pray that they'll find you. May they find in you a rest. May they find in you a solace and peace that covers our heart, that keeps our heart and our minds. Oh, Lord, help us today to reel in these errant thoughts and Lord, erroneous thoughts and Lord, these empty thoughts that we think sometimes. No substance. It's just smoke and mirrors. Help us today, I pray. In everything that you do, we'll thank you and we'll praise you. For we ask it in that name above every name, the name of Jesus. The name of Jesus. In the name of Jesus. Thank you, Father. Thank you for what you've done for us. Thank you for being so good to us and help the broadcast today. I pray in Jesus' name. Amen. There's something, yes, there's just something about a prayer. Hear the boys from Brighton.

Yes, amen, amen. We're going to keep things going now. Hear the primitives, and there's power in prayer. Yes, praise God.

0: is fair.
1: There's power in prayer.
0: All that we need.
1: Yes.
0: Is waiting right there.
1: Well, glory. Hallelujah.
0: A child's faith and its goodbye is fair. Oh, there's power.
1: Yes, there's power.
0: So much power. There's power.
1: Woo. Trembled when he sees the weakest saint upon their knees. Oh, I'm glad there's power, real power, in talking to heaven.

Texas glory. Oh. Hey.

I'm so glad today that we have had at right at our fingertips the answers to everything that's going on in our life. And that is the power of prayer. I believe in it. And beloved, the Bible said without faith it's impossible to please him. For he that cometh to God must believe that he is, and he is a rewarder of them that diligently seek him. And I've had folks talk about that, well, they didn't get much done. They spent some time in prayer before they got started. Listen, that's not wasted time. That's not time that you just chalk up as just something you have to do. No, sir. No, sir. When the child of God gets on his knees or in his heart, humbles himself, bows his head and talks to the Father, something is going to happen. Prayer changes things and prayer changes me. That's right. But we have to have faith. You need to pray if you don't think God can do it. Why waste your time asking the Lord if in your heart you have no expectation? And sometimes we have heartily come to the Lord and say, Lord, I need this. And, well, we kind of forget about it and move on. But, beloved, when we come to the Lord, when we as a child of God come to the Lord, you can be sure. I said you can be sure that he hears and he answers prayer. Greater vision's gonna come, and not a normal Brother Dean Sundays with Brother Dean type of a song. But I want you to listen as Greater Vision sings, I know he

0: my prayer. Oh, sing it, brethren.
1: I know.
0: Amen.
1: My prayer. He knows.
0: Woo!
1: My
0: Hallelujah, sweet.

Beloved, we need to be spending time in our busy days. We need to have time scheduled so that we can go to the Lord in prayer. Your family is dependent on it. Our health is dependent on it. Our ministries, our work is dependent on it. The Bible said, Jesus said, without me, ye can do what? Nothing. Without me, he said, you can do nothing. I've talked to, I believe, two men. I know of one, and I'm thinking there was a second that told me, said, Brother Dean, or Preacher Dean, said, I've worked hard all my life. And I've made good investments, and I've worked hard and bought and sold and gathered in. He said, I am a self-made man. No one has helped me do anything. I worked for it, and I brought it in myself. I said, is that so? He said, yes, sir. And he said, I owe no man a thank you. Or a thank you or whatever. He said, I owe no praise to anyone but myself. I have done it all. And beloved, when I heard him speak these words, it grieved my heart. And I asked him, I said, well, let me just ask you something. You're a self-made man. You've brought it all in by yourself and you've done everything. Let me ask you, how much money have you spent on air that you breathe? How much money have you had to pay for the sun that shines down on your head? I wonder, how much money have you paid for the breath of life in your body and the sense in your head to be able to go out and build a successful business, huh? How long? How much have you had to pay for that? He has taken all the good things that life and the good things that God has sent his way, and he's used them without ever acknowledging that the Lord had anything to do with it. Without me, ye can do nothing. Now, over in Genesis chapter number 19, we see now where Abraham and Lot being Abraham's nephew, they had too many cattle, had too many sheep, and their cowboys were fighting over water holes and pastures to graze. And so there's contention in the camp, and so Abraham tells his nephew Lot, he said, you pick one way, and I'll pick the other. Now this was Lot's first sin. When he stepped down, he looked up one way, and there was mountains, and there was not a lot of water holes that he could get his sheep to, and there wasn't big pastures green with grass, and it was going to be a difficult journey if you went this way. But he looked the opposite way, and I mean to tell you, there are fields all over the place, and the grass was up to the cow's belly. And it seemed like every three or four steps you took, there was another bubbling water coming up out of the ground. And it was just the most fertile, and he knew it would be an easy way. Now, he has followed his Uncle Abraham. Everything that Lot has was a splashover from Abraham. God had blessed Abraham, and boy, he'd throw those blessings down, and when they hit, there was splatter, and Lot got under that splatter, and he became a wealthy man on account of Abraham. All that he has, he has because of Abraham and the Lord. And so, he chooses the easy way. And beloved, the Bible said, if a man doesn't work, neither shall he eat. That I'm talking about able-bodied people. I'm not talking about others, and we're not going to get into that. But I'm just saying able-bodied men and women that are able to provide for their families but just refuse to do so, God marks them off. God's not going to coddle a lazy loafer. God's not going to endure one that loves a bed more than they love the life that God's given them. And so Lot takes the easy way out and goes down this way. But there's one thing that he hadn't noticed, really, one thing that didn't catch his eye right off the beginning, and that was the cities of Sodom and Gomorrah were right down through this pasture, and over the next hill, there was the great big city of Sodom.
And so Lot takes the easy way. Abraham has to take the hard way. And Lot could have been a blessing and let his uncle have the easy way. Let him have the way where the cattle and sheep were going to be feeding good every day and drinking water from all sorts of wells all over the fields. And Lot's going to take that easy way and make his uncle Abraham, an older man now, go up and scratch and have to fight and work for every little bit of grass they can find. And Lot puts his uncle in that bad place, and he takes the easy way. Now, you show me someone that chooses the easy way every time. They're looking for ease. They're looking for comfort. They're looking for some place to lay down, some place just to find a place and then just to park it there. But, beloved, listen, the Bible said, in all labor, there is profit. In all labor, there's profit. Something good will come out of you working. And so Lot takes the easy way. We see him wound up there in Sodom. And God came to Abraham over in chapter 18, read it is. And he said, Abraham, I'm going to destroy the cities of Sodom and Gomorrah. Their sin has come and it's an abomination in my sight. And let me just say, it's still an abomination in God's sight. He hasn't changed his mind. He hasn't looked the other way. No, sir. No, sir. It's still an abomination. And so we see that Lot pitched his tent towards Sodom. Beloved, when you put temptation in front of you, I don't care how strong you are in the Lord. I don't care how long you've been saved. I don't care what position or title you may hold. I'm here to tell you, if you keep putting temptation in front of you, one of these days you're going to buckle. One of these days you're going to bend, and you'll find yourself somewhere that you ought not be. Why? Because you didn't refuse and get rid of that temptation and destroy that temptation. We let it keep coming and coming and coming. You've got to deal with it. But Lot did not. He moved down into the city of Sodom, took his wife and daughters, and they got in. Well, God comes and tells Abraham, I'm going to destroy the cities. Abraham said, Lord, don't you remember Lot and his wife and his girls? They've all moved down there. You're not going to destroy the city, surely, with those that are there that love you. And the Lord said, well, I'm going to destroy the city. And Abraham came and said, this is Genesis 18, beginning in verse 25. He said, shall not the judge of all the earth do right? Beloved, one day every one of us is going to stand before either Jesus at the judgment seat for the saved, or God Almighty at the great white throne judgment before he casts you into the lake burning with fire. And it's a terrible, awful, horrible place that was prepared for the devil and his angels. But because of our sin, because of us looking away, because of us drifting from God and turning our backs, humanity has turned its back on God. Hey, listen, shall not the judge of all the earth do right? Boy, you sometimes think God's judging this country or that country. Oh, beloved, listen. God said, I'm going to destroy it. And Abraham came and said, Lord, if I can find 50 righteous souls, will you spare the city? And in verse 27 of chapter 18 of Genesis, God said, I'll spare those wicked, vile cities of Sodom and Gomorrah for 50 righteous souls. Abraham goes down to 45, and then he goes down to 40, and then he goes down to 30, then he goes down to 20, and then he comes in verse 32, and he says, let not the Lord be angry, and I will speak yet this once. Peradventure 10 righteous souls shall be found there. And he said, I will not destroy it for 10's sake. Abraham's thinking. In his mind, he studied. And he says, well, Lot's there and Lot's wife.
they have at least four daughters, because he speaks to unmarried and he says girls, not girls, so there had to be at least two, and two married girls. And so there's six. When you throw in the son-in-laws, you're up to eight. And so Lot now has a brood of eight people that have been following, and it's become a part of his family. And so God says, I'll spare the

0: city for 10 righteous souls. Beloved, people say today that they don't care for the Christians, and they wish that Christians would just give up. Beloved, let me tell you something. If God Almighty would spare the cities of Sodom and Gomorrah, two of the most vile, wild, despicable places that's ever been, if God would spare those cities for just 10 righteous souls, you better know God has spared America because of the remnant that's still here. The remnant that still believe God and wave the flag and take their hat off and their hand over their heart at the national anthem. I'm talking about people who are just honest, hard-working, bill-paying people. They're out there, they're doing it, and the thousands and millions of people across America who pray for this country, who pray for our president, who pray for our governors and senators and congressmen and all those in authority. We pray. We touch heaven for them. We pray for our missionaries down at our church. We pray for our churches and our preachers. And they intercede. Beloved, this morning, I'm here to tell you, if it were not for God's people, if it were not for the remnant, God would have destroyed America back a long time ago. For what she is doing is far greater than what went on in Sodom and Gomorrah. Now, beloved, let me ask you a question as I come to the close of the broadcast. I wonder today, how many of you have a loved one that's lost and going to hell? Just as sure as you are listening to this radio, they're lost without Jesus. Let me ask you a question. When was the last time that you bowed your head and humbled your soul before God Almighty, got down on your knees if you could, and you touched heaven for that lost loved one? You say, Brother Dean, I prayed and I prayed, and nothing happened. There's nothing going on. You don't know what's going on. You don't know what God's doing behind the scenes. You don't know where people are. But we know where people are going if they don't receive Christ as their Savior. Now, dear friends, I'm asking you today to take that old prayer and wipe the dust off of it, and let's get back to praying. Let's get back to talking to God. Let's get back on in touching heaven for our loved ones that are dying and going to hell. Let's pluck them out of the fire as a branch. Let's pull them out of the fire. Touch heaven. Touch heaven. Touch heaven for our loved ones. And know that God hears and God answers prayer. Well, the clock said it's time for me to move on down the line. Until next time, may God richly bless you, my beloved.
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2: Exodus 10 verse 20 says that God hardened Pharaoh's heart. Why would God do this? Did he predestine Pharaoh to have a hard heart? On a lighter note, what does the J in J. Vernon McGee stand for? 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

0: 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Hooper, and Mayor Paulette Guajardo will unite to give thanks to God for the rain we've received and pray for our city, our families, and our future. 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
5: Regenerative Ag Announcement. I'm Jessica Dolmel with Washington Ag Watch on the Texas Farm Bureau Radio Network. Farmers from across the nation, including one from right here in Texas, were recently invited to the White House Rose Garden to kick off the first day of the Great American State Fair. Texas Farm Bureau President Russell Boehning was there as President Donald Trump told the farmers and ranchers,
6: I have a great respect for you people. You built America. You really did. You feed it and you built it, and you're unbelievable people, and thank you very much. Earlier today in the Oval Office, it was my honor to sign an executive order directing federal agencies to accelerate agricultural innovations that give farmers and ranchers the necessary resources to ensure American crops are the healthiest and the most abundant and the most affordable.
5: The executive order he mentioned directs the Secretary of Agriculture to expand the reach of USDA's Regenerative Agriculture Pilot Program and share its results with stakeholders. The order directs the Environmental Protection Agency's administrator to prioritize the registration of alternative crop protection tools and review data on pre-harvest desiccation uses to ensure alignment with safety and labeling standards. The order also directs the heads of USDA, EPA, and the Department of Health and Human Services to develop research methodologies and frameworks to advance the scientific understanding of the effect of cumulative exposure across chemical classes that are regulated by statute in the food supply. The order also directs the HHS Secretary to identify creative solutions to evaluate exposure, diagnosis, and treatments of cumulative chemical exposure on individual health and prioritize research of new and cost-effective alternatives to older crop protection tools. For the Texas Farm Bureau Radio Network, I'm Jessica Dolmel.

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1: After the blessings of much-needed rain across South Texas, it's time for our community to come together in gratitude.

of the repeating phrases in the Battle Hymn of the Republic is this: His truth is marching on. Today, as we approach Independence Day, we want to focus on God's truth, His Word, which will never fail, will always prevail, and will guide us through the troubled times our nation currently faces. Stay with us to see how we can be Christ followers through whom His truth is marching on. We'll be right back.

Welcome back to Psalm 95, the radio outreach ministry of the National Christian Choir from the greater metropolitan area surrounding our nation's capital. I'm Kathy Bowman, your host for this weekly time of worship featuring scripture, commentary, and the powerful music of the choir, all designed to encourage you as you follow Christ. And I'm delighted that you found time today to join me here as we get ready soon to celebrate the birthday of this country, a country that's currently struggling in many ways, and one that has certainly diverged from the nation our Christian forefathers envisioned. We hear a lot about truth today, and I'm afraid the concept of absolute truth or God's truth has become watered down to the point where people don't understand the concept of true versus false, or truth versus lies. I believe we're facing a twilight of truth, a dangerous time in which lines are blurred and things that used to be definitive are not so much that way anymore. Gaslighting abounds. That's where someone states a lie so often and with such conviction that it seems like they're declaring truth. People tell bold-faced lies as if they were true and expect us to believe them. And unfortunately, those without discernment do believe them. The phrases, your truth or my truth, have come into the vernacular as if truth is somehow arbitrary or based on personal whim. This dangerous trend can compromise our understanding of God's truth, and that's the only truth that counts in the end. I pray that as the title of today's program declares, His truth is marching on in each of our lives and will be in our country as believers pray and champion the cause of truth in every arena in which they have influence.

In order for us to have God's truth marching on in us and through us, we have to know His truth. In John 14:6, Jesus says, "I am the way and the truth and the life. No one comes to the Father except through me." So first and foremost, we must have a personal and vibrant relationship with Jesus Christ. In John 8:32 records Jesus as saying, "If you continue in my word, you are truly my disciples. Then you will know the truth, and the truth will set you free." Knowing God's word is of utmost importance. 2 Timothy 2:15 says, "Do your best to present yourself to God as one approved, a worker who does not need to be ashamed and who correctly handles the word of truth." I remember learning this verse in the King James Version, which says, "Study to show yourself approved." It is our responsibility to read His word and study it, to seek understanding of His word, to listen to reputable preachers who present the truth of God's word and help us apply it to our lives.

Most of us are not called to be harbingers in the public square, calling for a return to God's truth and the standards of right and wrong as outlined in His Word. Some of us do fulfill that role from time to time, and it's important that when and if God calls us to speak out, we do so with humility, not with the ranting and railing against our country that we unfortunately hear all too often. Is change needed? Yes, it most definitely is. But we read in 1 Peter 3, verses 15 and 16, these cautionary words. Always be prepared to give a defense to everyone who asks you the reason for the hope that is in you. But respond with gentleness and respect, keeping a clear conscience, so that those who slander you may be put to shame by your good behavior in Christ. I'm reminded of the humility of Christ as outlined in Philippians 2, and set to music so powerfully in the song, The Mind of Christ.

When we speak up for truth and do it with gentleness and respect, as God's Word admonishes us, it is highly likely that we will not receive gentleness and respect in return. In today's public square, truth is often shouted down. There is no tolerance for reasoned or measured discussion or debate. Rather, it becomes a matter of who can shout the loudest. And we must not be tempted to respond in the same way. We must pray that we are fitting ambassadors for Christ, modeling His humility and restraint while still standing up for God's truth. Sometimes that may seem difficult to do. I find myself yelling at the TV when I see people advocating for such blatantly fallacious behaviors and beliefs. I tell myself, this can't be happening in our country, in America, and it's then that I have to depend on the Holy Spirit to bring peace and comfort, but also to guide me into all truth. That's the role of the Holy Spirit here on earth. Jesus said in John 16:13, "But when He, the Spirit of truth, comes, He will guide you into all the truth. He will not speak on His own. He will speak only what He hears, and He will tell you what is yet to come." We desperately need the Holy Spirit active in our lives in order to be carriers of God's truth, while at the same time being examples of His character and love. I hope we will all be willing to allow God's truth to be at work within us, and also to share His truth as opportunities arise.

Well, that's all the time we have for today, but before I go, let me share some exciting things going on with the choir. The choir's next concert is coming up on Saturday, August 1st. We'll be singing at Cleona Camp Grove in Lebanon, Pennsylvania at 7 o'clock p.m. If you've never attended one of our camp meeting concerts, you'll definitely want to be there. So be sure to mark Saturday, August 1st, 7 o'clock p.m. on your calendar for the National Christian Choir concert at Cleona Camp Grove in Lebanon, Pennsylvania. You won't want to miss it. We hope to see you there. Now let me remind you about the new recording that the choir is working on to be released this fall. The album is called Believe and features songs that will definitely inspire you. Classics such as Shout to the Lord, Draw Me Close to You, and Power of Your Love will probably be familiar. A stunning rendition of the hymn My Redeemer Lives is already a choir favorite, and the powerful closing anthem We Believe will absolutely take listeners to new heights in worship. 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Once again, this is Kathy Bowman thanking you for joining me today. Be sure to tune in again next week as we worship together here on Psalm 95 with the National Christian Choir.

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4: If you think you're going to sin against God and get away with it, you couldn't be further from the truth. There is no way. You say, yeah, but you know, I've done some things that nobody's heard about. You haven't heard the rest of the sermon. Because there is absolutely no way to escape disobedience and violation of God's word. Friend, I want to give you an honest, fair, biblical warning of the consequences of sin.
5: Sin always has consequences. Always. Now that may sound like a threat, but in reality, it's a loving warning from God to followers of Christ, reminding us that obedience to Him is crucial. Today on In Touch, the teaching ministry of Dr. Charles Stanley, we continue our study of 2 Samuel to see the dangers of disobedience and the benefits of obeying God. 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
4: You recall in chapter 11 that David had reached the pinnacle of his ministry. He had been a king for 20 years in the nation of Israel, been through all kinds of difficulties and heartaches, but triumphed over all of them. And in a moment of weakness, he saw Bathsheba taking a bath. He called her to himself. He went to bed with her, as the modern day lingo would say. And as a result, that was the beginning of a long period of heartache and consequences. And I want to say to you this evening, here is the most perfect example of the cost of one violation of God's principles. And no man ever paid such a price for one night's pleasure as David paid. It ought to be a lesson and a challenge and a warning to every single one of us that instant pleasure brings continuing consequences for our sin. And I want you to listen carefully, so because you're going to have two or three questions that I'm going to answer in these seven statements. So I want you to write them down and then let's discuss them. All right. The first one is this. That the continuing consequences of our sin, and if you want to abbreviate that after the first statement, CCS, the continuing consequences of our sin is a biblical principle. You cannot avoid it and you cannot escape it, and I want to tell you why I want to say that strongly in a moment. But if you recall in Galatians chapter 6 and beginning in verse 7, he says, be not deceived. Now watch that. Be not deceived. If you think you've gotten away with sin, he says, God is not mocked. You are deceived, for whatsoever a man soweth, that shall he what? Reap. Now you and I need to understand that the reason that's true, if you and I can get away with sin, we're mocking God. God says you cannot. We say, oh yes, we did. That is to mock God. Whatsoever a man sows, that shall he reap. So that the continuing consequences of our sin is a biblical principle, and it cannot be altered under any circumstance by anybody, regardless of who you are. Because it is a decree of God. Second statement. CCS, the continuing consequences of sin is an act of divine chastisement. It is an act of divine chastisement to correct us. So then listen, the consequences, watch this, the consequences of our sin is an act of love on the part of God to stop us dead in our track and correct us. Listen, not to punish us. Punishment is what God does to the wicked. To children, He chastens us. Listen, punishment is vindication because of sin, disobedience. Chastisement always has as its ultimate goal correction. Correction, not anger, correction. Chastisement is an act of love. The ultimate objective is correction. That's why He allows the consequences, like a whole line of dominoes. They just keep on coming until the correction comes. The third thing I want you to notice is this. The continuing consequences of our sins are sent as a safeguard against future sin. Now, if you've been tempted in a given area, whether it's David's area here of adultery or whatever it might be, if you've been tempted in a given area and God has released His consequences in your life, that ought to be a safeguard in your life against committing the same thing in the future. All right, the next statement. The continuing consequences of sin does not imply incomplete forgiveness on the part of God. Because the consequences keep coming does not mean that God has not forgiven you. Because He says in verse 13, and David said to Nathan, I have sinned against the Lord. And Psalm 51 is a beautiful example of David's contrite, broken, repentant heart. So his attitude was right, and he confessed and repented of his sin. And as a result of that, Nathan told him right there on the spot. He says, God has, listen, the Lord also has, past tense, put away your sin, and you shall not die. David, you're forgiven. Now watch this. Somebody says, well, that's what I've been waiting for, because the Bible says, if we confess our sins, He's faithful and just to forgive us of our sins and to cleanse us from all unrighteousness. And you mean to tell me that if I commit sin against God and I ask God to forgive me, that I'm going to have to suffer for it? Absolutely right. If you think you can sin against God and simply say, Lord, I want you to forgive me for it, and that cancels out all the consequences, you are indeed deceived. Now, I didn't say that every little sin you commit is going to have this long host of consequences. But there are some sins you can get on your face and confess them before God right then and there, and there will be no future consequence outwardly. But let me tell you one inwardly that is always there. Listen, when you step over here and disobey God, you know what you're doing? You're setting yourself up for it to be easier to do the same thing the next time. So that is a consequence of the smallest sin. The thing that you do once makes it easier for you to do the second time. So when you say, well, I don't see any consequences, you may not see them, brother, but they're there. So now watch this carefully, because some people get all hung up here. They say, wait a minute now. The Bible says if I confess it, that He's forgiven me. And when He forgives me, He puts my sin as far as the east is from the west, puts him in the deepest sea, therefore I don't have to worry about it anymore. Now wait a minute. But what does He put in the deepest sea? The consequences or the guilt? He puts the guilt in the sea. You have to face the consequences. Even though God forgives you and you're forgiven, the penalty is no longer there as far as God is concerned. And He says in the deepest part of the sea, separate as far as the east is from the west. But that does not eliminate all consequences. Because we said His chastising hand reaches out to us to do what? To correct us. And you see, if there is no consequence for my sin, then there's no chastisement. But He says He chastens those whom He loves. The reason God allows the consequences is to do what? It's to get that sin out of our heart. That's His chastising and to correct. Listen, not simply to pat you on the hand, but to do what? To make you so miserable you want to give up the sin. And when parents let their children get by with rebellion against them and with God, And when we weasel out of God's chastising hand and we think we really pulled one over on him, we wouldn't dare say it, but we think it. We're just asking for trouble. Now watch this. Forgiveness means that he no longer holds me guilty. I'm right in my relationship before God, but that does not mean that the consequences have been totally removed. All right, the next statement. And that is, the continuing consequences of our conduct is a painful truth for those who want sin without the consequence. CCS, the continuing consequences of our sin is a painful truth for those who want sin without the consequences. We have a humanistic religion today because that eliminates the consequences of sin. Get rid of God, get rid of the Bible, get rid of sin, get rid of the whole bit. And what can you do? You can live in sin and enjoy it and not worry about the consequence. The only problem says, the Bible says those people are deceived. Whatsoever a man sows, he's going to reap. And when somebody tells me, well, I don't believe there are any consequences for sin after somebody's been forgiven, I'll tell you all you've got to do is read the Bible. The consequences are there, and sometimes they are tragic consequences. Listen, Nathan said to David, David, he said, the sword shall never leave your family. Never will it leave your family. And all of his life, he suffered all kinds of results from all kinds of problems of murder, rape, immorality. You go right down the line of the Ten Commandments. And his household was filled with misery. Let me ask you a question. Do you suppose that has anything to do with the condition of the American family? Do you suppose what we are talking about has anything to do with the heartache and the suffering that some of you, yourselves, may have been through in your life? All right. The sixth statement I want you to get here is this. The continuing consequences of our sin may be known only to the one who is guilty. The continuing consequences of our sin may be known only to the one who is guilty. You say, well, no, wait a minute. I thought you said a while ago that you couldn't keep it a secret. You can't keep it a secret to God. There's some things you can keep a secret. You say, well, but if it's known only to me, then there are no consequences. Wait a minute. What about the fear of being afraid of being caught? What about how that works on a person's mind, on their emotions, dividing their mind, draining their energy? How does that work in a person's relationship with other people? What does it do to that person's relationship with others? You could take most any sin. The idea that there are no consequences because no one else knows is totally irrelevant. Because you see, all consequence for sin begins where? In the man's spirit, in his relationship to God, in his own emotions, in his attitude toward himself, your own sense of his self-esteem. You see, because the world doesn't know about it doesn't mean there are no consequences. The consequence of sin always begins internally, works itself externally. You never get away with it. Be sure your sin will find you out. All right, the next thing I want you to notice is this. Number seven, the continuing consequences of our sin may be for the benefit of others. Listen. May be for the benefit of others even more than for ourselves. The continuing consequences of our sin may be for the benefit of others even more than ourselves. Now that depends upon the nature of the sin and who you are. Now, let me explain that. In the life of David with his position as king of Israel, I believe that God was more concerned about what other people saw as the consequence of David's sin than for David, though he was very, very interested in David's life because he was God's own servant, a man after God's own heart. But Nathan said, the enemies will blaspheme the God of Israel because of what you've done. God could not afford to let David get by with his sin because of those who were around him, because of his own household, because of the people who followed him, because of the whole nation of Israel. And you see, God doesn't let us get by with our sin. We either must deal with it and deal with it quickly and correct it with a penitent heart. And even then, if God knows the consequences of it, will profit others, multitudes of others, he may expose the whole thing. When you and I sin against God, we ought to keep short accounts. How soon should you confess any and every sin? Immediately. You say, well, I'm going to do it when I get home. Wait a minute. You may have committed five more before you get home. You keep short accounts. In other words, God's people shouldn't have any bookkeeping to do about sin. If you've got something that you carry around in your spiritual pocket to keep up the things you've done wrong, you've got the wrong idea. You keep short accounts. Immediately you confess it, get rid of it. God says he throws in the deepest sea, separates it far as the east is from the west. Immediately. And if we will deal with sin because we love God, because he's holy and we want to be what God wants us to be. Our motivation is not because we don't want to get caught. Our motivation is love and admiration and devotion to God. We keep short accounts. You won't have many long-going consequences. They will be short consequences compared to the big ones if you keep short accounts. So listen. Before you deliberately disobey God, you remember this. You could hit a domino that could ricochet some things in your life that you don't know is even set up to get knocked down. We're not to walk around, oh, I don't want to sin against God. That's not the motivation. The motivation is, God, I love you. I want to be everything you want me to be. I want your spirit living within me, free to be everything you want to be in me. Now, if I disobey God, I want to keep a short account so that there'll be no ongoing consequences of that sin. That is, it'll be so minor, it'll be something internally, or if I were to say something to hurt your feelings, I need to go to you immediately and correct that as soon as I found out about it, ask you to forgive me with a contrite spirit, and settle it. That'll stop it. You see, David's sin was not just a little sin. David was the king of Israel. So that puts him in a whole different category from you and me. But the more responsibility you and I have, the more far-reaching the consequences of our sin. And I'm saying all of that to say this. You can't sin isolated. You can't sin secretly. Sooner or later, it's going to catch up with you. Nobody but God himself and the devil may know about it. But he says, be sure your sin will find you out. The best way to handle sin is immediate confession before Almighty God, dealing with it. If somebody else is involved, deal with them and settle it right then and there. And you see, when you and I look back in our life and we see other people suffering because of what we've done, we need to deal with that and go back and retrace it and clean up the mess in our past. The real truth is that there are so many consequences to our sin, we'd never put them all together if God didn't clean them all up. Now remember what I said. Once you ask God to forgive you, you're forgiven. The consequences have primarily in mind a correcting motive. And if you're not saved tonight, my friend, the ultimate consequence of your disobedience is eternal separation from God. And you'll never be able to blame God if you go to hell, because you'll have to trample over the cross of Jesus Christ to get to hell. You'll have to trample over sermons, Bibles, tracts, witnesses people have given to you. You have to trample over every bit of that. Listen, when you stand before God and God says, depart from me, ye that worketh iniquity, I never knew. You say, well, hold it. I believe I deserve to get in. All God's going to have to say is, turn around and look. And you look back down through your lifetime, and every sermon you've ever heard echoes in your heart. Every time you ever turned on the radio, watched the television, every time somebody ever witnessed you, every Bible you ever had, all that comes flashing back into your mind. You'll say, God, you're right, I deserve eternal hell. The ultimate consequence of sin is eternal separation from God. You can break that out right tonight. If you want to ask the Lord Jesus Christ to forgive you of your sin, my friend, listen, he'll forgive you. He'll clean up your life. He'll show you what you need to clean up in the past and what you can't clean up. And there may be some consequences, but I'll tell you one thing. I'd rather walk through the valley of the consequences with Jesus Christ by my side than by myself. And tonight, without him, that's where you are, by yourself. And not only that, if you're not saved and you're living in sin, you know what? You're multiplying the consequences in the future. You don't want to just look behind. You've got to look at the future and see what's going to happen. If you keep living the way you're living, you're going to destroy your family and multitudes of other people if you keep living in sin. Whatever you need to do, friend, look at it, evaluate it, and settle it. Stop the domino effect in your life of the consequences as they keep coming. You're the only one who can stop them in your life. You have to assume responsibility and clean up your life of God. Let's pray together. Now, Father, we thank you for loving us. Thank you for the grace, the love, the mercy, the blood of Jesus Christ. And we ask you tonight in Jesus' name to save somebody in this place before it is absolutely and eternally too late. Then all the rest of us, Father, who could look in our lives and see the effects of the past, or maybe that's not a problem, but forgetting the fact that on our everyday life, little consequences that begin to build up as a result of our sin, that we need to keep short accounts. Let there be a commitment tonight. Lord, I will keep short accounts, momentary accounts in my life. And we'll praise you and thank you for it in Jesus' name.
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4: When I was 14 years of age, my best friend and I were walking along the Dan River in my hometown, and we saw this little abandoned boat, and so we decided, well, nobody was around, and the paddles were broken, but we decided we'd take a little ride. So we shoved out, and we just began to drift down the river, paying no attention to anything hardly, and just began to talk and joke and carry on. And

0: No problem. And the next thing you know, you're on the rocks. Your life is shipwrecked. Because you see, you just drifted. You didn't pay any attention to how fast you were moving. You gave little thought to what was ahead. You were just enjoying your life. Just doing what you would like to do. But all of a sudden, everything changed. And so what we have to ask is this. Am I going to float? Or am I going to have a sense of direction and purpose in my life? Is this something I want to accomplish in life? Something I want to achieve? Or am I just going to take the easy way out and just float? My friend, to go with the current today is going to bring you disappointment and ultimate disaster. You need a rudder. You need a sense of direction. You need God in your life. He's the creator. He's the one who made you. He knows what he made you for. He knows where he wants you to go, what you want to accomplish. He knows that he wants to live his life in you and through you, and that your life will make an absolute change in the lives of other people. God has a sense of direction for you, and I can tell you this, it isn't easy. And it's not a matter of floating. You're not just going to get there by floating. You're going to get there sometimes by paddling very hard, because the current can sweep you right out to sea.
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2: Hollywood makes heroes out of characters who go with their gut. But Dr. Tony Evans says that even our best instincts aren't always reliable indicators of what's really true. We'll learn more as we spend 2 minutes with Tony.
3: Suppose you went to the doctor and you said, "Doctor, something's wrong and I need some help." And the doctor examines you and he says, "Well, you know, in my opinion, and I can't prove it, but this is my feeling. I just feel if I cut you open and leave you there long enough, I'll find it. I'll find it because I really feel I'm good at this. And I don't know about you, but I may have to get a second opinion because he's not sure." Suppose you jumped on a plane and the pilot said, I think this is the right way to go. I think I'm going north. I feel it. We wouldn't function well like that. You'd probably get off that plane. He's talking about, I think it's going to lift off. You know what pilots are taught? Pilots are taught to read the instruments and never go by how you feel. Because you what? Up there in the space, you can get disoriented. Because you can feel you're going right side up and really be upside down. Satan is the great deceiver. He can flip you upside down and you think you're right side up. And how many of us have thought we were going right side up only to discover we were upside down?
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5: 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I'm Brother Ricky Cawthorn, and I welcome you to today's Gospel Pulpit radio broadcast. I trust our broadcast will be a real blessing. And now let's come and dine around the Word of God together.

And I welcome you to the Gospel Pulpit for Saturday, June the 27th, and Sunday, June the 28th. Well, we sure are in the summertime, right? Yes, sir. And, of course, next weekend we'll celebrate the 250th birthday of Old America, right? Amen. I thank God for our nation. I praise God for you listening today. I'm Brother Ricky Cothran, and I come your way each week to preach you the Word of God from the King James Bible. I was saved at the age of 11 years old. You say, preacher, what does that mean? Well, I realized I was a sinner. I realized I couldn't go to heaven. And I called on the Lord Jesus Christ, believing that He died and was buried and rose again. And the Lord saved me when I was 11 years old. The Lord called me to preach when I was 18 years old. I've been preaching now for almost 42 years. I've been in the radio ministry almost that long. God has blessed me down through the years. He gave me a great wife back in 2007. And I praise the Lord for that. We'll soon be married 19 years. And she's been a big part of what we do. God has given us a great staff here at GBI. We're nothing. We operate with a little staff. We've got a relatively small building, but we operate and we do. And God's blessed us with a good building just a few years ago to be able to operate in. And I praise the Lord for all this equipment that God's given us to be able to get these broadcasts out to you where they need to go. I appreciate all the help I get, and I thank God for it. We do have a Gospel Broadcasting Facebook page. We also have a GBI Radio YouTube page, and those are a little bit different. They're working on all that, trying to change all that and get it the same thing. So we have that. We have a website, gbiradio.org, and then we have the app. I love the app. It's on the Apple iPhone and the Android. It's GBI Radio. GBI Radio. And here's the thing about that app. Now with this CarPlay stuff, you can take it anywhere. And me and my wife, we were downstate South Carolina a few weeks ago, down near Charleston. And we took it with us. Praise the Lord. Amen. I love the app. I was sitting there listening to one of my folk does a live broadcast. I was sitting there listening to one of my people back home, one of my staff members. And I want to say that I love the app. Amen. It's easy to get to. Now, I told them, they came to me and said, preacher, we want to build an app. I said, all right, if you're going to put an app together, you got to make it easy where the people can get it. You know, when the internet first started, you'd go to this website and then you'd punch this button and you'd go to that and you'd go to this. You had to punch three or four things before you get a live broadcast. And that aggravated me. I didn't like that. And so on our GBI app, it's very easy to use. All right. If you'd like to write me this week, quickly, I'll tell you how to do that. The Gospel Pulpit, Post Office Box 797, Dobson, North Carolina, 27017. We're going back to a message today, our 483-3, Paul, an Apostle of Jesus Christ. Let's go to the message. Now, let me go on. Amen. All right, now, another scripture to stay in that kind of, boy, I'm getting ready to wade some deep water. I'm getting ready to jump off the diving board, so to speak. I'm getting ready to get in 10-foot deep water with this one. This is a scripture that I myself didn't even hardly understand. I had to read it, and I read commentary writer. I'm honest with you. That's the truth. I'm being honest with you. A fellow wrote me a letter the other day, and he said I was the most honest preacher he ever seen. Well, thank you, sir. I try to be, but I'll tell you this right now. This scripture right here almost threw me for a loop, and I had to really pray about it and study it out and really look at it. And over the years, it has been a puzzle to me, but it's really not a puzzle after you begin to study it. But anyway, I was reading commentary writers. It's kind of funny. I was reading commentary writers. And one man said it meant this. And one man said it meant that. And I never did get satisfaction from reading any commentaries about these verses. Now, I'll tell you who told me. I'll tell you who. I talked to him about it. I went to the one that knows about this scripture. I went to him. I'll tell you who it is. He's called the Holy Ghost. And he's a good. And this is it. Now, I want you to open your Bibles. I want you to turn with me. I'm not going to be. Some of you preachers are going to gasp when I go here. But here we go. Hebrews chapter number 6. You say, preacher, you ain't. I am. Hebrews chapter 6. And I want you to look at verse number 1. The Bible said, therefore, leaving the principles of the doctrines of Christ, let us go on unto perfection or maturity, not laying again the foundation of repentance from dead works and of faith toward God. Verse number 2, of the doctrine of baptisms and of laying on of hands and of restoration
resurrection of the dead. I'm really having trouble reading today. And of eternal judgment. Now, verse number 3. And this will we do if God permit. Verse number 4. For it is impossible for those who were once enlightened and have tasted of the heavenly gift and were made partakers of the Holy Ghost and have tasted the good word of God and the powers of the world to come, if they shall fall away, to renew them again unto repentance, seeing they crucify to themselves the Son of God afresh and put him to an open shame. All right. Now, I'm going to stop right there. And I want to say this to you. Now, these verses are not talking about a man losing his salvation. You say, but preacher, it said it's impossible to renew them again if they fall away. What these verses are saying in a nutshell is this. If a man that has already tasted the Word of God, a man that's already been enlightened, a man that's already, and I'm going to go back through these verses because I want to show you something in just a minute. If that man sins, what God is saying, it is impossible for him to get saved again. He can't get saved again. Now, you can get forgiveness, but you can't get saved again. Amen. Now, by the way, you can get restored to fellowship, but you can't get saved again. You don't get saved but one time. The Bible said here, when you do that, you crucify Christ to an open shame. When you go back down to the altar every revival meeting, now I'm gonna say something. This ain't gonna sit well, but I'm gonna say it anyhow. We've got too much rededication.

0: Now, that word re means to do it over and over again. It's a prefix. I didn't graduate high school, but I know a little bit about English. Amen. I slaughter it and butcher it, but I know a little about it. And let me tell you something. We've got too much recapping, and what we need is a brand new set of tires. Amen. Them recaps will come off. And I tell you, the reason people get out and live the way they want to, a lot of them have never been saved in the first place. Now, I didn't say everybody. I'm saying a lot of people. Amen. There's a lot of people, they want to run to God when they have a problem, when they have a trouble, and then they want to live like the devil when they don't. Amen. They get out in the world. And here's the thing about that. Amen. God is God. And He's a God to be feared. He's a God to be respected. But here in these verses, this is not talking about a man getting it and losing it. Now, let me show you something about these verses. Some of these commentary writers said, well, these people wasn't ever saved to start with. Oh, no, hold on a minute. Well, no, we can't say that. In verse number 4, these people were saved. For it is impossible for those who were once enlightened. All right, you've been enlightened about the things of God. And have tasted of the heavenly gift. That's salvation. Amen. I've got it. Amen. And were made partakers of the Holy Ghost. Wait a minute, hold on, right there, right there. That proves that these people were saved. They had the Holy Ghost living inside of them. By the way, you can't get lost with God living inside of you. He lives inside of you, you see. All right, and verse number 5. And have tasted the good word of God. Now, that goes back to this. When you're saved, you can understand the Scriptures. The Bible said, the natural man receiveth not the things of the Spirit, for they are foolishness unto him. All right. If you're lost, you don't understand the Bible. You can't understand the Bible. But when you get saved, by the grace of God, you begin to understand the good Word of God. Brother Dean Chandler's in heaven now. Brother Dean Chandler bought me my first giant print Bible that I could ever read. 1979, on the 15th day of April, he gave me that Bible. And brother, I sat there and began to taste the Word of God. And I began to read the Bible, and I began to understand the Bible on my own. Amen, amen, amen. What a great day. Now verse number 5 says, and have tasted the good word of God. And the Bible said, and the powers of the world to come. Oh boy. Now I'll tell you right now, I've tasted of the powers of the world to come. You say, preacher, what in the world are you talking about? Being in the glory. You say, I don't understand that. Well, I'm going to tell you this. If you ever get where God is, hey, listen, brother, I've been close to God through prayer sometimes, 4 times in my life. You don't have to believe this. That's why some Baptists don't ever get anything. They don't believe anything. 4 times in my life, I've been so close to God that I've had to ask Him to withhold Himself because I got scared. I got scared. I mean, listen, I'm talking about getting in to go. Some of you never been there. But I'm sure you can taste the good. You know what kept Paul going? Paul was stoned outside the city in the book of Acts. And Paul went up to the third heaven and received revelations and saw things that wasn't lawful for a man to utter. And Paul got a taste of the world to come. And that's why Paul could say, for me to live is Christ and to die is gain. Amen. Now, but let's go on. Let me go on here because some of you are still puzzled. Verse number 6. If they shall fall away. And that's not talking about losing their salvation. Amen. They fall away. In other words, they get out of church, they get out of the things of God to renew them again unto repentance. In other words, they don't have to come and repent again. They can't. They can't get saved and repent. Seeing they crucify to themselves the Son of God afresh and put Him to an open shame. All right, now let's look at verse number 7. For the earth which drinketh in the rain that cometh off upon it, and bringeth forth herbs, meat for them by whom it is addressed, receiveth blessing from God. Verse number 8, the Bible said, but that which beareth thorns and briars is rejected, and is nigh unto cursing, whose end is to be burned. Verse number 9 says this, but beloved, we are persuaded better things of you and things that accompany salvation. Now, the Bible said, though we thus speak. Now, here's the thing about it. We expect better things of people that are saved. Amen. And I hope I've explained that right. You say, well, preacher, some of you preachers say, oh, you're off on here. Okay, well, you believe what you want to believe. But I believe this is talking to saved people, born-again people. It's not talking about people that fall away and get it and lose it, get it and lose it. It's talking about if you're saved, you can't go back and get saved again. You say, preacher, what do I do if I mess up? You ask God to forgive you. There's some things, by the way, you may lose some things after you're saved. And I'll give you an illustration. A preacher gets out here and he does certain things, and he's got qualifications in Titus and Timothy, and he goes out here and messes his life up. Well, I tell you what, his preaching part's over. Amen. I mean, he can't go back and change it. He might get forgiveness for it, but a lot of things he can disqualify. You can limit yourself. You know, God told David, he said, I would have given thee such and such things. God didn't tell us what they are. He blotted that out in Scripture, but he told David what it was. That there are things I've missed in my life that God would have given me, but through my sin and carnality, I've not gotten all the blessings of God that I could have had. Amen. Now, you study your Bible. Now, I know we've treaded some deep water, but these are Scripture taken out of context. Amen. Now, I don't have time to deal with all the rest of Scripture, but I do want to go to this because, number two, I want to not only deal with Scripture taken out of context, but I want to deal with an example that God gave us and God put it in the Bible. Now, I didn't put this in the Bible. God did. By the way, I'm not preaching to impress the brethren. I'm preaching to help the people. All right. God has told me that I need to preach it plain and simple where the common man can understand it. Amen. And that's what we need in this day and hour. So, number two, I want to look at the example in the Bible of the life of Lot. Now, I know this goes, and I got in trouble over this the other day, but I didn't get in trouble, but somebody made a comment about it. I never responded. Amen. And it wasn't, I made a statement that you can't have the blessings of Paul and live like Lot. And boy, somebody got upset about that. But I want to say to you that it is possible for a believer to live like Lot. Amen. Let's just go back and look at the life of Lot. Genesis chapter number 13, verse number 7. The Bible said, and there was a strife between the herdmen of Abram's cattle and the herdmen of Lot's cattle, and the Canaanite and the Perizzite dwelt then in the land. You know what God's saying right here? That Abraham and Lot were together. Abraham's the uncle and Lot's the nephew. And they have a dispute. And he was just reminding that God had brought Abraham into that land to give him all that land. And that dispute was open before the Canaanite and the Perizzite, the bad testimony. By the way, I'll just throw this in. It got anything to do with the subject I'm preaching on, but it's a bad testimony when church members fight and fuss and churches fight and fuss each other. Just remember, the Canaanite and the Perizzite's watching you. Amen. All right, now, let me go on. Look at verse number 8. I'm in Genesis 13, 8. The Bible said, and Abram said unto Lot, let there be no strife, I pray thee, between me and thee, and between my brethren and thy brethren, for we be brethren. Now, was he talking about in the flesh, or was he talking about in the spirit there? Well, he was talking about in the flesh, they were brethren. But I believe, according to Peter, they were also spiritual brothers. I'm so glad I'm a part of the family of God. I've been washed in the fountain, cleansed by His blood, join heirs with Jesus as we travel this sod. I'm part of the family of God. Amen, amen. And so, here's Lot now. He's Abraham's brother spiritually and physically, but Lot is weak. Abraham's strong. Now here's the deal. Here's the deal. Look in Genesis 13, 12. The Bible said Abram dwelt in the land of Canaan. Abram stayed where God wanted him. And Lot dwelt in the cities of the plain and pitched his tent toward Sodom. Now, Lot's saved. Lot's born again. And I'm going to prove that to you in just a minute. Peter said he was, so you can argue with Peter. But Lot loved the city life. Lot never got over the city life. You know what? When Sodom was destroyed, God told him to flee the mountain, and he said he wanted to go to Zorah. It is a little one, he said. It's a little city. Lot loved the sin. Lot loved that. And there are people today, I'm going to tell you right now, in 20 years from now, you're going to make a shipwreck of your life, and you're going to do it less than that. You know why? You've got your tent pitched towards Sodom. There's some of you right now, your home is going to collapse, lady, because you're pitching your tent towards Sodom, flirting with that guy down on the job. And young man, you're flirting with somebody else's wife. You've got your tent pitched towards Sodom. Amen. Now, Lot wasn't in Sodom. Listen to me. Lot was not there, but he was headed that way. Now, you say, preacher, I'll never head that way. I'll never do this. Listen, we're all capable of sin after we get saved. Amen. Noah got drunk. Lot got drunk. Got his own daughters pregnant. David killed people and committed adultery. Moses killed a man, and they're all in heaven. They were all saved. They're all saved. All right, now, again, I'm not giving people a license to sin. Look at those people, how they suffered. The descendants of Noah suffered for Noah's sin. Amen. Lot's descendants suffered because of their sin. David suffered greatly. Read Psalm 50, I believe it's 51. Amen. Read that psalm, how David suffered over that few minutes of pleasure that the adultery and all that, and David suffered the rest of his life because of his sin. Now, I want to show you in Proverbs 14:14, the Bible said the backslider in heart is filled with his own ways, and a good man shall be satisfied from himself. Now, let me tell you something. The backslider in heart, you can't do anything with a man. And you pastors know what I'm talking about. I've pastored churches, and you have pastored churches, and you stand in the pulpit, and basically you tell the people, the bridge is out. Don't go down that road. The bridge is out. And they go down there, and there's nothing worse than a pastor having to watch his church members backslide from God. Somebody's telling about a member of a church the other day. And they said the pastor was really a burden for this fella. Because why? He sees him slipping. And he sees him not doing what he used to be doing. I'm going to give you a sobering illustration here. And I really don't have time to give you this. But I'm going to take time to give you this. Anyway, I guess. I probably shouldn't, but I'm going to. There was a man. Dr. Howells told this story many years ago when he was pastoring in Garland, Texas. He said there was a man, his name was Bob. And he said Bob and his wife came to church one day, this is in the 1950s, and they got saved by the grace of God. And Bob and his wife really got in church, and they began teaching Sunday school. And Brother Howell said one night, he said, I noticed Bob had missed a few Wednesday night services. Didn't think too much about it, but you know. And then he said one night, I was sitting there in the service, and I asked my associate, he said, Bob's not here on a Sunday night. And first thing you know, Bob got to missing Sunday morning. And one day, Bob came to the preacher's office and threw his Sunday school literature books down on the desk and said, Pastor, I'm through. Me and my wife are leaving the church. We're not going to be here any longer. We're done. And he walked out the door. Now, Brother Howell said years went by. He went on to Indiana and began pastoring. And he said, one day I received a letter marked on it the state of Texas penitentiary. And he said, I opened the letter and began to read it, and it said, Dear Brother Hiles, he said, you might not remember me, but my name is Bob. I joined your church in Garland, Texas many years ago. And he said, I just wanted to write and tell you I'm now serving a life sentence in prison. He said, I caught my wife having an affair, and I took a shotgun and killed her and the man that she was having the affair with. He said, I'll never get out of prison. He said, I just wanted you to know. And he said, P.S., it all started that day when I threw those Sunday school books on your desk. Now, friend, when you pitch your tent towards Sodom, you're going to ruin your life. Now, I'm off the subject. Let me get back. In hope of eternal life. Now, let's notice Lot. Verse number 11 of chapter 14. These men, these kings, you remember that? They got against Sodom, and they went, and the Bible said, and they took Lot, and of course they took the goods of Sodom and Gomorrah, and they took Lot, and Abraham had to go rescue them. Then in chapter 19, verse number 1, and there came two angels to Sodom at even, and Lot sat in the gate of Sodom, and Lot, seeing them, rose up to meet them. The Bible said, and he bowed himself with his face toward the ground. Now Lot got caught up with. You know what Lot was doing? He was in the city now. Now, by the way, no record of Lot's cattle, no record of Lot's goods. He lost everything. And for those of you who sit there and say, Brother Cawthorn, you're giving people a license to sin. Hold on a minute. Where's all of his possessions at? Where's his cattle at? Where's that? Now, you know where he is? He's in the city of the most heathenish city on the face of the earth, and he's sitting in the gate. You know what he's doing? He's on the town council. I mean, he has moved up in his life. And I tell you what, some of you in the uppity world of things, you can sit on the town council and the county commissioner board. And I'm not against that. By the way, there's Christian people that serve in that. But I tell you what you can do. You can drink your wine and you can be in the upper crust of the crowd. But I'll tell you one thing right now. God will judge you for making the wrong decisions. And no doubt Lot made some wrong decisions as he was in the gate. He was one of the elders of the city. But when he saw those angels, it reminded him. It reminded him. Amen. It reminded him. In Genesis 19:36, the Bible said, then were both the daughters. Now, this is a sad thing. By the way, let me go back. Lot finally God rained judgment down. God had to take Lot by the hand and get him out of the city. That's a type of the church at the day of rapture. Lot was so weak. Lot was so lukewarm. Lot wasn't cold or hot. Now, his daughters were virgins. I don't have time to read it all. His daughters were virgins. But they were wicked in their heart. By the way, you can have a pharisaical exterior and a wicked interior. Okay? These girls were probably Pharisees. Oh no, we're not dating any boys. We're not doing this. We're virgins. But what did they do? They got with child by their own father by making him drunk. Now, bro, that's where the Ammonite and the Moabite came in at. You read it in the Bible. That's where they came. All right. Then we read in Genesis 19:36, the Bible said, thus were both the daughters of Lot with child by their father. God made sure he recorded that. Now, I want to give you this. For those of you who are sitting there and your blood pressures went up 316 points and you're mad at me, and you said, boy, you're just giving people a license to sin. I want to show you from the Bible, 2 Peter chapter 2, verse 7. The Bible says, and delivered just Lot, vexed with the filthy conversation of the wicked. God delivered just Lot. Lot was justified. He was saved. He was born again. He's in heaven. You'll shake his hand. But he's not there with any rewards. And by the way, you say, well, boy, that's a cheap thing. No, you can go ask Lot. How do you think Lot feels standing beside the Apostle Paul who gave his head for the cause of Christ? How do you think Lot feels by standing beside the Apostle Peter who wrote the book of Peter? How do you think Lot feels by standing beside the Apostle John who was boiled in oil? How do you think Lot feels standing beside the nail wounded hands of Christ? How do you think he feels? Let me tell you something, brother. It's not a piece of cake. You talk to anybody that's ever backslid and got out of the will of God, and I mean that's really born again. And I tell you again, the Bible talked about it in Hebrews 6. We read it about the rain cometh on water of the earth and some of its briars. Let me tell you why some people don't live a Christian life. They never got saved to start with. Some folk never really turned from their old sin to start with. Amen. Let me tell you, when you're saved by the grace of God, now I'm going to give you a statement here. You write this down. Make a note and put this on your refrigerator. When you get saved, God will not make you live right, but He will make you wish you had have lived right. I'll make it again. When you get saved, God will not make you live right, but He will make you wish you had have lived right. I had a man tell me this. It was a sobering statement. It almost scared me, I guess. I didn't really like the man saying this to me. A man said to me one day, he said to me, you leave me alone. He said, as long as I get to heaven by the skin of my teeth, I'll be all right. Now, that man, I believe, was saved. But I'll tell you, that man died one of the most horrible deaths a man could die. I saw the man dying. I saw him dying. Oh, you listen to me, friend. You don't stick your finger in God's face. And you won't live this. You say, well, now, preacher, I'm saved by grace. I've heard preachers say this. We're under the day of grace, and we can live. You can't live any way you want to under grace. The grace of God teaching us to deny ungodliness and worldly lust. We should be sober and righteous and godly. Where? In this present world. I tell you what, I'm going to say it. Christians ought to look like Christians. Christians ought to act like Christians. Christians ought to give like Christians. Christians ought to show up to church like Christians. And Christians ought to get out of the world and live for God. Amen. And if you don't, if you're really saved, God will judge you all the way to the house. You say, I don't like that kind of preaching. Well, the devil don't either. But I tell you right now, we need some of that kind of preaching today. Amen. We need to realize, brother, that this thing is turned out. Now, let me give you the third thing. All right, now I got to hurry here. The third thing I want to give you is salvation. I'm talking about hope, in hope of eternal life, which God that cannot lie promised before the world began. I'm not on the radio to make you mad. I'm not on the radio to pick a fight. I'm on the radio. I'm just preaching in the book of Titus, and this came up, and I'm still with the text now. Number three, salvation is compared to a birth. All right, now, John 3:3, Jesus answered and said unto him, talking to Nicodemus, verily, verily. In other words, that's truly, truly. I'm not adding the Bible, it's what it means. Verily, verily, I say unto thee, except a man be born again, he cannot see the kingdom of God. There's that phrase, the kingdom of God again. What does that mean? The kingdom of God, that's not talking about heaven there. All right, but it's talking about the kingdom of God. It's talking about the Christian life. A man has to be born again in order to experience the Christian life. The kingdom of God is within you. Now, the kingdom of heaven is a different thing. The kingdom of God is within you. All right, and so what God is saying here is to experience the Christian life, you've got to be born again. Now, some people, you say, preacher, I don't know what that phrase means, born again. That if thou shalt confess with thy mouth the Lord Jesus and shalt believe in thine heart that God hath raised him from the dead, thou shalt be saved. For with the heart man believeth unto righteousness, and with the mouth confession is made unto salvation. For the scripture saith, whosoever believeth in him shall not be ashamed. For there is no difference between the Jew and the Greek, for the same Lord over all is rich unto all that call upon him. For whosoever shall call upon the name of the Lord shall be saved. Amen. All right, there you go. Now, brother, that's being born again. I called on him. I asked him. I believed that he died, buried, and rose again. I called on him, giving up my old life, and turned to him. Amen. That's being born again. Now, well, friend, we come to the close now of the June 27th, June 28th Gospel Pulpit Radio broadcast. We also come to the end of the close of the month of June here on the radio. And I tell you, boy, the months are flying by, right? And again, I want to thank you for all the money that was donated during the Reaching America with the Gospel Project, because we're now in Tucson, Arizona, KGMS 940 AM. We welcome all of you this month of June. May God bless all of you, and Lord willing, we'll join you again next week. Jesus. Well, friends, I want to thank you for listening to today's Gospel Pulpit radio broadcast. Address your cards and letters to the Gospel Pulpit, Post Office Box 797, Dobson, North Carolina, 27017. I'm Brother Ricky Cawthorn. I hope you'll tune in again on the same station at the same time for another Gospel Pulpit radio broadcast when we come and dine around the Word of God together. All the time, he who fed the multitudes
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2: I tell you the truth, unless you eat the flesh of the Son of Man and drink his blood, you have no life in you. Whoever eats my flesh and drinks my blood has eternal life, and I will raise him up at the last day. For my flesh is real food, and my blood is real drink. Whoever eats my flesh and drinks my blood remains in me, and I in him. Now that's John chapter 6, 53 through 56. Jesus sets before those who were following him his real purpose in coming to earth. He was going to suffer for the sins of the world. His flesh would be broken, and his blood would be shed upon the cross. He was going to pour out his life for mankind. He would provide the way that our forgiveness could be satisfied before the Father in heaven. But for those who heard his speech in the synagogue in Capernaum that day, it was not acceptable. They could not imagine how they could literally take of his flesh and blood. But we know the rest of the story. They were living before he died. They were living before Jesus instituted the memorial supper, where we partake of the unleavened bread and the fruit of the vine in his memory. Many of those who had been following Jesus turned away that day and refuse to follow him any longer, saying that his teaching was too hard.

When many of those who had followed him turned away and would not follow him anymore, Jesus asked the chosen 12 if they would leave him as well. And their answer was that where would they go? He was the one who had the words of eternal life. And they confessed their faith that he was the Holy One of God. Every Sunday, the church meets to worship the Holy One of God. We come together to sing our songs of praise to the Father through the Lord Jesus Christ. And we claim in our songs God's great love for us and the great gift of grace that has been given us through Jesus. We offer our prayers to the Father above, and we express our gratitude to Him for the blessings that we receive. And we offer our prayers on behalf of those who have needs in their lives. We bring a portion of our blessings and return it back to the Lord as we are taught to support the ministries of the church through our free will offerings. During our meetings, we hear the Word of God. It is read and explained. It is preached to all who attend our assemblies. We find the Word to edify our souls. And we take that Word and we let it bless us as we live for Him. Our fellowship allows us to know one another better and to know each other's needs. And through that fellowship, we can gain insight as to how we can minister to each other. And at the center of our worship is our communion service, where we share in taking the bread and the cup of the Lord. This we do in memory of Jesus, taking on the cross and dying for our sins. We give thanks to Him for His suffering. We remember His pain. We recall His own words as He shared the memorial feast with His chosen disciples at that Passover meal before He went to the cross. It is at this time that we, in faith, partake of His flesh and blood by sharing in the unleavened bread, which is what Jesus used at the Passover meal, and the wine or grape juice that Jesus shared with His disciples. I've heard many discussions about the Lord's Supper through the years of my life, and I remember sitting in church services when the communion was passed. First, the bread is shared, and then the cup, in the same manner that Jesus did that night at the Passover meal. Most of the discussions have been about some of the mechanics of observing this supper, and I know it must be done in an orderly and decent manner, but for some, so much of the rest of the traditions have distracted me from the Lord's special feast. The Apostle Paul writes to the church in the city of Corinth, and he tells them that the way and manner of their partaking of the communion was not healthy for them. He points to their divisions and how they did not share in the supper in a worthy manner with everyone. He describes them as weak, sick, and some had spiritually fallen asleep. His purpose was to transform their ways and to partake of the flesh and blood of the Lord so that they would live eternally, glorifying the Lord in remembering Him. I am so very thankful that the communion services among those with whom I have worshiped has been a significant part of worship. Efforts are made to make certain all who desire to honor Jesus are served. The thoughts and intentions of the heart are well prepared by songs especially chosen for communion and words of meditation. This is what the Lord Jesus meant by our partaking of His flesh and His blood. It is to be a constant experience so that we do not forget what the Lord has done for us. Our spirits are refreshed. We give honor to Him, honor and praise that is due His precious name. And I am so thankful that this sharing in the Lord has been such a wonderful blessing for me. I pray that all who seek the Lord today, that this will be a spiritual blessing that brings new life into your heart
and soul.

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1: 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I'm Lisa Del Rey, your host. 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And this week, we have one of our favorite guests, Katie Galan with the Better Business Bureau. Thank you for being here, Katie.
2: Hi, thank you for having me.
1: So every time we have you here, we're always talking about scammers. Mm-hmm. What's new in the scam world?
2: So there's always something going on. There's always something, I want to say new, but mm-hmm. a lot of these aren't really new. A lot of these are the same type of scam, and mm-hmm. then they just kind of have it's like the same person wearing a different outfit. That's mm-hmm. kind of how a lot of these scams work. And so here's one that we were just talking about, which you got through a text message.
1: Yes.
2: Which seemed to be impersonating like the sheriff's department or a sheriff's officer. Mm-hmm. You want to kind of like read what that said?
1: It says from the Texas District Court traffic violation summons case number TXDC 2026TR. It has a bunch of numbers. Mm-hmm. Issuing officer, they have a Sergeant Noah Carter with his badge number and the judge's name, Melissa mm-hmm. Pearson Clark. And they said, you're lawfully ordered to attend a court session at the Texas District Court at 9:50 a.m. June 11th to pay off outstanding traffic fines and clear related case.
2: Which looks, if you look
1: it
2: at
1: looks
2: it,
1: very legit.
2: Right. At first glance, it looks very legit. There aren't really like grammatical errors in there. Mm-hmm. It just looks like a standard text message that we would receive, which is why it's so popular. So this is really like an impersonation scam, which we talk about these all the time. We've talked about it with Social Security Administration, IRS, the toll. I think we talked about the toll road scams that we were seeing mm-hmm. a few months back. So it's a classic impersonation scam, but again, with just kind of a different outfit. So now they're saying you've got outstanding tickets.
1: And at the very bottom, I took a screenshot mm-hmm. of it and then I deleted it. But at the very bottom, it had a link and it said to pay off online, click the link.
2: Mm-hmm.
1: So then yes. I was like, oh, yeah, somebody's going to get suckered with that.
2: Yeah, and they do all the time, unfortunately, especially yes. here in the Coastal Bend area. But so what do we do about these? So what we always tell people is no government entity, and this goes far, this reaches beyond government entities, but if we're specifically talking about this, right, no government entity is ever going to call you, text you, or email you unsolicited.
1: Yes.
2: So unless you've got a call out to them and you're expecting a call back, they're not going to call you. They're especially not going to call you with, warrant information or outstanding mm-hmm. tickets. That's just not something that any law enforcement agency would do. So again, keeping in mind, that one simple thing is no government entity will ever call, text, or email. And that will save us kind of a lot of heartache. But it looks very official and they threaten you, right? Which
1: yes.
2: is how scams usually mm-hmm. work. They try to get you out quickly. They try to scare you. And so that's what they're doing. They're saying you've got these outstanding tickets. If you don't pay them X, Y, and Z,
1: you're going to get arrested.
2: Right, right. And then, of course, they provide the link for you to click on. And mm-hmm. we always say, don't click on the links. No, even if it looks legitimate, whether that's coming through, you know, let's say you're scrolling on social media and an ad pops up with the link, even if you think it's real, never, ever, ever click on those links. Mm-hmm. So what happens if we click on the links? There are two different things. So one of it is it can be installing malware onto your device. So for anyone who doesn't know what malware is, it's basically a software that swipes all of the stored information on your device. So in this case, on your phone. So if you bank on your phone, if you access your credit cards, anything that you do, they're basically able to use your phone just as you have it on your, everything that you have, they're able to access that on their own device. They can basically mirror it to mm-hmm. their own device. So that's one thing that can happen if we click on those unsolicited links. The second thing that can happen is that they can be redirecting you to a phishing website. So this is basically a site that's going to say, we will give you the information that you're looking for. You just need to provide us with some information. So in this case, when we're talking about, they're saying that there are outstanding tickets, right? So what this might look like is it might say, okay, we're going to take care of this for you. We just need you to provide us your social security number so we can look up your tickets and make sure that we get yours. So you provide that, or they could say, okay, we've got all your information here. Now just provide us your credit card number.
1: There it is.
2: So, yeah, provide us your credit card number so we can get this taken care of for you. So two very bad things that we don't want happening. So just never, ever, ever click on the links. Mm-hmm. But again, keep it in mind, they're never going to call, text, or email you. So.
1: And then the number it came from,
2: yeah,
1: was a country number 63-946-127-8534.
2: Yeah, and that's another thing that people can look out for. So if you're, so we're specifically talking about a text message here, right? So if you're receiving these text messages that you're kind of unsure of, which again, right, keep the one thing in mind. Mm-hmm. But if you're still not sure, look at the sender, like you've got there, look at the sender contact. So it's got the phone number there for you, which is a very long phone number, which is like a because it's got the country code on there. Mm-hmm. So it's, I don't know, like 11 or 12 numbers. Mm-hmm. But sometimes it looks like that, or sometimes it looks like a weird email address. It can, yes, you know, so kind of a funky personal, somebody's like personal name or something mm-hmm. like that, or just, you know, something that you don't recognize. So that's another way that you can tell, is to mm-hmm. look up there at the contact information that's, yes, sending it to you.
1: Yes, because we work so hard for our money, and inflation hits, and yeah, we're spending so much money at the grocery store. Mm-hmm. We can't afford to lose our money to
2: a
1: scammer.
2: No, absolutely not. And it's, and here's the thing too, is that I tell everyone, it's so important that we talk about this and spread awareness and resource information, because once that money is gone, it's pretty much impossible to get it back. You, yes, will almost never see that money again. Mm-hmm. So that's why it's so important that we do all of this on the front end, do our due mm-hmm. diligence, ask questions, because mm-hmm. once it's gone, it's gone. Yes. So, you know, that's one thing that can happen. And then there's also having your identity compromised.
1: Yes.
2: So if somebody gets a hold of your social security number or, you know, all that personally identifiable information we don't want anyone to have, having our identity compromised is in some ways even worse than losing money, because the ramifications can last for years. Mm-hmm. And most of us need credit to buy things, to, yes, buy a house or to buy a car. And so this can really mess with

0: you receive it. Mm-hmm. And that's not how that works. So businesses have to apply for BBB accreditation. They don't all get picked to be accredited. We have what we call standards of trust. There are 8 of them. So businesses must meet our standards of trust. So, for example, some of those are honesty in your advertising. So we check all of that business's advertising, make sure that everywhere, you know, whether it's online or print, we find all the advertising that we can, and we'll make sure that you are not over promising, under delivering, that you are being truthful in your advertising. That's one of the things. We make sure that you're, you know, we don't go through the super details of your financials, but we make sure that you are, you know, you're not behind on taxes, that you're kind of up to date on that kind of stuff. Mm-hmm. If you have a business that requires licensing or bonding or something like that, we make sure that you have all of that. Mm-hmm. So, because we want people when they come to us to make sure or to really be, you know, have confidence in the fact that that business is doing business the right way, yes, that they're advertising honestly, that if they need licensing, they have licensing, that their financials are in order. So those are just some of the standards that we look at, and we look at those every single year. Every business that operates as a BBB accredited business gets an annual review. Unfortunately, there are some businesses that are not adhering to our standards, and we have to drop them. But that's how that works. And then of course, you know, you do pay a fee for your accreditation, which is just kind of on a sliding scale depending on the size of business that you have. So we go from 1 to 10 employees all the way up, and they can do monthly payments and all that good stuff. But it really is a sign of trust, yes, when people have that accredited business seal. And our businesses are contractually obligated to respond to customer complaints and consumer complaints. Mm-hmm. So you can rest assured if you choose a BBB accredited business and for some reason there's an issue that arises and you need to address that. We take complaints, of course, for all businesses, and we work as a third party mediator for any business, whether they're with us or not. But our businesses have obligation through their contract that they have to respond to those complaints. So it's just one more reason to choose a BBB accredited business. And so those are just a couple of the things. But it really is just the symbol of trust. And we have been around for over 120 years.
1: Wow.
0: Yeah. So, and for good reason, you know, people believe in what we do and the standards that we hold our business community to, and we don't falter on that. And so if anybody's ever needing to look for some of those businesses, it's very simple. You just go to BBB.org, which is our website, and you can put in the types of business that you're looking for, where, you know, if you're in Corpus Christi or wherever you are, and it will bring up all of those accredited, all those businesses, and you can see all of their information. Sometimes they have pictures and videos. It will have their BBB rating. One thing I want to mention about the rating, if we have time.
1: Yes.
0: So when you see a business that has a D rating or an F rating, and again, businesses don't have to be BBB accredited to have a listing on our website. So you could be not accredited and have a listing and have a rating, a BBB rating. So if you see a business that has a D rating or an F rating, the biggest reason for that for us is their lack of responsiveness to consumer complaints, which is again why, you know, it's really important that we choose the BBB accredited if you can. But whether they're accredited or not and they have that score, that's the biggest thing. So to us, that means, you know, we are synonymous with trust within the marketplace and being transparent. So to us, that is not maintaining trust within the marketplace. That is not being transparent if a business is not willing to address consumer concerns.
1: Oh, yeah.
0: So we really work as an unbiased third-party mediator to step in there and make sure that everybody walks away. At least, both parties might not be 100% satisfied, but at least they will be somewhat satisfied with the outcome. And for a business, this is a great tool for them. You know, they might think, oh, I don't want complaints. Well, having complaints and running a business, they go hand in hand. It's just part of running. It's just part of what that life is like. And so we don't fault a business for having a complaint. We fault them for not being responsive to complaints. So it's good for a business because those complaints don't sit out there and linger and fester on social media or whatever, you know, into something that they don't need to be. They get taken care of. And then so if a business has, and of course, great for the consumer, right? Because we work to help them with that. So if a business has a complaint, we show the complaint on their profile. And if that business, if that complaint has been addressed and handled, we also show that right directly underneath the complaint. We will show this.

0: been taken care of with, you know, with the consumer and the business or whatever. So it doesn't show that they simply have a complaint. It shows that it's been addressed and taken care of.
1: Yes.
0: So that's kind of how all that works.
1: And how does a business go about that? They just go to the website?
0: Yeah, you can go to our website, which is, BBB.org, and there'll be a kind of on the drop down there. It'll say for businesses and to get accredited. And so you'll just click there, fill out an application. You do have to have been in business for at least 6 months. And then, of course, you know, financials, have that all, you know, not be behind on your taxes, have all that kind of stuff in order, have your licensing if you need that. So, yeah.
1: Awesome. You always have such great information when you come and visit us.
0: Thank you. Well, thank you for having me. It's always a pleasure.
1: Oh, thank you. You're one of our favorite guests. And with that, we dim the lights on this week's Community Spotlight. I hope you've enjoyed all the information about scammers and how not to be scammed, and all the great things the Better Business Bureau does for our community. My hope is that you've been inspired to help others. And Katie is hoping to bring awareness to the community. 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Thank you, Katie, for spending time with us. 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

0: A very interesting verse of scripture in Proverbs is Proverbs chapter 27, verse 21. Proverbs chapter 27 and verse 21 says, "As the finding pot for silver and the furnace for gold, so is a man to his praise." Well, what happens when you put silver in a finding pot? It burns it, it heats it up, and it's supposed to separate the dross from the silver. And when you put gold in the furnace, it's supposed to separate the impurities from the gold. So it says, as the finding pot for silver and the furnace for gold, so is a man to his praise. Well, depending, he may turn out like the silver, he may turn out like the gold, or he may turn out like the finding pot in the furnace. In other words, the praise may burn him. You see, this proverb is an excellent proverb in that it reveals one basis for judging a man's character. You can find out a lot about a man based on how he handles praise. Wise men disregard praise. Weak men are inflated by it. Praise given appropriately improves a man when it encourages him to do better. So, for instance, if you're dealing with a child in school and the child is doing well, but not as well as he can, a moderate amount of praise to encourage him to do better may work better for him than a rebuke, depending on the child, depending on how he handles praise. Okay? But you've got to be careful with that. Because if the person is a people pleaser, then what will happen is the more you praise him, the more he'll work, and he'll work himself to death to please you as long as you praise him. But if there ever comes a time that you have to rebuke him, or there ever comes a time when you quit praising him, you know what may happen is you may end up destroying him altogether because he's not getting the praise anymore, or he's crushed by the fact that the person he was trying to please wasn't pleased. President Truman, in the book Plain Speaking, made this observation of men who wanted to be president. He said that when men began to praise a candidate, if the candidate believed the praise, then he believed that he could do a better job than the man that was in the office before him. And he believed it not because he could actually do a better job. He believed it because of the praise. And he said when a man like that succeeded in winning the office, he always turned out to be a pitiful politician because he was never worthy of the praise that motivated him to seek the office. And that's a very, very, very true analysis of people in politics and people in positions of authority when they are raised up in companies and the ministries and all these kinds of things. So you and I need to be very, very careful about seeking and believing praise. Why? Because if you're a weak individual, that praise is going to inflate you, and it's going to cause you to do things that are out of character, that are beyond your expectations and ability, and worse yet, that are contrary to God. Very few people are wise enough, particularly these days, to disregard the praise. You say, well, I think I can disregard the praise. Well, you can disregard the praise if you can also disregard the ridicule. In other words, this thing about the praise of man works two ways. Can you also handle it when they're talking bad behind your back? You see, you need to be exceedingly careful about praise. And here's why. We're going to see some biblical examples. Because of the praise of men, you are prone, according to the Bible, to do three things. Number one, because of the praise of men, you will kick God off his throne. That's right. Because of the praise of men, you will kick God off his throne. Let's go back to 2 Samuel chapter 14. Bear with me just a little bit as we check the scripture concerning a man named Absalom. Absalom, David's son. In 2 Samuel chapter 14 and verse 25, we read this. But in all Israel there was none to be so much praised as Absalom for his beauty. All right, well, there's a man, Absalom, and he is being praised by men. And he's being praised for his beauty. From the sole of his foot, even to the crown of his head, there was no blemish in him. You see that? And when he polled his head, verse 26 says, for it was at every year's end that he polled it, because the hair was heavy on him, therefore he polled it. He weighed the hair of his head at 200 shekels after the king's weight. All right, and then some children were born to him. He dwelt 2 full years in Jerusalem, hadn't seen the king's face. This is all after he had killed Amnon. He sets Joab's field on fire. The king finally comes, and Absalom bows himself before the king. Now, this reconciling with the king is for a purpose. Now go to 2 Samuel chapter 15. You'll see the purpose. Absalom wanted to be found in favor with the king so that he could begin to win the hearts of the people to him. 2 Samuel chapter 15, verse 1. It came to pass after this that Absalom prepared him chariots and horses and 50 men to run before him. All right, so he's been getting the praise of the people of Israel, and now he's running around like a big shot. He's got chariots and horses and 50 men that run before him. Verse 2, Absalom rose up early and stood beside the way of the gate, and it was so that when any man that had a controversy came to the king for judgment, then Absalom called unto him and said, of what city art thou? And he said, thy servant is one of the tribes of Israel. And Absalom said unto him, see, thy matters are good and right, but there is no man deputed of the king to hear thee. And Absalom said moreover, oh, that I were made judge in the land. See, he's running for office. He's running for office. That every man which hath any suit or cause might come unto me, and I would do him justice. And it was so that when any man came nigh to him to do him obeisance, oh boy, they've gone from greeting him at the gate, now they're doing him obeisance. He put forth his hand and took him and kissed him. I mean, this is what you do to royalty. And on this manner, verse 6, 2 Samuel 15, 6, on this manner did Absalom to all Israel that came to the king for judgment. So Absalom stole the hearts of the men of Israel. Now this thing all started when men began to praise Absalom for his beauty. And I mean, by the time you get to 2 Samuel 15, 6, he has stolen the hearts of the men of Israel. Now, what happens from here, without reading through all the verses, he gets up a conspiracy, and he runs David out of town. He takes the throne. He lives in the king's palace. He sleeps with the king's concubines in the eyes of all the people. And I mean, it is a terrible, terrible overthrow of King David. King David is the authority in the land. King David is the king of the country. So when we said, because of the praise of men, you will kick God off his throne, God is your king. God is your Lord. And what happens is that when men start praising you, you get puffed up. And suddenly your life or your ministry is about you, and it is no longer for the glory of God. Now, I'm going to give you an example, and you may not like the example, okay, that I'm going to give you, because you may like the individual about whom I am giving you the example. But I'm doing this because it is a current day example. It is a precise example of what we're talking about here. In Proverbs 27:21, and what we're talking about in 2 Samuel 14 and 15. If you go to Houston today, my friends tell me that when you pass by Lakewood Church, that's the church that Joel Osteen pastored, also it was called the Oasis of Love. If you go by there, that building used to say Lakewood Church. But if you go by there now, the side of that building simply says Joel. That ministry is not about the Lord. That ministry is about the man. Do you see, the Lord is supposed to be the Lord of your life. But when you seek and respond to the praise of men, you'll kick God off the throne. Men do it all the time. Scholars have been elevated above the Holy Spirit when it comes to Bible interpretation because of praise. The scholars who took it upon themselves to retranslate the English Bible over and over again in order to copyright their material and sell it for money, they call themselves good godly men. How could good godly men do such a thing, they say, if you think that they're working for the devil? You see, they've been elevated by the praise of men. They're no longer scholars. They are good godly men. They are Dr. So-and-so with lots of initials behind their names. And so this somehow or another gives them authority to attack God's word with changes. So they've been elevated above the Holy Spirit when it comes to Bible interpretation. Why? Because of praise. Ministers have been elevated above the Lord Jesus Christ in His words because of praise. So many ministries, I just mentioned one, are about the pastor or about the senior pastor or the head minister of the church. It's about them. And so when people say, I love to go to that church, why? Because I love to be there for that man. They're not going there because of the Lord Jesus Christ. I mean, it may be that simply in their minds they think they are, but what happens is the man has been elevated above the Lord Jesus Christ and His words. Musicians have been elevated above God because of praise. I mean, isn't that what they call the service in big churches now? The praise and worship service? Well, they know everything about the bands and they know everything about the music. But it's not drawing people closer to God. Guess who's getting the praise? The men and women. God's been kicked off of His throne. Why? Because of praise. You've got to be careful with the praise of men. You will advance yourself beyond the Lord. I would stay on this longer, but there are a couple of other points that we cannot neglect here today. I'm telling you that the church has gotten into a wreck because people are praising the ministers and the musicians and the scholars rather than the Lord Jesus Christ and the Holy Spirit and God Almighty. Because of the praise of men, not only will you kick God off His throne, but you will refuse to confess Christ. Because of the praise of men, you will refuse to confess Christ. Look in John chapter 12. John chapter 12, look at verses 42 and 43. All right, in John chapter 12, verse 42, nevertheless, among the chief rulers also many believed on Him, but because of the Pharisees, they did not confess Him, lest they should be put out of the synagogue. For they loved the praise of men more than the praise of God. Solomon said, as the finding pot for silver and the furnace for gold, so is a man to his praise. It will make him do unusually strange things. In other words, he can get burned by the praise of men. In this case, the chief rulers that believed on the Lord Jesus Christ were afraid to confess Jesus Christ because they didn't want to get kicked out of the synagogue because they loved the praise of men more than they loved the praise of God. That's a terrible thing. Instead of confessing Christ, they kept quiet. And the underlying cause was the praise of men. Let me ask you a question. How many times have you thought about witnessing to a friend or to a co-worker, but you refused because you liked their praise? In other words, you thought, if I say something about the Lord Jesus Christ to my friend, they may not think as highly of me as they do right now. And because I want them to continue to think highly of me, I don't want to degrade myself by associating myself with Christ. I'm glad to be saved, but I don't want anybody else to know it. I mean, conversely, instead you like their praise, maybe you're afraid, see, that they might start saying something behind your back. And you can be sure they're going to do that. I mean, just listen to what they say about Jesus and about your God, how they use the name of Jesus Christ as an expletive and they take the name of God in vain. Don't you know if they're willing to say bad things about Jesus and about God, they're surely going to say something bad about you if you confess Christ, or at least that's your fear. But because you like their praise, or the fact that they don't say bad things about you, you won't confess Jesus. Now let me ask you something. How are they going to come to Jesus if you don't tell them? Well, you say, they told us to not worry about that, that these people would come to Jesus because eventually they would ask us questions. We call it lifestyle evangelism. May I tell you something? A lot of lifestyle evangelism is simply the fear of man. It's the love of the praise of men more than the praise of God. It is an excuse to keep from confessing Christ. I certainly believe that your life should exemplify the Lord Jesus Christ, but I think the Bible says that they need to hear the gospel. In order to hear the gospel, you have to say something out of your mouth. Lifestyle evangelism certainly should be consistent with your testimony, but when you use lifestyle evangelism as an excuse for not confessing Christ, all you are doing is you are justifying the fact that you still love the praise of men. And that's really what's at the root of the problem. And you've got to be honest with yourself and God about that matter. Because of the praise of men, you will refuse to confess Christ. And you need to admit that to yourself, and you need to admit that to God, and then you need to face reality. You don't have to bring the testimony of Christ in such a way that you put people on your bad side. You can love them and be compassionate and be careful and gentle in your presentation of the gospel, but you have to speak up. Because of the praise of men, you will kick God off his throne. You will refuse to confess Christ and something else. Because of the praise of men, you will neglect to receive Jesus Christ. Look at Romans chapter 2. In Romans chapter 2, Paul goes to great detail about how Gentiles that didn't have the law came to Christ because they were following their conscience sooner than even Jews came to Christ who were following the law. And he says what the problem is here in Romans chapter 2, verses 28 and 29. Paul says, he is not a Jew, which is one outwardly, neither is that circumcision, which is outward in the flesh, but he is a Jew, which is one inwardly, and circumcision is that of the heart, in the spirit, and not in the letter, whose praise is not of men, but of God. Now, what's he saying there? Well, the truth of the matter is, in the Jews' religion, the Jews prided themselves on their outward appearance. You see that going on in Matthew chapter 23 when the Lord really gives the Pharisees a hard time about all their outward appearance, all their outward apparel, and inwardly they were full of, you know, dead men's bones, he'd say. They were whited sepulchers. Beautiful on the outside, full of extortion on the inside. And so the Jews prided themselves on their outward appearance and on their acceptance among their peers, based on the outward manifestations of adherence to their religion. And what happened is this kind of behavior earned them the praise of men, which for them was very gratifying. It elevated them as far as their religion was concerned. But Paul said in Romans chapter 2, verses 28 and 29, that a real Jew, that is in the New Testament sense of the word, is one who is one inwardly in the spirit, not in the letter. Whereas circumcision is not that of the outward flesh, but of the inward heart. So for that to be true, he would have to be saved. But the trouble is that when Jews got saved, they were ridiculed and persecuted by their former religious associates, and they were no longer praised. Now, of course, God would praise them. That's what this verse said, whose praise is not of men, but of God. But you see, their concern was more about the praise of men. They valued the praise of men. And when they valued the praise of men, they would neglect Jesus. That's the same reason that men who are in religions today are scared to death to get saved by the simplicity of Christ. They fear ridicule. Listen, if you are in a well-known, well-respected religion that has, you know, religious kind of ritualistic things that you have to do on a regular basis, it scares you to think about coming to Jesus Christ and changing your religion away from what you were doing before because they don't preach the simplicity of salvation in Jesus Christ. And I know that because I was raised Catholic and even went to a Catholic seminary to be a priest, or, you know, started that way when I was 14 years old. I didn't get very far, but that was the reason I went to that seminary, is what it's called, in San Antonio, because I would begin the training that would eventually lead to further training that would lead to the priesthood. And I'll tell you, that's a scary thing to come to your parents and to your other friends who are very faithful to the religion and say, listen, I've trusted Jesus Christ as my Savior, and you need to do the same thing. And it's even scarier when you finally leave the religion to go into another religion like some do, or become a Baptist preacher like I have, because, you know, that's very contrary to the religion that you were in. I've got a friend of mine, an acquaintance really, who became a Christian. He went back to his Muslim father to confess Christ and to tell him about salvation. He was really burdened for his father. His father broke his arm and had a mock funeral in this fellow's behalf. He said, you're out of the family. I never want to see you again, not another day in your life. And what a sad, tragic thing. Jesus said, a man's foes shall be there of his own household. And I'm sure that God praised the young man for standing firm in his faith to Christ and at least giving it an opportunity to try to win his family to the Lord. But how sad that he had to experience that. But I'll tell you, because of the fear of the very treatment that fellow got, and because of the praise of men, many people will neglect to receive Jesus Christ. You may be one of them. You may be in a religion, not saved, and hearing what I'm saying now, and very fearful about what others might say about you in your religion. And because you value their praise, you'll skip Christ. And I'm going to tell you something, that's a deadly, deadly thing to do, because without Christ, you cannot go to heaven. So the three bad things we see from the Scripture that happens as the result of a man's praise is that because of the praise of men, you'll kick God off his throne, refuse to confess Christ, and neglect to receive him. And now, many men are people pleasers, and they seek the praise of men. But you have to remember what Solomon said. So is a man to his praise, he said. That is, like the finding pot for silver and the furnace for gold. It's going to really reveal your true character. And the praise of men can ruin you if your character is that you're a people pleaser. It ruins most men because they can't handle it. Listen, if you have let the praise of men inflate you and kick God off the throne, but now you do what you want to do, regardless of what God says, you need a good kick in the seat of the pants. One that drives you face first to the feet of Jesus Christ in humility so that you'll get him in the right place again. And remember, he is your Lord. He is your Savior. He is your King. If you've let the praise of men scare you into hiding the fact that you're a Christian, which is what most lifestyle evangelism is about, then you need to get over yourself and quit believing what your friends are saying about you. You are not better than Jesus Christ. So tell them the truth about Jesus and admit to them, hey, listen, I'm a Christian, and I want you to be a Christian. They may laugh at first. They laughed at me. They laugh at a lot of us. But you know what? I've got a lot of friends now that are saved after many, many, many, many, many years of waiting. And that probably wouldn't have happened if we hadn't had the opportunity to confess the Lord Jesus Christ and let them know that he's real. Listen, and one other thing, if you have let the praise of men keep you from getting saved, then you just need to remember how little praise you and your friends are going to be able to give each other when y'all are screaming in the torments of the fires of hell. Their praise is going to be meaningless to you as you realize how foolish you were to pass up Christ. Listen, Jesus Christ suffered all the ridicule. He was blasphemed. He was accused of not being the Son of God. He was crucified. He was whipped and all those horrible things that happened to him. You know, if you be the Son of God, come down from the cross, and then we'll believe you had to put up with all that nonsense. But he did that for you because he did not seek and believe the praise of men, okay? When they were bowing down and worshiping in that triumphal entry, he already knew they were going to crucify him. He didn't believe that stuff for a minute, and you need to quit believing what these people, these nice things that these people are saying about you, and you need to realize that if Jesus Christ was willing to go through all of that in order to save you, the least you can do is receive Jesus Christ and accept the free gift of salvation, and then let this worry that you have about what's going to happen in your religion take care of itself as you follow the truth of the Lord Jesus Christ. Listen, he's the only one who can get you to heaven.
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0: 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Hooper, and Mayor Paulette Guajardo will unite to give thanks to God for the rain we've received and pray for our city, our families, and our future. 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
1: With the media attention focused on Israel and the people of the Gaza Strip, hope for a peaceful solution to the Middle East situation seems almost hopeless. Yet the ancient prophets told us thousands of years ago how everything will turn out. Stay tuned as we talk about Bible prophecy today, right here on Messianic Perspectives. Shalom, and welcome to Messianic Perspectives, a daily program where we look into the scriptures from a distinctive first century Jewish point of view. This is Liz Aiello. Today, Dr. Gary Hedrick is talking about Bible prophecy. His subject is Egypt and the Arab Nations in Prophecy. Here on Messianic Perspectives, we usually focus on prophecy as it relates to Israel. But today, we'll be looking at the future of the Middle East from the viewpoint of the Arab nations. Because, believe it or not, Israel is not the only nation in the Middle East that God has a plan for. I'll be back a little later with information about a special offer, so have your pencil and paper ready. And now, with today's installment, here's Gary.
2: Thank you, and welcome, listening friend, to this edition of the program. It's good to have you with us today as we continue this series of studies dealing with Egypt and the Arab nations in prophecy. And on the last program, we were looking at some end-time prophecies in the book of Ezekiel. And we said there's a section in chapter 34, 35, and 36 that has a dual fulfillment. In other words, there's an immediate context, a primary context, and also a secondary context. The immediate context in this case has to do with the return of Israel from the Babylonian captivity. But there's more to it than just that, because it looks beyond the Babylonian captivity on into the last days. That's the secondary fulfillment. The reason we know there's a secondary fulfillment is that there are things in this section of Ezekiel that couldn't possibly refer to the return from the Babylonian captivity. He talks about a reunion of Israel and Judah into one nation, for example. He talks about the complete restoration of national Israel to the promised land. He talks about a national regeneration of Israel when Ezekiel 36 says the Lord will give Israel a new heart and put a new spirit in them. He removes the heart of stone and gives his people a heart of flesh, it says. And of course, that's what happens at the end of the tribulation. So there's a very clear end-time context here in this section of Ezekiel. And chapters 35 and 36 talk about the Arab nations, Seir, which is another name for Edom, or Esau, and Idumea, which is another name for Edom. And in chapter 35, verse 10, here's what I want you to see. Look at it with me. Ezekiel prophesies what the attitude of the Arab nations will be in the last days. Here it is. Because thou hast said, these two nations and these two countries, that is Israel and Judah, these two nations and these two countries shall be mine, and we will possess it, whereas the Lord was there. You see, it's an attitude of defiance. Even though Jehovah was there, even though it's God's land, even though God's people dwell there, they say, Israel shall be mine, and we will possess it. And you read basically the same thing in chapter 36, verse 5. In other words, in the last days, the Arab nations will claim the land of Israel for themselves. Now let me tell you what's so interesting about this prophecy. It says, in the last days, the Arabs will want the land of Israel for themselves. An Arab state, a Palestinian state in Israel in the last days. And here's what's so interesting about that. For 2,000 years, the Jews were dispersed from the land. They were scattered all over the face of the earth, and Palestine was basically a desert wasteland. It was so bad that British soldiers would cast lots to see who had to go to Palestine during the British Mandate. And during all that time, 2,000 years, there was never an Arab state in Palestine. The Arabs who lived there considered themselves Syrians. And there was never any effort to set up a Palestinian state. Not once in 2,000 years. But then in the late 1800s and the early 1900s, the Jews began returning to the land. It was the Zionist movement. They established Jewish settlements in Palestine. And they actually bought the land from the Arabs who lived there. Every square foot of land the Jews settled on was bought and paid for with their money, with Jewish money. And the Arabs were glad to sell it to them because they considered the land worthless. They thought they were taking advantage of those poor Jews by taking their money. And it wasn't until World War I that the Arabs began having second thoughts about that. After the war, when Palestine was transferred from the Turks to the British, and the British made it clear that their intention was to provide a homeland for the Jews, that's when the Arabs started raising a stink. Here they had sold all of this land to the Jews, and now Britain was going to help the Jews establish a Jewish state. Well, the British gave in to Arab pressure. And in 1922, they gave two-thirds of Palestine to the Arabs, creating an Arab state, which became Jordan. This was supposed to be part of the Jewish homeland, but they gave it to the Arabs instead. That left the Jews with a little sliver of land of about 8,000 square miles. Jordan is about 37,000 square miles. But the Arabs wanted it all. And the day after the establishment of the Jewish state in May of 1948, Arab forces attacked Israel. 40 years after that, in 1988, the Palestinian Liberation Organization, the PLO, declared the establishment of a Palestinian state. And do you know what territory they claim for their Palestinian state? That's right, Israel. They claim the land that was bought and paid for by the Jewish people belongs to them. Do you get the picture? For 2,000 years, while the Jews were in the dispersion, the Arabs never bothered to set up a Palestinian state. But then when the Jews come back, all of a sudden they want that land. Now let's talk about the future of the Middle East. God makes it very clear in the prophetic scriptures that peace is coming to the Middle East. After 4,000 years of feuding and fighting, it's hard to imagine a peaceful Middle East, but it's coming. There's no question about if. The only question is when. Now follow me carefully. Ultimately, peace will come to the Middle East. Israel will be made to be at peace with all of her enemies, and that peace with each of her enemies will come by one of three means. Number one, by means of occupation. Number two, by means of destruction. Or number three, by means of conversion. And it happens prior to the millennium, prior to the messianic age. You see, the Bible teaches that there's a new world coming, my friend. It'll be a world under new management when Messiah Jesus, Yeshua HaMashiach, rules from his throne in Jerusalem. It'll be a world of prosperity and plenty and peace, a world of abundance. That's when the Bible says they shall beat their swords into plowshares and their spears into pruning hooks. Nation shall not lift up sword against nation, neither shall they learn war any more. Isaiah 2:4. Sickness and disease will be eradicated. Unemployment will be zero. And all the nations of the world will live in perfect peace and harmony with each other, including the nations of the Middle East. Hard to believe. It's true. By means of either occupation, destruction, or conversion, Israel will come to peace terms with each of her enemies at the beginning of the millennium. And the Bible specifies who those enemies are. There are seven of them, and God gives seven specific prophecies concerning the future of each of them. They are Assyria, Babylon, Lebanon, Edom, Egypt, Cader, and Elam. Assyria is roughly equivalent to northern Iraq and Syria. Babylon would be southern Iraq. Lebanon would be the area north of Israel. Edom is actually Edom, Moab, and Ammon, which is basically Jordan. Egypt is the area south of Israel, of course. Cader and Hazor are in the area of Saudi Arabia, modern-day Saudi Arabia. And Elam is ancient Persia, or modern-day Iran. So the seven nationalities represented are the Iraqis, the Syrians, the Lebanese, the Jordanians, the Egyptians, the Saudi Arabians, and the Iranians. And each of them will come to peace with Israel either by means of occupation, destruction, or conversion. Now let's take them one at a time. First, Assyria. The area of ancient Assyria was roughly equivalent to modern-day Syria and northern Iraq. And the Syrians today are some of Israel's most militant enemies. So it's amazing to read this passage in Isaiah chapter 19 and find that Israel and the Syrians will someday be at peace. Look at it with me if you have your Bible handy. Isaiah 19 verse 23 says, "In that day shall there be a highway out of Egypt to Assyria, and the Assyrian shall come into Egypt, and the Egyptian into Assyria, and the Egyptians shall serve with the Assyrians. In that day shall Israel be the third with Egypt and with Assyria, even a blessing in the midst of the land." Verse 25, "Whom the Lord of hosts shall bless, saying, Blessed be Egypt my people, and Assyria the work of my hands, and Israel mine inheritance." Isn't that remarkable? Blessed be Egypt my people. He calls the Egyptians his people, and Assyria the work of my hands, and Israel mine inheritance. You see, what makes it so incredible is that these three nations were bitter, bitter enemies in Isaiah's day when he was writing this. The Egyptians and the Assyrians hated each other with a double passion, and they both despised Israel. Now, we said each of Israel's enemies would experience either occupation, destruction, or conversion when the world enters into the millennial kingdom. And in the case of Assyria, it will be conversion. They will worship Jehovah, and he will bless them. And it says that in the millennial kingdom, these three areas of the Middle East will be connected by a network of highways. People will travel back and forth freely between Israel and Egypt and Syria. In fact, much of that area will be incorporated into the new Israel, which will be much larger than the 8,000 square miles they have now. The new Israel will extend for some 300,000 square miles. Well, that's all for today. Next time, we'll finish these seven prophecies about the future of the Arab nations. Join us then, won't you? I hope you will. Bye-bye.
1: 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This is Liz Aiello. 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
2: One sat alone beside the highway, begging. His eyes were blind, the light he could not see.

Will you turn, please, in that little book called Zephaniah? You don't hear much preaching from the book of Zephaniah, but I have four things I want to give to you. I read from the third chapter, verse 2. She obeyed not the voice. She received not correction. She trusted not in the Lord. She drew not near to her God. Four, a quartet of sad characteristics of somebody who failed. She obeyed not the voice. I was impressed as I read through the book of Jeremiah today where God said, because you refused to obey me. You've refused to obey me. Over in the book of the Old Testament, you find where Saul, in the book of Kings and all through the characteristics of things, the first king that ever was, God said, because you have refused to obey me, you've rejected my word, therefore you've been rejected. I do not believe, and dear friends, this is the most serious fact and the most serious thing that we need to face in our churches. God will not accept anybody who rejects his word. You'll make a difference how educated you are. And when I say reject the word, I mean when we refuse to believe every bit of the word of God, I believe the Lord will not accept us. And I'll tell you why. God, according to the scripture, has set his word above his name. And nobody can respect the name of Jesus and deny his word. My name in Corpus Christi, Texas, is not worth the snap of your finger apart from my debts being paid and my promise being kept. There is no honesty unless we keep our word. And the very source of dishonesty is when they make a promise and do not fulfill it. And the Lord said, it's better not to make a vow than to make a vow and not to keep it. Now you look at these four things I'm going to share with you in this second verse. She obeyed not the voice. What is that? Just truth refused. I'm just not going to believe it, that's all. I refuse it. She obeyed not the voice. He told, heard the voice. Didn't say didn't hear the voice. Didn't say didn't did hear the voice. But he refused to obey the word as it came. Truth refused. And dear friends, that starts the decline in any Christian's life. I got an interesting letter yesterday, and maybe I'll share just a little of it if I see it here in my Bible. But I'll give you what it says, just a moment of it. A preacher wrote a certain probation department, welfare department, and wanted to take some children. Could have been any kind of a preacher, but he was a Baptist preacher and his wife. They loved children. And they told him what kind of program and plan they had. And this letter came back. Our agency has the utmost respect for the religious beliefs and views of your family. Because, however, our foster children come from such divergent backgrounds where they've had little or no exposure to any religion. That's a testimony of the welfare department. We feel it would be very difficult for them to conform to a family in which religion plays such a paramount role. We feel this could lead only to frustration and heartache. Now, you know, they had to go to college a long time to get that stupid. I mean, they just weren't born that dumb. Somebody had to teach them how to get like that. And yet we call that, excuse me, and I know I'm on the radio, we call that welfare. And that's not well. But you see what we've got in this country? We ought to know it. It's always turned out. There never has been a nation that lived long but what she kicked God out. And America is another nation without God. And when we turned our education over to the state, we ought to have known then that it'd wind up with a bunch of beatniks. I was up in Washington in a meeting, and I never had seen these characters. And one morning we was on our way to Sunday school and church, and this dear friend said, now, out in the park, you know, and there was fellas strolling. I thought there was a bunch of bums. I really did. I thought, man, you talk about dirty, old clothes hanging on them. I mean, girls, boys, long beard, shaggy hair. I said, well, man, there's a whole flock of them fellas out there. Ordinarily, you don't see bums running around the park like that. I mean, not that many. And they said, oh, no, said, those are college students. I said, you don't mean? Well, my mama wouldn't let me go to the barn looking like that. And she never had been to college. I believe every old Jersey cow we had would have kicked the milk bucket and me both over the barn if I'd have gone out there looking like that. I said, who? He said, those are college students. They've come for higher learning. Hey. I said, they're doing a powerful lot of lower living, look like to me. Ain't that the truth? Brother, you're right. The most immoral spots and the trouble spots of America are on college campuses today. And
And I'm not against the college campus. I'm against what they're putting up with. When I went to Baylor University in 1933 to 37, President Patty Neff would not permit one cigarette to be lighted on Baylor's campus. I've seen him expel 20 students one day in chapel for smoking and said, "You can arise and never return to this institution at my recommendation." Boy, I can see those students now pale as ghosts. But we're living in an undisciplined age. And listen, dear friend, there's a spiritual law that's written down in the Bible, and God will write it in your heart if you let him, that you don't call the plays when you come to Jesus. Amen. And the number one need of an alcoholic is to be saved. Amen. And dear friends, when you get an alcoholic saved, he's saved from liquor and not in liquor. But I don't stop there. He's also saved from his other filthy habits like cigarette smoking. Amen. And any preacher that offers less than that, if you offer a salvation without deliverance, you haven't preached it all yet. Amen. Truth refused. What happens when you refuse the truth? The second thing. She received not correction. Conscience stifled. And brother, let me tell you something. You'll ruin what conscience and moral judgment you've got when you refuse the truth of the Lord Jesus Christ. You'll have no character left when you turn your back on the truth of Christ. And the conscience was stifled. And you know, I think the preacher said a while ago, and he led us to believe that there's not much conscience left. I mean, we get the attitude and idea that it's all right if you don't get caught. Or the fact that makes it all right is so many people are doing it. I heard people say, "Well, I tell you what, I don't believe that many people could be wrong." Well, let me tell you something. The majority of the people's always been wrong. And so when you line up with the crowds, you're wrong. And Jesus said that. And that's not because I want it to be like sometimes people think, because we take a stand like that, that we're just kind of rejoicing that so many people going to hell. Not at all. I wish everybody was right. At least I wish the majority of the people were right. But they never have been like that. Our first preacher told us that they got back from the promised land, and they were full of grapes, and they had the big clusters of them and demonstrations. And they said, "I'll tell you one thing, what we've heard is right." And they had 12 on the committee. And the chairman said, "Brethren, how do you feel about it? Let's give a report." And so help me, it was

0: God have mercy and help us to know that Jesus is not going to leave us out if we want to go. Conscience stifled. Don't have any conscience in the matter. Nothing bothers me. Your pastor made a statement I never will forget, and I know he's right. Said that the best we've got in our churches would have been considered backsliders 25 years ago. Think that over. I mean, who's done the changing? Let me tell you something, bud. It's not the world that's done all the changing. The church members have done the changing. And they're the ones that let the world change on us. And what's happening in the world is a result of what has not been happening in the churches. Just like 25, 30, 40 years ago, when some of these mighty evangelists came through in their tents. Just name them. Sam Jones, Billy Sunday, and all the rest of them. Listen, when they came through, you talk about giving the shock treatment. Now then, the psychiatrist gives them. There was a time when people didn't go down to church to get a little sleep or for a little devotional. I mean, they knew something could happen, and they liked it, and the devil's crowd come with them. But now then, you wouldn't have a baker's dozen lost people coming in 30 days in every church. Church is not exciting enough anymore. Not enough happening. Too dull. Church giving tranquilizers instead of shock treatments. Conscience stifled. The third thing. She received not correct. She trusted not in the Lord. Her faith was shattered. Her faith was shattered. I don't know of anything. I mean anything that would just completely paralyze you, like just losing faith. Now, I don't have any faith in people, but I have faith in Jesus. Paul told me a long time ago, he said, have no faith or no confidence in the flesh. And he said, make no provisions for the flesh. He said, I know that in me. And Paul said to this crowd one day, he said, you know, it's a strange thing. He said, the more I love you, the less I be loved. And he said, have I really become your enemy because I just tell you the truth? You know what that is? He said, I have preached Jesus to you and you act like my enemy. And you think I'm your enemy because I preached Jesus to you. Oh, listen, truth refused, conscience stifled, faith shattered. Last of all, fellowship was broken. I said the fellowship was broken. And dear friends, when these first three things take place, you can just put it down. That's exactly what's going to happen. Fellowship's gone. Now, before I close, you can have your relationship. To me, that's permanent because that's God's part. And when God performs the relationship, that comes the new birth. As far as I'm concerned, you can't break that. Now, the world, a lot of religious world doesn't believe that, but I believe that the relationship is unbreakable because that's what God did. But let me tell you something. Anything that you do can be broken. And our fellowship depends on our following and fellowshipping with Him. And you can break your fellowship with the Lord. And I don't believe it's too hard to do. I believe you can just refuse to walk with Him, read His Word, pray, fellowship, and with good godly people, and to just testify and help. I believe you'd break your fellowship with the Lord. I believe you can refuse to praise the Lord. I believe you can come to the place where you just don't praise Him and thank Him and you're not filled with God. I believe you'd break your fellowship with the Lord. I believe you can get to the place where you act like you don't want to be around Him. Your fellowship broken. I don't want to be around people who don't want to be around me. I talked to somebody the other day, and I said, you know, your heart's not here. Your heart's not here. You don't like to be around us anymore. Fellowship broken. Fellowship broken.
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4: We have to have God guiding us through that, helping us through that. And that, to me, where I already had counseling, I already knew that stuff. And then when you have life on top of it, it forces you to grow yourself. Kind of like parenting, you know, because I love this child, I'm going to reparent myself. I'm going to grow and be a better person. Situations in life, I think they're meant to make us stronger. They're not meant to take us out. They're not meant to make us weaker or cause us to walk with a limp. I think there's ways to walk in victory. Amen. In spite of the scars of life.
5: 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Welcome to part two of my conversation with Kelly Mueller. In this episode, Kelly shares about walking people through trauma and shares the challenges of a special needs child and the heartbreaking loss of an infant son and how it impacted her life and faith and how God used that journey to help her bring healing and hope to others. 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
4: So now that we're going to kind of go into this part here, ministering to those who are hurting.
6: Yeah.
4: You're a licensed biblical counselor as well as social worker, and you've worked as a clinical social worker. Mm-hmm. So that I'm sure you saw a lot of life and a lot of pain during that time. We know the Lord spoke to you and said, go into this line of work. But what was kind of that driving force? You get into it. It's real. What made you wake up in the morning and say, oh, I got to do this again?
6: To me, it became a reasonable act of worship.
4: Okay.
6: It became a partnership with the Lord and a ground to meet Him every day in every situation. Because every single person is so unique, I'm getting to encounter a version of God through their life, a facet of God's personality in the expression of who they are. And I think that's the gift of getting to see God on every person and helping them realize and fully express that. I think it's a privilege and a gift. And so I really enjoy the opportunity to do the things that other people would run from and run into it. No different than a police officer or firefighter.
4: Mm-hmm.
6: They have to have a gift and a call for that. And in the same way that a doctor is called to do a gory surgery and most of us would shirk away from, they run to it and they thrive on it. I think that's how I am with the mental health stuff, especially when you have people who are Christians who feel torn with this, their faith, and yet they have these mental health struggles or these relational struggles. And just seeing God meet them in that has been so profound.
4: So as you're working with Christians, what do you find the most things that they're struggling with?
6: Relational issues, mostly. It's really many Christians, they know how to pray. They know how to read their Bible, but they need more. It's not just, well, just pray more and read your Bible more and you'll be fine. Sometimes we can't see the forest for the trees and we have blind spots. We have things that we don't see in ourselves or we don't want to see in ourselves. Sometimes we get willful and there's all kinds of things that can get in the way with choices like addictions that then all of a sudden it's not a choice. Or mental health things that some of that, again, can be habits and some of that is organic and it's not a choice.
4: Every person is unique and different, and this beautiful combination, how where they got to where they are right now is not where they have to stay. You know, as long as we have a heartbeat, we have a chance to change. We have a chance to encounter God in the moment. We can learn to become an expression of His love to the world. And I think that's what we're made for as Christians, is to bring heaven to earth. And it comes through the hands and feet of people like Amen. Us.
7: I would imagine for you, a very rewarding thing is to see the aha moment.
4: Yes.
7: When they get it, or the Lord just steps in, they let go, and then they allow Jesus to heal them. What is that like for you?
4: You know, it's honestly, I don't see it as much in the moments, the aha moments. There are some times I've seen anxiety or depression healed in a moment by a single prayer. There are times where cancer's healed in a moment by a single prayer. That does happen at times. What I more often see is people walk out a journey, and there is a process of coming into agreement with something that's God is growing in them in that season, right? And mm-hmm. So in that journey, it's part of becoming who I am and letting go of the things that would stop me or hinder me from being all God made me to be. Whatever caused us to get where we're at, that's not the end of the story. As long as you have a pulse, God's not done.
7: Yeah, as long as you're 6 feet above ground.
4: That's right. You're doing good. Right. You're doing great.
7: You still have
4: There's
7: a purpose
4: still a
7: and
4: chance.
7: A cause. Yeah.
4: Yeah.
7: And
4: yeah.
7: I mean, you just see that, like you said, it is a process. Yes. A lot of people have to go through this process,
4: right,
7: depending on how much they have right. endured or gone through drama right. throughout their life.
4: Trauma, I've seen it healed in a moment, and I've seen it come off in layers.
7: Mm-hmm.
4: It just, everybody is different, and that's the beauty of it, is every person's so unique. So this is where we don't get prescriptive of there's step 1, 2, and 3, but there are a lot of things God can do in any given moment. And as long as we're willing to hear from Him and encounter Him, He loves to show up, and He loves to show off. And He
7: yes.
4: loves to come in power. And that's exactly what He does. So to me, any session where the person encounters God is a good time, right? And so if they hear me, that might be of some benefit. If mm-hmm. they're not a Christian and I'm ministering to them, they can get some wisdom just on a human-to-human level,
7: mm-hmm.
4: right? They can get something from that. But when God shows up and God speaks, everything changes.
7: Because his presence steps in, right?
4: That's
7: and
4: right.
7: it's the truth of who He is, and His truth sets us free.
4: That's right.
7: So life is hard enough as it is already, right, with Jesus in the center. I mean, we're going to cover that base. That's the truth.
4: Yeah.
7: So what does it look like when people come to you who've never served the Lord? What do you do in that situation?
4: We just meet them where they're at. So if they are not a Christian, I'm going to speak the truth in love, but I'm not going to beat them over the head with the Bible. Sometimes people just need to have a good experience with a Christian. They might have been abused or had some experience with somebody else who didn't represent Jesus well. And so if I can become a good experience, maybe it can change some of their biases or some of their fears against engaging with Christians. Some people have church hurt and all kinds of traumas they've encountered, spiritual abuse and things like that. And if we can be an example of Jesus without quoting the Bible verse, without giving the address, I think we can become an expression of love that the world needs.
7: Mm-hmm.
4: If we can guide them to truth, I don't want my human wisdom, because that's going to limit them. My higher power is Jesus, and it is the only effective higher power.
7: Mm-hmm.
4: So whether they want to go with some other source of truth, that's a them thing, and they will have to go on their own journey around the mountain.
7: Well, and introducing them to Christ doesn't always mean just spouting out a bunch of scriptures.
4: Yeah.
7: I was at an event recently, and I didn't say one thing about the Lord. I just smiled, loved on everybody that
4: Perfect.
7: Came. And this guy comes up to me, and he starts talking to me, and he says, "I feel like I'm talking to a Sunday school teacher." I didn't say one thing about Jesus. I didn't say one thing about church. Nothing. I just loved on him because
4: That's
7: it was the love of Christ.
4: Yes.
7: I never from that point on didn't say anything.
4: Yes.
7: And I just said, I just listened to him and nodded my head. And I went, "Okay, Lord, you were shining."
4: Yeah.
7: He didn't know. He was thinking, "There's something here. I'm encountering something."
4: Yes.
7: And it's not her. It
4: right.
7: feels like something else.
4: Yeah.
7: So I'm sure people encounter that with you too.
4: Yeah.
7: Like, wait, you have more wisdom, or there's something about you.
4: They say when they walk in my office, they say, "Why do I feel so at peace here? there's something in this room, and I know what it is. There's someone in this room,
7: mm-hmm.
4: right? And every room I counsel in, there's an open Bible. Wherever I counsel, the Lord's welcome there. Wherever mm-hmm. I minister, whether it's inner healing ministry through my church or, you know, just doing pastoral ministry, whatever that looks like, Holy Spirit, you're welcome here. Come and have your way. Mm-hmm. Anything that's not of God, go and be silent. Mm-hmm. That's the deliverance prayer we teach our five-year-olds, mm-hmm. right?
7: Mm-hmm.
4: God, come. Anything that's not of God, go. In Jesus' name.
7: And that's so good. I mean, adults don't even know that.
4: Right.
7: And to teach our kids
4: that.
7: That's
4: all you need.
7: That's it. That's right. That's very simple.
4: Childlike faith.
7: Oh, I tell you, I've heard a lady one time, she spoke, and she said, I teach this to our children. And she did this really amazing display. She was ministering at a church. And I thought, I think that's how we should minister to adults.
4: Yeah.
7: Make it as simple as possible.
4: Simple
7: because
4: gospel.
7: Jesus, he is so simple. He's mm-hmm. profound, but yet so simple to meet us yeah. right where we're at. I wanted to touch on what it looks like when life hits you hard.
4: You know, I think the things that we go through in life force us to grow the most. And some of the things I think that I wrote down, I have both lost a child, which some of your listeners might have experienced the loss of a child. Mm. Some people may fear the loss of their child. That is a very real fear that I think most mothers at least feel.
7: Yes, yes.
4: Because it is a worst nightmare situation, something you would not wish on your worst enemy. No one would want to go through that. But having gone through that and having survived that, I think it forces you to have a different perspective of heaven, because someone's waiting for me there, but I want to see Jesus first.
7: Mm.
4: That is powerful. I still choose Jesus first. Then my son will be there mm-hmm. and I'll meet him.
7: How old was your son?
4: He was an infant.
7: Okay.
4: And it was one of those unknown, we can't explain it, why he's not responding to the medicines. Fortunately, we got to be there with him and hold him. And it was such a gift to be there. It was the most peace I've ever experienced in my life, was the moment my son transitioned to heaven. It was a gift to be there, a privilege. However, I would not wish it on anybody.
7: No.
4: It's the hardest thing you can ever do, because you feel like part of you is on earth and part of you is in heaven. And learning to survive and breathe and live and function, it doesn't happen overnight. And that's what I would say to anybody who is facing that, is to give yourself the gift of time. I don't think it's something you heal from. I think as long as I'm alive, part of me will carry my son with me. I think grief does that. Love mm-hmm. does that. You carry that person with you. They impacted your life. And part of the way we honor them is the way we carry our lives. We carry ourselves through life in a way that it shaped us. It changed us. But that was the one that shaped me most, was losing a child.
7: Oh, goodness.
4: Another thing that I put in my bio of a hardship is another child that I have. My oldest is a special needs child, and we've walked her through many diagnoses. Some the Lord has healed, and some have not yet been healed. Her mental health diagnoses have been healed. Thank you, Jesus.
7: Wow.
4: And we watched those fade over time. Autism spectrum. Mm-hmm. She was on the spectrum for many years, and we just watched when she was about 15 as she started picking up social cues, and she started making jokes and things like that. And mm-hmm. she would say, is this funny? And she learned to joke. We watched her come alive in that sense. So by the time she graduated high school, she had published 4 books.
7: Wow.
4: She went from not being able to pick up social cues and no jokes to being able to go one extreme and being able to go to college and live out of state for 2 years.
7: Amazing.
4: And then she was hit with an illness in college. And so now she's at home.
7: Okay.
4: In bed, and walking her through surgery after surgery, believing in healing, seeing other people healed, and yet your own child is still in bed.
7: Mm.
4: It's very hard. The hard thing, I think, is keeping your faith and saying you're still sovereign God. You're still the Lord. Whether she is out of bed or in bed, whether she's in heaven or on earth, no matter where we're at, you're still God. You're the God of all of her days, and she's not going to miss it.
7: Mm-hmm.
4: So that has been a journey in trusting the Lord for everything from provision for the next surgery and open doors and access to the right doctors and all those things that go with that.
7: Mm-hmm.
4: It is a journey, but it is just impossible, I think, without faith. We have to have God guiding us through that, helping us through that, and that, to me, where I already had counseling, I already knew that stuff. And then when you have life on top of it, it forces you to grow yourself. Kind of like parenting, you know, because I love this child, I'm going to reparent myself. I'm going to grow and be a better person. Situations in life, I think they're meant to make us stronger. They're not meant to take us out. Mm-hmm. They're not meant to make us weaker or cause us to walk with a limp. I think there's ways to walk in victory. Amen. In spite of the scars of life, if you
7: I'm
4: will.
7: Knocked down, but not out.
4: That's
7: Paul
4: right.
7: Said.
4: Exactly.
7: And those challenges, you know, the struggle makes you stronger.
4: Right.
7: You think about an egg or baby chick. And an yeah. egg, you cannot peel that layer off. Mm-hmm. Without the struggle,
4: right.
7: It will not survive. And I think that's the way it is with our life, too. Without the struggle,
4: right.
7: We won't survive later on into life. And for you, currently have this situation that the enemy could use to loom over your head, right? Mm-hmm. To say, mm-hmm. She's not going to get any better. But you've seen already God's hand and miracle
4: right.
7: after miracle with her.
4: Yes.
7: It's that standing on the word, declaring his word over your child.
4: Right.
7: And you sent me some declarations that
4: yes.
7: were beautiful. Can you share those? You wrote those.
4: Yes.
7: You've also, I do want to mention, you've written books, curriculum, and things mm-hmm. like that. Share some of those declarations. I read over those.
4: Yes.
7: And I'm like, I'm printing that out. And I'm going to have that available on a link.
4: Perfect.
7: That people can go to. They can print it off.
4: Yes.
7: And they can share it.
4: Free resources. Yes.
7: Free resources.
4: Yes.
7: I love it.
4: Yes.
7: Share some of those
4: yes.
7: with us.
4: So this resource in particular, I wrote as a counselor. I was seeing so much anxiety at that time in the counseling practice and people that were coming in. And I noticed there were 365 times in the Bible the Lord said, do not fear or do not be afraid. And I'm like, Lord, which ones do we want to go after right now? And so I looked at the ones and the Lord highlighted 30 specific verses on different types of anxiety that I saw. And so these 30 daily declarations to biblical peace, these are types of anxiety. Each one is a different type of anxiety I was seeing in my practice. And so from that, I took the verse, and a declaration is just restating what Scripture says. This is my agreement with Scripture. I agree with it. I believe it. I stand on what God says. That's all the declaration is. I believe God, right? And so these were the ways that I wrote them, and people can use these however they want as prayer prompts or journal prompts, or if they want to use it as a meditation on the Scripture or to memorize those, go for it. Whatever works for you. Now, some of them might not apply to you, and some of them will. The one on weather, you know, if you've been through a hurricane or a tornado, the one with weather might apply to you.
7: Right.
4: Or
7: yes.
4: if you've been having trouble with getting to sleep at night, the one on sleep might have nighttime anxiety. That one might apply to you. So just use the ones that apply to you. But the first one that I have there, I was going to read out day one. God is with me. Isaiah 41:10. Do not be afraid, for I am with you. Do not be discouraged, for I am your God. I will strengthen you and help you. I will hold you up with my victorious right hand. Today I will declare God is present with me right here, right now. My God is upholding me, encouraging me, and helping me to walk with him in the victory he planned for me from the beginning. That's day one.
7: And so these are something for, you've got 30 of them.
4: Yes.
7: So every single day. You
4: yes.
7: could even do multiple times
4: yes.
7: a day of just declaring God's word. I was telling you this before we started recording. A friend of mine was sharing her testimony of how her daughter was delivered from drugs. She had prayed for years, and she heard a sermon, and the minister said, let your declaration over your children or whatever you're believing for be three times more than your prayer. Because
4: yes.
7: out of the words we speak life and death out of our tongue has power. We have authority
4: yeah.
7: in Christ. So what are we speaking out over our children,
4: yeah.
7: our loved one we're believing God for?
4: Yes.
7: And so those declarations will be very helpful
4: yeah.
7: to anybody that would just grab a hold of them. In what ways has God shown you to live in victory every day, even in this situation with your
4: yeah.
7: daughter?
4: Yeah, that becomes a lifestyle. I think victory is what we are made for.
7: Amen.
4: We're made to be overcomers by the blood of the Lamb and the word of our testimony, right? And when we can declare the word of the Lord over our life, the word of God does not return void.
7: Amen.
4: It's not without effect. And so when we agree with what God says and what God wants to do in our life, we are able to then receive from him the grace for today. Just like taking a communion or our daily bread. This is my grace and my portion for today. So I receive everything I need, you know, from the beginning of the day to this afternoon to 10 o'clock tonight. I've got everything I need. God already paid for this. He already made provision for this. It's keeping my mind focused so much on Him and what He's already accomplished. I just get to partner with it and be the one here on earth today to release that. Some future generation is going to be my children and children's children, and other people get to do that. And so, yes, I want them to succeed. I hope the word of God continues to expand until time ends.
7: Amen.
4: But until then, I have today, and that's what I'm responsible for. So how in my generation, which is the time I've been born to the time I die, is my generation, how am I taking this time I've been given to bring God's kingdom here on the earth?
7: Mm.
4: How does it come through me? Because we need everybody's flavor, right?
7: I
4: need your voice. You need my voice. We need everybody to have their flavor, right?
7: With a body.
4: Yes, exactly. Mm-hmm. And without that, I think the world is missing something. So we need your voice. We need your way of saying things, because that's going to get through to somebody that I can't get through.
7: Yes.
4: Right? There are people who do prison ministries that I would be laughed out of there.
7: Right.
4: But they can speak to people in a way that I can't. And I say, go get them, Tiger. I'm going to cheer you on. I will empower that all day. There are people that can, we have some women at our church who go to Las Vegas and go to the prostitution places that they were saved out of, and they go back to those places and minister
7: Amazing.
4: To some of their former friends. And I think that God has different people coming to different places.
7: Mm-hmm. You were talking about a couple earlier
4: Yes.
7: that you were sharing with me. I love this beautiful, and this is an older couple.
4: Yes.
7: Tell us about that. That's
4: Yes.
7: so cool.
4: We have two widows in our church.
7: And they're both widows, you said?
4: Okay. They're both widows, yes. And they go to every courthouse in Texas, and they have a prayer assignment.
7: Neat.
4: Texas courthouse prayer assignment. And they go and pray with the judge, and they pray over the courtroom doors and the county staff, and they pray over a church, and they pray over school, and they're just blessing the land, redeeming the land, and just praying for God's will to be established there. Just such a powerful ministry, going to every courthouse in Texas. They've been to about half of them so far, and they have an assignment to go to all of them.
7: And so. These are women, and they're not young.
4: 80s.
7: Oh, they're in their
4: 80s. Yes.
7: Wow.
4: Love it.
7: God still
4: As long as you
7: amazing.
4: Have breath in your lungs, I will praise the Lord.
7: Yes, yes. I remember my grandmother being in her 90s, and she couldn't get out very much, but she would do crochet, and she would do things for the children's hospital. And I thought, wow, Lord, you still have a ministry. She's like, I can't go out, and I can't do a lot of things that younger people can do, but I can sit here, and I can crochet. I can make little toys and things for the children's hospital. What a
4: Love
7: beautiful
4: that.
7: Ministry.
4: We needed her flavor.
7: Yeah, we needed her flavor, and yes. I like that. Not all of us like the same flavor.
4: That's right.
7: And you're right. One day, I was doing my luncheon, and I invited somebody, and she says, oh, no, I'm going to be doing this type of ministry. And I thought all of a sudden, like I felt this like, well, maybe I should be doing that. And the Lord stopped me. He said, no, I called her to do this, and I called you to do that.
4: Right.
7: So you're ministering to the ladies I need you to minister to, and
4: right.
7: she's ministering to the people I need her to minister to.
4: Right.
7: That is our flavor,
4: yes.
7: right? That is our flavor.
4: It's that's why I was so taken aback that the Lord had me go the professional route and get a professional degree and the professional licensure and take regular insurance and do all those things that, you know, some people can't do lay counseling. They need the professional component. But I feel like the Lord put me in that place for specific assignments with specific people. And so it's, I believe, 100% a ministry, just as much as being a pastor's wife is a ministry or ministering to my children is a ministry. You know, I didn't even mention it. We have a coffee truck that we use as a ministry.
7: Oh, fun.
4: Holy
7: cool.
4: Grounds Coffee.
7: Oh, I love it.
4: And
7: I
4: our two
7: it.
4: Youngest run the coffee truck.
7: Cool.
4: So our 18-year-old manages her 16-year-old brother and do coffee ministry to different
7: so
4: RV
7: neat.
4: Parks and things like that. So
7: I love that. Do you all have that available at your church as well, like on Sunday
4: for
7: mornings?
4: For conferences.
7: That's amazing.
4: Yes. Yeah.
7: That
4: yeah.
7: is cool.
4: Yeah.
7: There's a neat ministry. I love how God uses those kind of things like the Holy Grounds.
4: Yes.
7: Different types of ministry. People think full-time ministry is just being a pastor or being a pastor's wife or this. I think full-time ministry is any place that you're at, everybody's in full-time ministry.
8: Yes.
7: I have a friend who has a big arts and crafts show that travels all over the state of Texas, and she does these things in San Marcos and New Braunfels and other places like that. And they, on Sunday mornings when they're on the road, they have a Bible study. They have church service for the vendors. And I said, that's such a unique ministry.
8: Yes.
7: How neat is that? And she told me, she said, those people may never go to a church. We're the only church that they know.
8: That's right.
7: And I thought, that is a church without walls.
8: Right, yes.
7: And how beautiful is that?
8: Yes.
7: That is a different flavor.
8: Yes.
7: And she, who would know best how to minister to people that do arts and craft shows and things like that, other than somebody that's
8: exactly.
7: their profession, right?
8: Yes.
7: So
8: yes.
7: it's so neat how God puts us in all those different areas in mm-hmm. our life. So Kelly, would you like to share with us some resources that have helped you, as well as some of the resources that you have written and things like that? She's like, definitely.
8: Oh, yes. Oh man, where to start? Yes, I try to read about a book a month, and I have my inner healing team at church. We read about a book a month, and we do about two conferences a year for that specific ministry. And then, you know, continuing education for licensure, and of course, our church is hosting conferences and things like that. I think lots of my friends that I've gained in ministry have their resources that they've written too. There are so many good books out there. There mm-hmm. are so many good podcasts and resources. What I would encourage people is not to get into a single stream or a single author, but to learn and diversify with all the tools and resources out there. There's so much good information out there. And so I would encourage you, if the Lord's put it on your heart to pursue something, there are so many good resources out there. And if there isn't one out there, maybe God's calling you to write one.
7: Mm-hmm.
8: So there's many times where we had a need in the church and we just didn't have a tool for it. So I would write a curriculum or a Bible study or something like that. The last thing I wrote was an inner healing curriculum to train a group of inner healing ministers. And so a lot of the stuff that I personally produce, I don't publish. It's just mm-hmm. there for whoever needs it.
7: It's just available.
8: It's just
7: Is that
8: available.
7: On your website, all of that?
8: Not all of those tools.
7: Okay.
8: Those
7: some of them
8: relationally,
7: are.
8: Just as people need them and things mm-hmm. like that. But like this 30 daily declarations, that is on my website that I think we're making available. That there's a lot of tools like that. That's what I would encourage people, is to become a resource.
7: I love that.
8: Instead of just looking for somebody else to be a resource, become a resource.
7: Mm-hmm.
8: Become the expert, right? If
7: yeah.
8: if you have a passion for eschatology or something like that, or you have a passion for Old Testament prophets or something, become the expert on that and produce things. There is always a need in the body of Christ, but maybe God's calling each of us to fill it. And I think as long as we are saying, God, here I am, send me, then we'll always have the needs met.
7: Yes.
8: But it takes the whole body.
7: It does.
8: And when we show up, the needs are met.
7: The finger needs a foot.
8: Yes.
7: Right? The
8: yes.
7: nose needs the eyes.
8: Yes.
7: I mean, we're all one, right?
8: Yes.
7: I mean, we all have a gifting and a calling. We're all different flavors. I love
8: yes.
7: that. I'm going to use that from here on out. It's beautiful.
8: Please do. Yes.
7: So as we close, Kelly, would you pray us out?
8: Mm-hmm. Yes,
7: okay.
8: Absolutely. So, Father, I thank you that you are anointing and blessing every person who hears this podcast. And Lord Jesus, we just pray that you will come and encounter them now. We thank you for your perfect peace. Lord, you said in your presence is the fullness of joy. So we just release the joy of the Lord over every person who hears the sound of our voices, the sound of this podcast. We bless them to walk in the fullness of healing that Jesus paid for on the cross. And I thank you, God, that we'll know the fullness of every truth that you have for us when we get to heaven. But Lord, we're not willing to wait. We thank you, God, that you have revelation for us here on the earth. You have ministries and blessings and opportunities here on the earth. And I pray that those who are hearing this podcast will walk in every blessing that you have for them here on the earth, that they won't miss one thing. I pray that we don't get to heaven and say, man, I really missed out. I pray we fulfill every purpose and every calling you have for us. And I thank you, God, that you are our healer and you're restoring us to wholeness in you. In Jesus' name.
7: Kelly, give us your website. We will have that link on there, but
8: yes.
7: Tell us your website.
8: It's www.kellymoeller.com.
7: So KellyMoeller.com.
8: Yes.
7: Okay, thank you
8: thank
7: so much,
8: you.
7: Kelly. Thank you so much for opening your heart to us and just coming all the way down here to be
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12: This is a voice of truth, the voice of God's inerrant, absolute, unbroken, verbally inspired word. This is Pastor Albert Pendarvis inviting you to stay tuned now to hear God's message by our late pastor, L.R. Shelton Sr. The title of the message is The Trail of the Serpent, the Race Corrupter. And we'll give you the mailing address and more information at the close of the service.
13: As an introduction to our message today, as we continue the subject, the trail of the serpent. Because of pride in his wisdom and beauty, he sinned, that is, stumbled and trespassed against God, and that which he stumbled over was the offense of the cross. That Christ, the Messiah, would redeem a people unto himself by giving himself for their sins. He revolted against God's purpose for man that he planned before Lucifer's creation. And Lucifer, according to John 8:44, became a murderer, manslayer from the beginning. He hated the Adam, man, who was created a little lower than the angels. And he hated Christ, who was to take part of flesh and blood through the seed of Abraham, that it might be made in the likeness of flesh and taste death for every man as the Son of Man. He sought to slay Adam so that Christ could not become the God-man, because only as man could Christ die and through death destroy him that had the power of death, that is the devil, and the deliver them who through fear of death were all their lifetime subject to bondage. It was Satan's purpose to set up a kingdom in opposition to Christ. According to John 8:44, we also found that Satan is a liar from the beginning and the father of it. It is this lie or delusion that Satan hides behind to deceive the man. And this is his method from the beginning of time, or the creation of the world. It was by deception that he seduced the angels, and it was by deception that he enticed our first parents to surrender their life and happiness and well-being into his hands. But the moment they obeyed the voice of Satan, they found that God's warning was true. In the day that thou eatest thereof, thou shalt surely die. They found themselves locked in Satan's prison house of death. Yes, Satan succeeded in killing the man, and he did it through deception as an angel of light. 2 Corinthians 11:13. Satan is a powerful being, and he can slay sinners, but he can't give life and raise the sinners from the dead. I wish you realized the power of Satan so you would flee to Christ. When God drove the guilty pair from the realm of life into the corridors of death, that is the course of this world, Ephesians 2:2, which is only a grave with both ends knocked out. Now you study that. That's the course of this world. He gave them the promise that Messiah would come and as a sacrifice for sin and open the way back to the tree of life. And as a seal of the covenant, he slew animals and made tunics of skin and told them to bring the lamb to the altar at the east of the garden in remembrance of his covenant until Messiah came. There in the garden, God promised Satan that he would one day bruise his head, that is, utterly crush his headship over man and forever rid the universe of sin. Praise the Lord, my friend. Christ met Satan as a man and conquered the king of death and his reign of death over to everyone who has come under the reign of grace through the righteousness of Christ our Lord. I wish you experienced that. So long Satan's suit for 6,000 years has been to keep the God-man from coming of the seed of the woman. And since his incarnation and crucifixion, he has sought to defeat the eternal purpose and decree of the Godhead from before the foundation of the world to call out his elect, whom he redeemed with his own precious blood. But God has defeated him in every skirmish, and we are looking up and listening for the shout, the voice of the archangel and the trump of God, because he is coming again. Satan is a defeated foe, and we can trust our Lord to protect us from the wrath of Satan because we're kept by the power of God through faith unto salvation, ready to be revealed in the last day, 1 Peter 1:5. As we scan the pages of history in God's Word, let's keep in mind that Satan always works in every instance according to his own personality, which is pride, covetousness, and lust. Pride gives him a false concept of his greatness and importance and a sense of independence. Covetousness is that lie that he parades under, that Christ the truth will not fulfill the purpose and the counsel and the decree of the Godhead, but that he himself will be God and have all power and all his heart purposes. Now that's the battleground of today. Get this truth. Man in his evil covetousness loves to believe Satan's lie. He loves to believe that God will not call him to judgment for his sins. He loves to believe that he has a right to get all he can, keep it, and use it for himself, and not be called into judgment for his stewardship and his sins. Then lust is that vehement desire in the heart of Satan that fervent and eager and patient and zealousness in his pursuit of his one desire to kill the man and defeat Christ. These are the three motivating principles of the world system that Satan controls. 1 John 2:15, pride, lust, and covetousness. These are three elements that characterize the trail of the serpent from the holy sanctuary in heaven to the time that he is cast in the lake of fire. Pride, corruption, and violence follows him wherever he goes. When Cain was born, Eve thought she had gotten the man from Jehovah, literally the Messiah, but she named her second child Abel, meaning vanity and emptiness, because she realized that Cain was a sinner like themselves. Therefore, she taught the boys their need of the coming Redeemer for their sins, and Adam took them to the altar of sacrifice. The seed of truth was planted in Abel's heart and brought the sacrifice of blood and acknowledged himself a sinner. But Cain's pride and self-righteousness made him an easy prey to Satan's deception, and he developed a beautiful system of worship by offering the works of his hands. When God rebuked him, he hardened his heart in self-will, so that he was taken captive by Satan and incited to murder his brother. Here we have the echo of Satan and his relationship to Christ before creation of man and how he failed. It all boils itself down to the fact that Satan offered to God his self-righteous system of religion based on self-will, beautiful outward appearance, and the wisdom of the world. In the place of the worship of Christ, in his humiliation and obedience unto death, when God rejected him, he turned with all the vengeance of murder upon Christ and man, his son by adoption. Religion is cruel. The most cruel thing in the world is religion. Yes, it is. And man under the cloak of religion is corrupt. Here we have Cain as the first type of Satan's son, the Antichrist. And Genesis 4:16 sets forth Cain's civilization as an exact prototype of the times of the Gentiles in which we now live, and of which Christ said, as in the days of Noah, so shall it be in the coming of the Son of Man. It was Satan's organized world system, characterized by the lust of the flesh, the lust of the eyes, and the pride of life. 1 John 2:15. It was under a world under the direct control of Satan that he was able to introduce a strange or foreign flesh into the race of man and bring the judgment of God upon the race of man, to destroy it and completely from the face of the earth. Satan's method is always the same. Lead the individual under the cloak of deception as an angel of light to detract one alto from the significance of Christ's substitutionary death on the cross for sinners under the curse of sin and Satan. Then corrupt and violence follows its natural course to death and hell. That's what's happening today. The incarnation of Christ is a mystery, the greatest mystery to the finite mind of man. The Apostle Paul called it the mystery of godliness. When God pronounced the curse first on the serpent and then on man, he addressed Satan saying, I will put enmity between thee and the woman, between thy seed, Antichrist, and her seed, Christ. It, seed of the woman, Christ, shall bruise thy head, Satan's authority, and thou shalt bruise his heel. The seed of the woman is the Christ incarnated. The seed of the serpent, listen now, is Satan incarnated. Now let that soak in. Let me repeat that. The seed of the woman is Christ incarnated. The seed of the serpent is Satan incarnated. Now let that soak in. May you think seriously. Many people want to jump up and say, oh, the angels are sexless and they don't marry. Now, nowhere in the Bible does it say that angels are sexless. Everywhere angels are spoken of as sons of the Elohim and with the masculine pronoun he or them. And there is no place that they are spoken of in the Bible as sexless. Jesus said that in the resurrection, believers neither marry or given in marriage, neither can they die anymore, for they are equal unto the angels. Luke 20:35. One day, in the fullness of time, the Holy Spirit will be withdrawn and the restraining hand removed from Satan's lust, and he will produce his son, called the Lie, in John 8:44. But from Genesis 3:15 until the present time, he is trying to intrude himself into the race of mankind. Now you study that seriously, will you? In Genesis 6:1-2, we are plainly told that the sons of God, or the sons of the Elohim, saw the daughters of men, that they were fair, and took them wives of all which they chose. And the offspring of this union is given us in verse 4. There were giants in the earth in those days, and also after that when the sons of God came in unto the daughters of men, they bare children to them, and the same became mighty men, which were of old, men of renown, that is, the heroes. The language of God's word is plain. It is men's preconceived ideas, which is prejudice that makes it difficult, and you try to reason it out. You can't do it. The sons of the Elohim are the angels and can only be fallen angels, as Jude tells us in verse 6, and the angels which kept not their first estate, that is, preserved themselves in their own original created state, but left their own habitation, deserted their own household, their own people or kind. He hath reserved an everlasting chains unto darkness, unto the dead judgment of the great day. Some of the fallen angels were permitted, now you listen closely, to invade the human race in the apostasy of Cain civilization. And God saw that the wickedness of man was great in the earth, and that every imagination of the thoughts of his heart was only evil continually, because the earth was corrupt, for all flesh had corrupted his way upon the earth, and the earth was filled with violence through them. So God said, the end of all flesh is come before me, and behold, I will destroy them with the earth. Both the race and the earth were destroyed, and the waters washed it all into the depths of the sea. It's strange that in all their findings they have not found human skeletons buried in this earth. Why? God washed them all into the sea. And there in the 20th chapter of Revelation it said, and the sea gave up the dead which were in it. Those bodies were washed into the sea, the millions of them. He had to clean the earth. Everywhere you see the work of Satan's beginning and end, you have false religion, corruption, and violence before judgment and destruction. Just as God raised up Seth after Cain slew Abel, so God raised up Noah to begin the human race again. His purpose of grace cannot be thwarted or defeated or sidestepped in any way, because he said, my counsel shall stand, and I will do all my pleasure. Isaiah 40:16. The Jews from antiquity and all the early church fathers believed this account in Genesis, but so-called high learning has tried to disprove the first 11 chapters of Genesis, and man again has lost his way upon the earth back to Jehovah God. Genesis 8:1 says, "And God remembered Noah and brought the ark to rest upon Mount Ararat, where he offered his first sacrifice, a blood offering, upon the altar. And he made a covenant with Noah that he'd never again destroy the earth completely by a flood. But Satan's purpose and secret designs to slay the race by corruption, by corrupting it, did not die. And we see him again bringing judgment upon the race one century later. In Genesis 11, we find that this one great family dwelt together in the plain in the land of Shinar, later known as Babylon. And they said, "Go to, let us make brick, burn them thoroughly. Go to, let us make brick, and stone for stone, and slime had they for mortar. And they said, go to, let us build a city and a tower whose top may reach unto heaven. And let us make a name, lest we be scattered abroad upon the face of the whole earth." Then it says the Lord came down to see the city and the tower which the children of men built. And the Lord said, "Behold, the people is one, and they have all one language, and this they begin to do, and nothing will restrain them from doing it, which they have imagined to do." So God came down, confounded their language, scattered them abroad upon the face of the earth. On the face of the, you might wonder, what were they doing? And what was it that the Lord saw they imagined to do? He saw he had to restrain them in it. In Genesis 10, we find that Nimrod, grandson of Ham, was a mighty hunter, a rebel before the Lord, and the beginning of his kingdom was Babel. In the land of Shinar, Nimrod was the first king of Babylon, and in him we see again another forerunner, a prototype of the Antichrist. Through him, Satan leaves his trail of the serpent across the world's history. Babylon is called in Revelation 17:5, mystery, Babylon the Great, the mother of harlots and abominations of the earth. In other words, Babylon is the mother of all. I mean all religions are religious sects of the offsprings of the Babylonian mysteries, which the men unwashed with the blood of Christ becomes the moral stench of the sinner who is trying to offer the work of his filthy hands to God, and it stinks in his nostrils. God is holy, which means clean, pure, and only the blood of Christ can wash the sinner clean and make him presentable to God the Father. Remember that, friend. Now let's examine the scripture and see what Nimrod's system of worship that Nimrod established at Babel. When he led the people to build the great tower, he also taught his Babylonian mysteries, which only the initiated were admitted to, on top of the tower, which was built in steps like a pyramid, leading up to a room on top, which was the temple of the sun god, who was the chief over man gods. If you will read the Babylonian mythologies, as well as those of other early nations, you'll find a similar story of the gods or heroes, because after the confusion of tongues, the people carried their pagan religion with them. It is the story of battles and love affairs, of sin, corruption, and violence of the gods. Where did Nimrod get this? Turn to Joshua 24:1-3, and let's read a few statements. Joshua is giving his last charge to the nation Israel before his death, and he is warning them to worship the Lord. And Joshua said to all the people, Thus the Lord God of Israel, your fathers dwelt on the other side of the flood in old times, even Terah, the father of Abraham, the father of Nachor, and they served other gods, that is, the fathers on the other side of the flood or before the flood. And I took your father Abraham from the other side of the flood, that is, he is a descendant of the man Adam, whose forefather Noah was preserved through the flood. God is reminding the nation that they are descendants of the same wicked people who were destroyed by the flood because they served other strange foreign gods. Now let's look at verse 14, 15. Now therefore fear the Lord and serve Him in sincerity and in truth, and put away the gods of your fathers, the gods which your fathers served on the other side of the flood and in Egypt, and serve the Lord. Then he says, choose you this day whom ye will serve, whether the gods which your fathers served that were on the other side of the flood are the gods of the Amorites in whose land ye dwell. But as for me and my house, we will serve the Lord. The gods on the other side of the flood were the same heroes, men of renown, the giants who were the offspring of the fallen angels and women of the human race. The Lord told Joshua to warn the people again of the consequences of worshiping and serving other gods, which is to bring them under the wrath of the curse of God. Joshua refers to other gods here without referring to their origin, because he had taken over the leadership after Moses' death, and it had been only 14 years since the great leader of the children of Israel sang his farewell song in Deuteronomy 32, and I wish you would read that. I wish you would read 32nd chapter of Deuteronomy, in which he warns the people against the strange gods. Verse 16. Here Moses used the word for strange, meaning an alien by birth, belonging to another family, and one who turns aside to lodge at another's house. Also unlawful. These strange Elohim are none other than the fallen angels that brought on the flood judgment. Listen again to the next verse.

After the blessings of much-needed rain across South Texas, it's time for our community to come together in gratitude. Join us Wednesday, July 8th at 6 p.m. for a citywide prayer gathering at Cole Park. Local pastors from multiple denominations, community leaders, Sheriff J.C. Hooper, and Mayor Paulette Guajardo will unite.

0: them and delivered them from the hand of the enemy. Then the phrase to new gods that come newly up means these Elohim are fallen angels come near, that is approached or had access to and entrenched in or entered in, that is into the home and cohabited with the women. Moses said, whom your fathers feared not, that is they were not afraid of them, but they were not horrified at the awful thing that was done in our midst. How seared is the conscience of a man who laps up sin and drinks it down with no fear of God before his eyes. That was Satan's purpose in that day, to destroy the man, produce his son, a new race of kind of flesh, a stranger, or the covenant of grace. Did he hope to make God accept him back into his favor by intruding into the nature of man? I don't know. But he brought a greater curse upon himself and every sinner who is deceived by the lie, because they're twice dead, plucked up by the roots.
1: 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Shelton Sr., and we air his broadcast every week at this same time over many, many stations, about 100 stations, I believe, now, over the Internet, going all around the world, in Beijing, China, and Thailand, and Hong Kong, and Northern Ireland, and all of those places. 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My email address is Radio Missions, pastor at radiomissions.org, and we'd be glad to do that. We also accept your tithes and offering over your credit card. We'd be glad to do that, make it free, make it easy for you. You just tell us what you'd like to do. And if you would, I ask that you pray for the old trailblazer. Pastor Pendarvis here. I'm coming down now to the evening shadows of life. Folks ask me how I'm doing. I'm doing okay. I'm just kind of getting slow a little bit. But the Lord's been gracious to me all of these years. And I look back on how the Lord's hand has never left me from the time I was a young and I here in this poor old dirt farmer. My dad was and raised on a strawberry farm and to come up poor, and we didn't know it. We didn't know we was poor. But the Lord brought us through the Great Depression and all of those things. And now He's setting my feet here as the pastor of this work, telling me to go on. And one of the promises He gave me when I first came here, He said, certainly I'll be with you. Oh, He said, I know He gave that to Moses. I know He gave it to Moses. But one day I was reading there, shaking a little bit in a new world, pastor of this church. Now, come across that verse, He said, certainly I'll be with you. And I have it hanging on my wall. Certainly I'll be with you. Now, He's been with me all of these years, and He'll be with you too if you trust Him. And this is, like I say, the Voice of Truth broadcast. Remember our mailing address, Radio Missions, Post Office Box, 1810, Walker, Louisiana, 70785. And may the Lord bless you and keep you. Goodbye.
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0: It's Sunday morning in Hog Heaven.
2: Yes, indeed, I need Jesus. Absolutely, friend, we all certainly do. And I hope your day's going good. I hope you're going to have a good Father's Day. If you just tuned in, I'm Jim Hogg. I'm the host out here on the back porch, enjoying this morning, bright and early. Before that was the late, great Mac Weissman. I hope you like this kind of music, you know, early on a Sunday morning, and doggone it, you know, why not? You don't get this kind of music just all the time. So anyway, I'm going to dedicate this song to all the dads out there, especially the ones that's got a little silver in their hair, because this here is a song called "My That Little Silver Haired Daddy of Mine." It's tender and it's about as sweet as honey, I'm telling you. And it goes out to all you dads out here on your special Father's Day. And this by the group, cowboy group called Riders in the Sky, on Sunday morning in Hog Heaven.
3: Sunday morning.

Josh Turner, and he did a great job on that song. That's just the way he was raised. A lot of folks out there listening this morning, you don't have a father with you. Maybe there's certainly times you get lonely for your father. Maybe you never knew your father. Maybe your father's out of the family. Maybe he's incarcerated. I don't know, you know, but I do know this. That song spoke about our Heavenly Father, and our Heavenly Father is certainly there at all times, no matter what you're going through, no matter loneliness or times of trouble that you may be faced with, hardships, financial loss, health issues. I encourage you this morning to seek after your Heavenly Father. He's always there, and His precious Son, Jesus. That's just the way He was raised. And this next song is my dear buddy of mine, Marty Raven. He's the lead singer for Shenandoah, and he's got a song out about divorced dads, dads that can't see their kids, but every so often, every other week or whatever the judge says. You know how that goes. There's so much of that, it seems like. And this song is about calling his little child that he can't see, but every so often he's got a little phone that he gave him, and he's called his phone Daddy's phone. I want you to listen to the words of this. Marty Raven on Sunday morning in Hog Heaven.

0: do hope you stick around with us, because there's a lot more Sunday morning in Hog Heaven. Plus, my little dad's going to come over here and hang out with us and just share a little bit. Might even get him to say the Pledge of Allegiance, because my Lord, this country sure could hear it today. And so stick around to Sunday morning in Hog Heaven.
1: Welcome back. I'm Jim Hogg's dad, T-Med Hogg, and you're listening to Sunday Morning in Hog Heaven.
0: Hey, welcome back, everybody. Jim Hogg's still out here on the back porch. You know, this next song is a song I wrote called The Golden Rule of Love, and it talks about maybe when the grandfather passed away and all the rest of the family are fighting over what he had. And, you know, that happens. It happens every day. And why do we tear the family all apart when we're fighting over the stuff? You see, that Grandpa, it would break poor Grandpa's heart to see the family in this sort of situation. So I want you to listen, because I'm going to tell you what, all the stuff is all it is stuff. At the end of the day, it's just stuff. And this song is, let's just remind ourselves, let's don't tear the family apart over stuff, because it's all the Lord has made for His pleasure. That's right.

That's right. It's just stuff. That's all it is stuff. And the Lord, He owns it all. Amen. In fact, we're going to just stay on that theme. This next song is an old song Harry Chapin Carpenter wrote. And my friend Ricky Skaggs redid it and did a great job on it. I'm going to play it right now. It's called Cats in the Cradle. We're going to dedicate this to all the dads out there that may have thought that, you know, going out and making a living and big ambition and whatnot, it was more important than spending time with your kids, because those kids will grow up and then they're gone. It's fleeting. So it's a sad song, really, and it goes out to kids, too, that didn't have their dad around when they really needed them. And let's don't let that happen. If you're a young dad, man, spend time with those children.

0: been lovingly produced to provide quality entertainment for every member of the family that gets up this early.
1: I have never gotten up that early in my life.
0: It's Sunday morning in Hog Heaven.
2: Hey, this next song is by Hunter Irwin. A lot of people know Hunter Irwin. He plays music all around Louisiana. He's got a great heart for ministry. You ought to check him out. Hunter Irwin, great songwriter and great singer, and he's a great family man here. And here's a song he's got out. I hope you like it. It's called Catching Grasshoppers. I believe that's the name of it. It's about catching grasshoppers. It's got a great message to it about a dad spending time with his children catching grasshoppers. Right here on Sunday morning in Hog Heaven.

0: So I'm here with my dad, T-Man Hogg. Good morning, Dad.
1: Yeah, good morning.
0: It's Sunday morning, and today's Father's Day. Happy Father's Day.
1: Thank you.
0: And let's see, you're 98 years old. You're fixing to be 99.
1: Yeah.
0: Who was president when you were born? Was it Abe Lincoln? No, it was Taft. Or was it Harding? It was one of them. We'll have to check on that.
1: It was
0: Harding. And then Coolidge came along after that.
1: I think it was Coolidge.
0: Okay. That was a long time ago.
1: Yeah.
0: Well, look, we're just talking about things that maybe you might remember growing up. You know, you've been a father for, 70 years. You remember the old house where you lived, and you were talking about, did y'all have running water, or did you have a well? How did you get water?
1: I had a well. Had a pump. Pump it out.
0: What if it froze up? What would you have to do?
1: If it froze up?
0: Yeah, if it froze up and you couldn't pump the well.
1: We'd put some tea kettle on the stove from the night before and heat it up and then pour it down in the pump part, and the suction in would start, get a hold, and you could pump the water up.
0: What happens if you forgot to put water in the tea kettle the night before?
1: Yeah, we always do that.
0: Now, would you ever have to make sure you had wood, like in a wood stove?
1: I got a whipping real good one time.
0: Tell me about that.
1: I forgot to bring in the kindling. Yeah. I went in and went to bed the next morning. I woke up and there's mom there was with a switch, and she was switching me. She says, "Wood, wood, wood." Every time she'd hit me.
0: Did you ever forget to bring in kindling for the wood stove?
1: Never did.
0: You was just a boy, probably about 1927, 1928. That's almost 100 years ago.
1: I am almost 100 years old.
0: Well, you still got it going on around here.
1: 1921 to
0: 2021.
1: I'll be 100 years old.
0: Well, happy Father's Day to you.
1: Thank you.
0: Are you going to stick around with us this Sunday morning and talk some more with us?
1: Yeah.
0: Okay, good. I mean, what's time to a hog? Where you got to go?
1: Where you got to go?
0: Yeah, you got to go anywhere?
1: I know. I'm home.
0: Yeah, well, we're hopefully getting this country moving again.
1: That's what I'm going to do. I'm going to stay at home. I'm not going to get out.
0: I don't blame you. Well, we out here on the back porch out here Sunday morning in Hog Heaven. Yeah. I'm talking to my 98-year-old dad, T-Med Hogg. Everybody knows him. He's a legend. Army Air Corps, World War II. I mean, he was rough and rowdy. But now here we are, all these many years later, the greatest generation. Happy Father's Day to everybody out there tuning in this morning. We'll be back a little bit. On Sunday morning in Hog Heaven.
1: Yeah.

0: I'm T-Med Hogue. Stay tuned to Sunday Morning in Hogue Heaven with my son, Jim Hogue.
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1: 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And she's hurting, bring it to Ike's. Quit fooling with it. 673-9360. Tell him Jim Hogg. He's dumb as Frankenstein, but he's smart enough to take his gear to Ike's.
0: Welcome back. I'm Jim Hogg's dad, T-Med Hogg, and you're listening to Sunday Morning in Hog Heaven.
1: Hey, welcome back, everybody. Jim Hogg, still got some more to go out here on the back porch. On this beautiful Father's Day, hey, kids, won't you take your dad fishing? Here's your fishing song for dad. Turn the radio up loud. Here's old Taj Mahal on Sunday Morning in Hog Heaven. Happy Father's Day.

Oh, yes, indeed. I got to play a song, a brand new song I just got in from Junior Sisk. Junior Sisk on Mountain Fever Records. He's got this song called Just Load the Wagon. Just Load the Wagon. And this song is dedicated to my daddy, would always tell me, son, don't worry about the mule, just load the wagon. And here he is, right here, Junior Sisk. Goes out to my dad, T-Man Hogg, happy Father's Day. And everybody around Poplar Bluff, Missouri. That's right. You too, Matt Henson, Roger Hogg, everybody else. We love

to everybody out there in Radio Land. I pledge allegiance to the flag of the United States of America and to the republic for which it stands, one nation under God, indivisible, for the liberty and justice for all.

0: I thank you, Dad, for giving us the Pledge of Allegiance and that old song, Will the Circle Be Unbroken, that was made popular about the same time you were just a young boy back in the 20s.
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2: Do something nice for your father today. God bless your heart. Thank you for my wife, Linda Hogg, for producing this show. 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Get my mother, Maymay, to come over here and close us out with your prayer. We love you, friend.
3: Father, we glorify thy name today. We thank you, Lord Jesus, for who you are and what you mean to each one of us today. You're a great God. You love everyone, Father. That is hard for me to understand, that you came to this world that all would be saved, not one should be lost, Lord. And you loved us so much that you gave us the very best. You gave us your precious

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3: Elastic therapeutic tape is being used in horses for rehabilitation and injury prevention. 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I'm Dr. Bob Judd with Texas Vet News on the Texas Farm Bureau Radio Network. Dr. Sybil Moley from the country of Italy indicated at the American Association of Equine Practitioners Convention that she uses elastic therapeutic tape, also called kinesiotape, in treating horses. This modality was developed in the 1970s by Dr. Kenzo Case, a Japanese chiropractor, to treat sports injuries and in rehab of human injuries. The application method is based on the use of different levels of tension and direction of application of elastic tape to manage pain, swelling, and edema in humans. Dr. Molly indicates the tape is commonly used in human rehab and to prevent sports injuries, as she is using this modality in horses to treat poor performance and to rehab sports injuries. However, the use of this tape in equine rehabilitation has not been deeply investigated as far as its effectiveness. The use of the tape has shown some effect on the treatment of chronic low back pain in humans, and one study showed the tape was effective in reducing local pain and improving stride length in trotted horses. The tape was applied once a week for 3 weeks over the lower back in a star-shaped pattern with 25% tension in the center of the tape. Two other equine studies found that application of the tape over the middle back resulted in a decrease in local pain. A study in horses investigated the use of tape applied to the abdominal muscles with 25% tension to 100% tension on various muscles and a control group with no tension. The tape applied to the tension group had more influence on longitudinal activity, which is a trait sought in training of dressage horses. However, at this point, there is no scientific evidence to support the use of this tape in horses other than the two studies on back pain. So many of the claims made of this therapy are unproven. I'm Dr. Bob Judd. This is the Texas Farm Bureau Radio Network.
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5: 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I heard you're writing a book about physics. 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
6: 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The book is about physics, and all of creation is a love story. A God who loves to create, and a God who makes people who can love him and appreciate him and know him.

0: He made children. He loves to create things, and then he loves for people to be able to enjoy the things that he created, and more than that, to know him and to love him. So that's what the book is going to be about.
1: Interesting. Thanks, Roland.
2: 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And now, here's your Shedding Shackles host, Roland Trujillo.
0: Hi, everyone. Welcome. I do have an interest in physics, and the book is going to be something very simple, and I think it'll be of help to people because it's going to be a little bit outside the box. Because it's outside the box where you're going to discover the real physics. For example, Einstein thought outside the box. He used the math and the science that had gone before him, but he built upon them, and took everything in a new direction. Another example would be in the world of IC, in the world of electrical energy. Someone who thought outside the box was Ralph Morrison. Ralph Morrison is famous for his aphorism, "Buildings have walls and halls. People travel in halls, not walls. Circuits have traces and spaces. Energy and signals travel in the spaces, not the traces." So Ralph Morrison saw, he was a man of vision. He saw that it's all about the fields. And he saw that the traces contain the field. The fields are contained by the traces, but the actual energy is in the fields that moves between the traces. It's just beautiful. And so IC is all about containing fields. And so when it comes to physics, the universe was created when God sent a field into the void. In the Bible, it says so beautifully that in the beginning was a void. And God sent a field forth. And this field began a spherical universe. And the lines of force crisscrossing each other, it created space when matter appeared. The lines of force have curvature and precession. And the more you curve a line, the more you have, eventually you have it curving round and round and round itself. And you have little spheres, little nanoparticles. And then when they come into existence, you have time. And where these new substances, these new little nanoparticles, where they are and where they come together and where they form larger objects, you have local gravity. You have curvature and local gravity. So there's a universal gravity of the whole spherical universe consisting of these lines of force moving very, very fast in all directions and creating a background within which space and matter come into existence and where you have local gravity. And when these little particles come into existence, you have matter. And when you have matter, you have a relationship between space-time and matter. And, of course, that's also time. Matter tells the field how to curve, and the field tells matter how to move. And then into this universe, then God also then created light.
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0: So those are some of the little things you might find in the book. But even more than that, all of creation is a love story. A God who loves to create, and a God who makes people who can love Him and appreciate Him and know Him. He made children. He loves to create things, and then He loves for people to be able to enjoy the things that He created, and more than that, to know Him and to love Him. So that's what the book is going to be about and is about. But when it's going to be ready, I don't know. It's a work in progress. It's taking me a lot of time. And what really takes a lot of time is to hone it down to some essentials and presenting the essentials in such a way that people can understand the essentials so that you won't need a degree in physics or you won't have to be an electrical engineer. You can think outside the box by seeing things as the book describes them.
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0: And then He made light. Now, did He make light right away? It's possible that He did, that in some kind of a white hot singularity, He, with a field flowing out of it, He put light. It may be that. And it may also be that He created the tiny nanoparticles and they came together and matter was formed, and then bigger and bigger objects, and then they clumped together and formed stars, and the pressure from this field on this big clump of substance created such tremendous heat that you had a thermonuclear explosion, and then you had light emanating from a star and a whole assembly line of stars, and pretty soon there were stars everywhere and light everywhere. Now, that's possible. I don't know. But the point is that all of these things were made. Now, in order to see light, there has to be an eye. There has to be a receptor that can recognize light. And so God created creatures with eyes and creatures that would respond to the light. All right. So obviously material things sort of respond to the light. If you shine light upon something, it gets warm. But even more marvelous yet are plants. Plants respond to the light. Not only does a plant receive light, but it grows in the light, and it makes fruit and flowers, and it makes them from the light. It takes light and, you know, gets a little bit of water and minerals from the ground, puts them all together, and you have more substance, beautiful flowers and wonderful fruit. So a plant is dependent on the light. It needs the light. It looks for the light. It searches. You put a plant, move it into a corner, and pretty soon its branches will start twisting toward the light, toward the window, so that they can receive light. They search for the light, okay? All right. Now, the creator of this light is God, and He has a lot of love, and He wants to share that love with others. Unfortunately, rocks and even trees, as beautiful as trees are and as beautiful as rose bushes are, somehow they don't know that God is there, and they don't sense His love. So He made human beings can sense love. In fact, human beings need love and grow in love and prosper in love, don't they?
3: 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Thanks and blessings.
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0: Now, I want you to also understand this, that God's love is love. The most wonderful thing is love directly from Him. And for the person who seeks for God and searches for truth and searches for something good and pure and innocent, for that searching person, and they find God, they find a rapport with Him, then they experience His love, His spiritual agape love. They experience it. It's so beautiful. But all human beings, in fact, all of nature, God's love is also His providence. He provides for plants. He provides for animals. He provides for people. And so He provides all of these things. He gives food and water and sunshine. And He gives us parents. And He gives us, through people, He makes sure that things come along, such as games, puzzles, see, math, things to have fun with, to delight over. And He also gives us puppy dogs and cats. See, so we have pets, so the children have pets. He provides all of these things. And then marriage, and then children. And for those people who love truth, He provides wisdom and insights. He gives us understandings and realizations. So He's always providing for us. And of course, the most wonderful thing is His very love, which we can experience. But not everyone, but some, can experience His love directly. All right, so there's God. So He filled the universe with light. And then He also gives spiritual light so that we can understand and realize and intuit and have an aha moment, a eureka moment, and have wisdom. And so the receptor of God's love and God's spiritual light, the receptor is the human being. All right, so the soul, the human is a light created being that needs light and needs this mysterious love, which God emanates and which also we experience by way of His providence. So He provides. Didn't Christ say in the Sermon on the Mount that He said there's not even one sparrow that falls from the tree that the Father doesn't know? And He says God provides for the plants and the animals. And He said if He provides for them, how much more will He provide for you?
1: 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Are you interested in making a fresh start? You've come to the right place. why not try Roland's free meditation? 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
0: How is it that a human being created by God and sustained by Him in this universe, everything made by Him and everything that you see around you, made by Him, sustained by Him, how can a human being become separated so that the human being, the mind is so separated it doesn't even know that God exists? And somehow the soul is so separated from God that it doesn't even experience His love. Well, how can this happen? Well, I guess it's a long story, but fortunately, it can have a happy ending. Ever so often, on the internet, or on television, or on the radio, you hear the story of a parent and child, maybe a father and a son, or father and daughter, and they are separated. And the child yearns and searches for the father. There are stories of kids who grow up, they become adults, and they search the whole world over to find their father. And when there is a reunion, it makes you cry every single time you cry. Tears flow down your cheeks because it's so sweet. Okay. And once in a while on YouTube or maybe on television, you see where I don't want to start crying on the radio here, but you see where a father has been away, maybe in a war. He's been overseas, far away, and somehow he gets leave and he makes a surprise visit home, and he arrives unexpectedly, and his daughter is there. Maybe she's playing basketball or something, and dad arrives at the gym, and there he is with his uniform on, and it's just, it's so sweet, you can hardly even bear how sweet it is. Well, ladies and gentlemen, it is that sort of thing that God has created. The separation of the human from the Creator. It started in the Garden of Eden, and you know the story. It has a purpose, because of that separation, well, what happened was God made a possibility of a choice. And that was freedom. So He created freedom. See, His goal is to make love. He makes love. And so for this love to come into existence, there has to be a choice factor. So God created the choice factor. And then the human race fell away from God. And now we are born, but we didn't make the choice. See, Adam made the choice. He made the wrong choice. But you're born, you haven't used up your choice yet. You're born into this fallen world, separated from God, see, with all kinds of terrible people around and terrible things happening and misguided people and parents that are decent, but somehow they haven't yet found a connection with the Creator and so on and so forth. So you're born kind of like that, like separated from God, but you can search. So then search. You search for truth. You search for love. You search for sweetness, for goodness, for innocence. You yearn for it. And that's about the only love that we can know is, we humans, is to yearn for the Father we've never known. Yearn for the truth. Yearn for something good. You don't even know what you're yearning for, but you yearn for something good deep in your heart. All right. So then God can respond to that yearning. And there you see the reunion of the human being with the Creator. It's so beautiful. There's no other word to use to describe it. It's just so beautiful. So there you have it, ladies and gentlemen. It's a love story, the greatest love story of all time. And who made the love? Who was the author of the love story and that has a happy ending? It's God. He's the one. All right? All right. So, born into this fallen world with all of these pre-existing temptations around you and distractions and injustices and lies and lack of love and so on, that's the environment you're born into. So one of the secrets to refinding God is to, with his help, to learn not to respond to all of these other things, to learn not to be shocked by them, destroyed by them, see, beaten down by them. You want to be able to encounter them and see them for what they are, but not succumb to them, not be destroyed by them, you see? And so you need a little extra help, and that little extra help is learning how to have a little bit of mental distance.
2: 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Others, especially your family, when they see that in you, will respect you more highly. Christ said, "Let your left hand not know what your right hand is doing." When you give, don't expect anything in return. 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
0: And so you need a little extra help, and that little extra help is learning how to have a little bit of mental distance. So you have to learn to overcome these traumas of the past. It can easily be done in the present. Now is when you overcome them. See, the past is the past. It's gone, but the past lives on through your reactions, your emotions, especially resentment. Now, just watch them. Watch the memories. Watch the emotions rise. Stand back. You are not your memories. In fact, you're not even your body. You're a soul in a body. So just watch. Watch everything. All right. And search for your Creator and appreciate truth when you hear it or when you see it. Appreciate it, and you're on your way. See, the problem is when you were a kid, you were just a kid, and people were mean and cruel, and they lied to you, and they deceived you, and they failed you. And a lot of times they did the best they could, parents did the best they could, but somehow they hadn't found a connection with God, so they weren't able to show you that. They talked about it, they did what they could, but yeah, you have to find that connection with God. So don't resent your parents, they didn't have it. They couldn't give you what they didn't have. I'll never forget, there was one lady that listened to the program, and I actually met with the lady, a very nice lady. And she had a husband, and she said, "I resent my husband." And I said, "Well, is he a nice guy?" "Yeah." "Is he a good provider?" "Yeah." "Does he do anything bad, like, you know, gamble or chase women or something?" "No, he's a very nice man. He's a good man." Then I said, "Why do you resent him?" She said, "Well, there's something that he doesn't have that I need." I said, "The reason he doesn't have it for you is because he's never found it himself. He can't give you what he doesn't have." And she, that was an insight for her. It was a eureka moment. She suddenly realized that he hadn't found it himself. So there's no use resenting him. See the good in him. See the honor in him. See the loyalty in him, the kindness in him, and appreciate that. And keep searching for your Heavenly Father. And when you don't resent your husband and your dad, and you don't resent other people, then you will then find God. All right. So a little bit of mental stand back from the things. All right. So when you were a kid, there was a guy. I don't know. I'm just going to make something up. At school, there was a guy who was really tall and had a loud voice, and he always put you down and made fun of you. All right, so you hated him. And now you go out in the world, and all of a sudden, here's a guy that's real tall and he has a loud voice. You find yourself resenting him and dislike him. Why? Because he reminds you of the guy when you were a kid that you hated. You see what I mean? But now see that this guy is not the same guy as the one before. So just see him. Notice that you're reacting. Notice it. Watch it until it passes. Then all of a sudden, you see the guy there, and he's just a guy. You see what I mean? So you have to learn to overcome these traumas of the past. It can easily be done in the present. Now is when you overcome them. See, the past is the past. It's gone. But the past lives on through your reactions, your emotions, especially resentment. Now, just watch them. Watch the memories. Watch the emotions rise, stand back. Your soul, see, your soul is not them. You are not your memories. You are, in fact, you're not even your body. You're a soul in a body. So just watch. Watch everything, all right? And search for your creator and appreciate truth when you hear it or when you see it. Appreciate it, and you're on your way. Until next time, Lord willing, and the creek don't rise. I'll see you then. Bye-bye.
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0: Thank you for joining us today on Answers. You may have heard the saying, you are what you eat. Americans have been caught up with a healthy eating craze, and that is a good thing. But there is another Bible principle that is even more significant in our lives. You are what you think. Philippians 4:8 reads, "Finally, brothers and sisters, whatever is true, whatever is noble, whatever is right, whatever is pure, whatever is lovely, whatever is admirable, if anything is excellent or praiseworthy, think about such things." This happens to be one of the most challenging verses in the Bible because most of us have put more effort to change our eating habits than to change our thinking habits. We must realize that our spiritual life depends on us winning the thought battle. Now, let's join Pastor and Answers Bible teacher Craig Staller for the message, Think on These Things.
1: The devil doesn't have access to every one of your thoughts, but he has input to your thoughts. Do you understand the difference? And Martin Luther was the one that came up with this idea, this phrase, and I've heard it used many times by preachers. It's about this. You can't stop a bird from flying over your head, but you can keep him from building a nest in your hair. How many of you heard that before? Well, a few of us have. I didn't know that Martin Luther had said that, but a thought can be put in your mind, but you don't have to let it dominate your thinking. All right? You're going to have plenty of input from the devil to try to take away your faith. He is anti-faith and anti-truth. He's filled with cannots about God when there is no cannots about God, because God can do all things. But the devil, that who is the father of lies, just as Jesus is truth, he is lie. He wants to put lies into your mind and tell you, you can't make it. But you know what? When that voice comes, you have to be the rejecter or the acceptor of it. You can let that build a nest in your head if you want to. But if you want to, you can kick it out. You can't stop it from the input, but you can sure make sure it hits the output. All right? And that's something that we have to do. And then, not only the devil has input to your mind, but your own flesh wants to dominate your mind. The battle is between your two ears. It is. That person that you see in the mirror is dangerous, because that flesh wants to dominate our thinking, to where all we think about is the lust of the flesh. And it's easy to give yourself over to that. Here's what the Bible says about that. For to be carnally minded is death, but to be spiritually minded is life and peace. Now here's what has to be done. And everybody in here, you don't accidentally do what I'm preaching about today. I want you to understand that. You don't accidentally do this. You have to, on purpose, decide what you're going to think about. And there's one thing to hit a delete. And I've hit delete many times. Delete emails. Delete articles and things like that. Things that I've seen. I can hit the delete button. But with our mind, you can't afford just to hit a delete button, because those things will come back if all you do is put a delete button. You have to do this. On discs, there's a thing called, they asked me a question. They said, do you want to rewrite? There's a difference between delete and rewrite. Rewrite puts something in its place. That's what you have to do. That's what the Bible is trying to tell you to do, is to rewrite what is troubling you in your mind. Rewrite those voices that the devil tries to throw into your mind. You can't serve God. You have to replace it with a yes, I can. I believe in talking back to the enemy. He always wants to come with a smart mouth. What do they call this? Trash talking? He wants to trash talk me all the time, so I'm going to trash talk the devil today. Okay? I'm going to tell you, that is a lying devil. When he gets on my shoulders and try to tell me I can't, that's false, because I have Word of God to replace it. that says, I can do all things through Christ which strengtheneth me. So you can just shut up. I'm going to rewrite some things in my mind, and what I want to get put in my mind is, what does the Bible say? Is there a word for me that can replace whatever my flesh is trying to say, whatever the devil is trying to say in my life? Is there a word for me? And I'm going to tell you, there is a word from God. You do have a word from God. If you're coming here today and say, I need God to speak to me, He will. There will be a word for me. If I want to rewrite what the devil thinks he's written in my mind. If you got defeat in your mind and you got, you know, your blinkers going blink, blink, blink, blink, you're in trouble spiritually. You have to do something at that point. Get your blinker off, or else turn it the other way. Get your blinker off, because you're not going to exit. You have to make up your mind, I'm not exiting here, because God has a journey for me to finish. God intends for me to be a finisher. I'm rebooting that. God has revealed in His Word some things. First of all, He is who He says He is. If the book says this is who your God is, you can take the book. And I know that God introduced Himself to Moses and wanted to make sure Moses, when you go tell people who I am, they're going to be wondering, who is this God? You tell them, I am. Now, what's that all about? God wants you to know that He is I am today. Get that in your mind. That means the devil can't shove your God to yesterday. And the devil can't put off your God until tomorrow. Because God is a God of today, right now. And I have in my mind this, that God is my God today. Every day, a Jewish person, if they're really faithful as a Jew, they will speak out every day this. The Lord God, He is our God, and He is one. Thou shalt love the Lord thy God with all thy heart, thy mind, thy soul, thy strength. Every Jew says that every day, if he's legitimate about his religion. So you know what? I want to get something about my God. He is God right now. And then here's something else about the I am. God said this. He calls Himself this, Jehovah Shammah. Not only is God is, but God is there. You know what? The devil has never got you in a position where God is not where you're at. You never need to get down and say, God, are you here or not? Not if you're a child of God. You never pray that prayer. Because God is present. That's what Jehovah Shammah is. God is present. God is and He is present. That means He's the God of the now. He's in your today. Tell your neighbor, He's in my today. And then the next thing I want to remind you of to reboot, I want you to write it in your mind. I want you to think on these things. God is able. It doesn't mean that God has answered every prayer and done everything I've wanted. Sometimes He may not do the things that I wish are done. But one thing, I stand with three Hebrew children today to tell you something. Whether God delivers us or not, in certain situations, whether He delivers us or not, He's still God. And the three Hebrew children said this, He is able to deliver us out of your hand. Before they were delivered, they were making that statement. He is able to deliver us. And we won't be bound down to your God. I want to tell you today, to remind you again, let it go through your mind. Your God is able. That's why we pray. That's why we believe. That's why we know that God is a healer of cancer. We believe and know that He is able. Sometimes He may not do it. But sometimes He will do it. To show you He is able. This is so beautiful, this little phrase here. An angel spoke this out. For with God nothing shall be called impossible. You know what that's saying? That's saying my God is able. I don't care what I'm facing. I don't care what my issues are, what my circumstances are. My God is able to take care of it. We need to think on these things. The next thing I wanted to say is this, is that God is a faithful God. I want to get that imprinted in my mind. I want it to run through my heart and my spirit. God is a faithful God. He is the same yesterday, today, and forever. Now, please understand this. God is the God of today, the God of now. But the God of now is not different than the God of yesterday. The reason these things are written in the Bible, why does God have all these miracles in the Bible? To let you know today that that same God has the power. If he was a delivering God yesterday, he's a delivering God today. This God that we have is able. Lamentations 3 verse 23, the writer says this, that he says, great is thy faithfulness. I'm going to tell you, not just faithful, but it's great faithfulness. Deuteronomy 7, 9 tells you this, that God keeps covenant. He is the faithful God that keeps covenant even to 1,000 generations. Don't you worry about your tomorrow. This faithful God that is here today, the one that was here yesterday, the one that is here today, he will be the faithful God tomorrow. This is a weird thing about us. We do this. This is a habit in our minds. We try to think about what's all the problems I'm going to have to deal with tomorrow. What am I going to face tomorrow? What if this happens? What if that happens? What if this happens? What if that happens? Let me tell you what the what ifs are answered by one thing. He is a faithful God. How many of you are here for their lesson on prophecy a few weeks back? I don't care what the mark of the beast and all this kind of stuff has, because that's not what I'm concerned about. What I'm concerned about is this one thing. I want to make sure this God is with me, because he won't fail. Whatever's coming in tomorrow, it'll be okay, because God is going to be present tomorrow. The same God, the faithful God. This 2 Timothy 2:13 is a weird scripture. It tells us this, that our God is faithful. If we do not believe, he is still faithful. It says that right in the scripture. If we do not believe, he's still faithful. Now that's weird. Some people think his faithfulness is only, it only comes to bearing when I believe it. Well, let me just tell you, whether I believe it or not, that scripture says he is a faithful God. So it goes, even in my unbelief, he's faithful. Whether I believe him or not that he's going to take care of me, he promised to take care of me. My God, the one that I'm serving today, is going to take care of my tomorrows. Think on these things.

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Also, if you have experienced an answer from God in prayer, call us. We want to rejoice with your praise report. Our number again is 361-633-3308. 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
1: This is the Old Trailblazer broadcast. 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The Bible tells us to preach the gospel into all the ends of the earth. And let me just mention to you, here at Radio Missions, where the Old Trailblazer originates, we have facilities to reach the entire world. 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We have the printing press where we print a million copies of Pastor Shelton's messages every year, send them out all over this world, free and postpaid. And that's getting out the gospel, my friend. The Lord tells us to get it. Are you interested in obeying God's word? If you don't have a church home, what are you doing with God's money? Are you squandering it? You tell me you don't go to church. What about God's tithe? The Bible says for you to tithe regardless of whether you go to church or not. And I tell you one thing, if you want a place to send your tithe and offering, send them here to Radio Mission. We'll put it to work for you. Your money will be working for you. That's right. And I often tell you folks who are like myself, reaching down to the end of life, leave what money you have to the Radio Missions. It'll be preaching for you while you're going on to be with the Lord. We have folks who do that thing, leaving their will, little estate they have, maybe much or little, but it's a grace to do that. But the Old Trailblazer be glad to hear from you. We're looking at this study on the work of the Holy Spirit. You know there's a work goes on in every heart in salvation. What is that work? It's work of being awakened, being taught, being shown, being enlightened, being convicted, being convinced. All of those things, that's the work of the Holy Spirit. The Holy Spirit, the triune, the third person of the Godhead. But listen now, we're looking at that work, some of that work. And he says, I will keep him in perfect peace. That's the Holy Spirit. It's the work of the Holy Spirit to direct the believer's attention constantly to the Lord Jesus Christ, and looking to him by faith brings peace. It keeps the soul calm and stands sentinel over the human heart. We need that, don't we? We need a sentinel over our heart. We need someone. There's a scripture that says, guard our lips. Put a lock on our lips. I've heard old pastors pray, Lord, put a lock on the lips of those that those things. I've heard that. Then there's long-suffering. Where do we learn long-suffering? In the school of tribulation. There's a spirit of gentleness. Only as we sit at the feet of the Lord can the Holy Spirit teach us the gentleness of our Lord and impart to us goodness and give us a little bit of faith. My friend, I know that we live in those perilous times that Apostle Paul spoke of. We live in a hurly-burly world. We live in a fast-paced world. I know that. I see it on every hand. The Old Trailblazer is 86 years old, and I've come a long way, my friend. My daddy had a Model T Ford. That's a long time ago. A lot of you folks don't even know what a Model T Ford is, but I saw the Model T Ford and the Model A Ford, and then they come on up, but I saw a... I was raised on a one-horse farm where we had one horse and one plow, and we raised a crop with that. Now they got air-conditioned tractors and all of those things, cultivate 20 rows at a time. We just had one row at a time. So we've come a long way, my friend. That's right. Airplanes now, bombs that can do all those things, missiles. My friend, our time is running out. Did you know that? We don't have long on this earth. I don't believe we do. I often tell folks, I'll be here when the Lord comes. Have you got that confidence? Have you got the confidence that you'll be here when the Lord comes? I hope you do, my friend. But listen, let's look. Then meekness wrought in the heart by the Holy Spirit. Temperance. What is temperance, my friend? Self-control. Yes, it's the Holy Spirit that holds the bridle reins of the born-again believer's life. Do you realize that? It's the Holy Spirit that restrains you and retains you and holds you back from plunging off into sin, my friend. Just as the Holy Spirit one day, when you were galloping down the road to hell on that fast horse of lust, the Holy Spirit reached out his arm and said, "Whoa, maybe you don't know what whoa means." I do. We had that farm I told you about. When you got to the end of the road, you told the horse, whoa. and G and Hall. Most folks don't know anything about that, and I understand that, my friend. But the Holy Spirit says, whoa, and bring us down at the feet of Christ, crying, my Lord and my God. It is the indwelling Holy Spirit who continues to hold the reins and guides a believer as a bond slave of Christ. Thank you. Thank God. Thank the Lord for that indwelling Holy Spirit. Believers, you and I who say we know the Lord, let's recognize His indwelling presence. Let's look to Him as He takes, let's just look to Him as He takes the love of Christ and the joy of Christ and the gentleness of Christ and the goodness of Christ and the temperance of Christ and works them out into our hearts and in our lives as the fruit, not fruits, but as the fruit, one great collective, great bluster of fruit of Christ in our Christian life. Wouldn't that be great if everybody knew the Lord? Oh, my friend, wouldn't that be great? I don't believe as many folks saved. I don't believe we'll ever see the masses saved again like they were at one time back in Whitfield's day. Mr. Whitfield preached to 30,000 coal miners on a Sunday afternoon in his buggy. He was in an old buggy there. And they were out in the open field. And I read his story, and he said that about the time for him to speak, the wind was blowing right in his face. He had no amplification equipment back in those days. It was just word of mouth. And he was standing there in his old buggy, and the wind, little gentle wind, was blowing right in his face. And he knew that they couldn't hear him. They were standing out there. And he just quietly asked the Lord to switch that wind around. And do you know the Lord did that? The Lord turned the wind around from behind his back, over his shoulder, where his word could go out. And I forget now, but there were several saved there that day, that Sunday afternoon. Oh, Mr. Whitfield, he was the first open-air preacher that I have any knowledge of. But it's always good to be able to tell you those things. But now we're going to go on day by day tomorrow. I've got a little more time. But the Holy Spirit has been in the world now ever since creation, according to Genesis 1 and 2. But dispensationally and historically, the Holy Spirit was sent on the day of Pentecost, 50 days after the resurrection of our Lord. And that truth is set forth in Acts 2:32. Let me read that for you. Why, this Jesus has God raised up, whereof we're all witnesses. Therefore, being by the right hand of God exalted, and having received of the Father the promise of the Holy Ghost, He has shed forth this which ye now see and hear. He came, my friend, listen, He came to take up His abode in the church and to indwell every born-again believer. The Holy Spirit is given to every born-again believer in this age to indwell him, according to Romans 9:8, 9, and 11. Listen, but ye are not in the flesh, but ye are in the Spirit. If so be that the Spirit of God dwelleth in you, now if any man have not the Spirit of Christ, he is none of his. And if Christ be in you, the body is dead because of sin, but the Spirit of life because of righteousness. But if the Spirit of him that raised up Jesus from the dead dwell in you, he that raised up Christ from the dead shall also quicken your mortal bodies by his Spirit that dwelleth in you. Then in Acts 2:38, the Apostle Peter says again, then Peter said unto them, repent and be baptized, every one of you, in the name of Jesus Christ, for the remission of sin, and ye shall receive the gift of the Holy Ghost. For the promise is unto you and to your brethren, and all that are far off, even as many as the Lord shall call. Oh, my friend, what a day that was, the day of Pentecost, when Peter preached that sermon. And the Lord came down and says 3,000 were saved. Wouldn't it be grace if the Lord would save 3,000 somewhere in America today, tonight, or tomorrow, or next Sunday? No, we have all of this modernism now where the preacher Shake my hand and you're saved. Pray this prayer and you're saved. None of that's true, my friend. That's not salvation. What is salvation? Salvation is a poor soul coming to see himself as a sinner, afar off, just like the prodigal son. Go read that story there about the prodigal son. He saw, he was in that hog pen, but he saw, the Holy Spirit came to him, and he saw his guilty distance from his father, representing the Lord. And he said, I'll give

0: and he saw way off down the hill. He saw his old boy coming home. And the scripture says he ran. It's the only place in God's word where the Lord got in a hurry. It says he ran and fell on his neck and kissed him. And he said, "My boy, my son, has come home." She said, get the best robe and put it on him. You know why? Because he smelled like a hog, my friend. But he didn't go down the creek. Now, listen, you folks who think you can do something to be saved, he never stopped by the creek and took a bath. No, he went on home smelling just like a hog. The Lord, the Father said, get the best robe and put it on him. Get some shoes and put on his feet. Get a ring and put on his hand and go kill that fatted calf. Oh, my friend, that's what the Lord does. And every time a soul gets saved, the old shepherd out there in the field that night, his sheep, little old sheep had got lost out there in the briar patch, and he found, counted him as one missing. He got out there and went and hunted him. And when he found him, you know how he found that little old sheep? He said, "Baa, baa, baa, baa." I've done that, my friend. We used to have goats, and they'd get lost and got a head hung in the fence or something. And my daddy'd tell us to go walk the fence row and see if we could find them. They'd be, "Baa, baa." Well, that little old sheep was doing that. It's a picture of every sinner crying, "Lord, help. Lord, save me. Lord, don't let me go. Lord, Lord, wash me clean as a new mown snow. But that's what happened, my friend. And then the old boy come home by the grace of God. He didn't wash up and clean up. Neither did I. I had to just come as I was. The scripture says, come. And that song said, just as I am without one plea, except thy blood was shed for me. Oh, Lord, I come. I come, Lord. I come. The old trailblazers are coming every day. I come. How often do you come? Every day. Every morning. Every hour. Sinner, you tell me you want to be saved? Come on to the Lord. He says, come now, let us reason together. Come now, the Holy Spirit been dealing with you just a little. It's just a little bit, my friend. Like the Elijah told his servant, go up there and look, and he come back and he said, I see a little cloud, master, big as a man's hand. He said, let's get up and go. Oh, my friend, ask the Lord to send the Holy Spirit definitely to your heart. Dig around it, scrape around it, pull around it. Bring you to Christ, my friend. The old trailblazers are praying for you day by day, day by day. I'm praying for you. Remember, I love you. Would you call me, write me? Post office box 1810, Walker, Louisiana, 70785. 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
4: 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What about the size of our first pencils? They had the circumference of a giant redwood tree. You know, my generation didn't have superhero backpacks, but we did have super awesome lunch boxes. 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His question and comment were not only funny, but profound. 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

0: Welcome to the Wisdom Journey with Stephen Davey. Jesus tells his followers that they are the salt of the earth and the light of the world. But then he raises the bar so high that everyone in the crowd, including the most religious people there, had to realize that they can't clear it on their own. Today, Stephen works through what Jesus means when he said, "Your righteousness has to exceed that of the Pharisees." It's a passage that cuts deep but ends with hope.
1: Our wisdom journey today picks up as Jesus continues delivering what is known as the Sermon on the Mount here in Matthew chapter 5. We're now at verse 13. "You are the salt of the earth, but if salt has lost its taste, how shall its saltiness be restored? It is no longer good for anything except to be thrown out and trampled under people's feet." Well, we know from history that old salt back in these days was used to cover pathways like we use gravel today. Now, we typically think of food when we think of salt, but in Christ's day, salt was so valuable that it served as currency. Roman soldiers were often paid in salt, or the Latin word was salarium, which we've used today for the word salary. To this day, we might say that somebody's worth his salt. That is, he's worth his salary. Well, back in Christ's day, salt also represented purity. In fact, the Gentiles would offer salt as an offering to their gods. Its shimmering white appearance created all kinds of mystical superstitions. In fact, the Greeks called salt theion, which means divine. Now, salt was used to slow down corruption and decay in food. It was a preservative. So Jesus will be bringing that in here in his analogy as well, saying his disciples are to be, you know, hard workers representing the true and living God. Their pure lives are used by God to preserve a decaying culture. It's interesting that the Bible never says believers are sugar, but salt. Now, that doesn't mean that we shouldn't be sweet, but our presence, our existence, our lifestyles are to preserve in our culture all that's pure and holy and true. Now, with that, Jesus goes on to say here in verse 14, "You are the light of the world. A city set on a hill cannot be hidden, nor do people light a lamp and put it under a basket, but on a stand, and it gives light to all in the house." I remember when our little children learned how to sing that song, "This little light of mine, I'm going to let it shine." Well, I don't think we should ever stop singing that tune. You know, it's interesting that Jesus said over in John chapter 8, verse 12, "I am the light of the world." But here he says, "We are the light of the world." We are shining with the light of the gospel into our dark world. You know, people say to me all the time, "Stephen, boy, the world is growing so dark. It's so wicked. You know, what in the world are we going to do?" Well, how about turning on the light? Lighthouses were never made for sunny days. They were made for dark days. Likewise, you and I, believers, we were built to shine. And they're shining, according to Jesus, his desires back here during the days of the dark days of the Roman Empire. Just read a little history, beloved. When the church was founded, the Roman culture was mocking heterosexuality as arrogant and narrow. In fact, bisexuality was considered normative. The Roman Emperor Nero dressed up like a woman and married a man in public. There wasn't any public reaction at all. Add to that the fact that child prostitution was legal during the days of Jesus, as well as drugs, and pornography was culture-wide. Infanticide existed. If a couple had a baby girl and they'd wanted a boy, or if their child was born disabled, well, they'd just leave it out on the front porch at night for animals that roam the streets. Seneca, one of Nero's court advisors, wrote a letter in which he said, "We strangle a mad dog and children who are born weak, deformed, we drown." What a dark world. But let me tell you, God decided that that world was the perfect place and the perfect time in which to create the New Testament church. It was the perfect time to turn on the light because the world was so dark. Well, with that, Jesus emphasizes his own personal integrity and commitment to the Old Testament scriptures. He says here in verse 17, "Do not think that I've come to abolish the law or the prophets. I've not come to abolish them, but to fulfill them. For truly I say to you, until heaven and earth pass away, not an iota, not a dot will pass from the law until all is accomplished." In other words, nothing in the world is going to keep Jesus from fulfilling Scripture, no matter how dark the world was. The law and the prophets together, by the way, refer to the whole of the Old Testament. The iota, the dot he mentions here, refer to the smallest Hebrew letter and the smallest little stroke of a Hebrew letter. In other words, every word, every inch of God's word, every little dot is true, and it's all going to come to pass. Now with that, Jesus makes this rather shocking statement here in verse 20. "I tell you, unless your righteousness exceeds that of the scribes and Pharisees, you will never enter the kingdom of heaven." What? Everybody here is going to assume that if anybody was going to get into heaven, it's going to be the Pharisees. But Jesus says here, you got to be better than they are. And that effectively means that nobody, including none of us, will be good enough to get in. And that's the gospel truth. Paul puts it this way in Romans 3:10. "There's none righteous, no, not one." And that's true for the Pharisees as well. You see, the Lord is going to talk about the heart here. He gets past that religious facade. He exposes the depravity in all of our human hearts. No matter how good we think we are all lawbreakers. In fact, Jesus talks first about anger in the heart here in verse 21. "You have heard that it was said to those of old, 'You shall not murder, and whoever murders will be liable to judgment.' But I say,

0: you that everyone who is angry with his brother will be liable to judgment. Jesus is expanding on this sixth commandment. He shows that malicious anger in the heart, well, that's just as good as murder. So he condemns not only the act of murder, but the attitude of hatred. Of course, that's the foundation for murder. Jesus goes on to urge people to reconcile. Don't let anger seethe inside of you until it boils over. He says here in verse 24, leave your gift there before the altar and go. First be reconciled to your brother, and then come and offer your gift. Listen, beloved, the Lord is placing a higher priority on reconciling with someone than he is actually attending a worship service. Frankly, reconciling with somebody is an act of worship, isn't it? And it's glorifying to God. Now, Jesus moves on from anger in the heart to lust in the heart. He says here in verse 27, you have heard that it was said, you shall not commit adultery. But I say to you that everyone who looks at a woman with lustful intent has already committed adultery with her in his heart. You see, the Pharisees believed that if you avoided the physical act of adultery, you'd be okay with God. Jesus raises the bar here and says that lust is sinful adultery in the heart. So with just these two commandments, what's he doing? He's showing us that we're all terribly guilty before God, just like the Pharisees and the most righteous-looking, most spiritual-sounding people on the planet. So how sinful are we? Well, the Bible says the heart is deceitful above all things. It's desperately sick. Jeremiah chapter 17, verse 9. We are all sin sick. We are all terminally ill, by the way, with sin. Let me tell you, we need heart surgery, and we need the divine physician to perform it, to cleanse every act and every thought of hatred and anger and lust. The Apostle Peter himself writes that Jesus bore our sins in his body on the tree, that is the cross. Through his suffering and death, we can find healing. Our hearts can be cleansed. That's our only hope of forgiveness. That's our only hope of getting into heaven one day. You got to come to Christ. You have to admit you're a sinner. In fact, you can do that right now. You can pray a very simple prayer. Lord, I admit right now that I'm a sinner. I'm guilty of hatred and anger and lust and selfishness and more. But the Bible tells me that you, Lord Jesus, paid the penalty for all my sin on the cross. I'm asking you right now to forgive me. I'm going to trust in you alone. I realize I can't go to heaven because I deserve it, but because you paid for it. And I want you, Lord Jesus, right now to save me. Well, if you prayed a prayer like that by faith just now, I want you to know he saved you just now. The Bible says, whoever calls on the name of the Lord shall be saved. Well, with that, we're out of time for today. Until we set sail again, beloved, may the grace of the Lord Jesus Christ and the love of God and the fellowship of the Holy Spirit be with you all. Amen.
1: 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None of us are righteous enough on our own. 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And here's a feature worth knowing about. 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One tap takes you straight to that lesson.

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3: An employee who works in the banking sector recently wrote on LinkedIn about losing his job for speaking up and accusing his company for not acting according to the Bank Act. He said, Canada's banking regulations, including the Bank Act, are designed to protect the public and maintain the integrity of the financial system. They require institutions to report breaches, maintain security, and act in good faith toward clients and employees. In practice, enforcement is weak. Organizations can violate these laws, fail to inform clients, and face no real consequence. A disciple is someone who over time looks more and more like their leader. In Jesus' day, it was someone who over time took on the look, the traits, the heart of their rabbi. Jesus' first disciples understood this. They even called Jesus rabbi. In our culture, we can miss this when it comes to our relationship with Jesus. We are his disciples, and over time we ought to be looking and acting more and more like him. This is the heart of what Paul writes in 1 Thessalonians 4, verse 7. For God did not call us to be impure, but to live a holy life. Paul's words remind us that holiness is not an afterthought in the Christian life. It is the very reason God called us. Too often we reduce holiness to a list of rules or behaviors to avoid. But Scripture paints a far richer picture. Holiness is about belonging. God calls us out of the broken patterns of this world and into a life shaped by his presence, his grace, and his love. I'm Bob Beasley, and these have been Words from the Heart.
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5: Should God cast away his people Israel? No, God will not cast away his people. On the contrary, God will save his people. I've been in Israel a couple of times, and one of the most wonderful things that you're able to say to those people over there is the fact that there's a great future for you. God is going to redeem this entire nation.
6: Welcome to Grace to You Weekend, the Bible teaching ministry of John MacArthur. I'm your host, Phil Johnson. With all of the turmoil in the Middle East these days, especially where the nation of Israel is concerned, perhaps a question has come into your mind. What is God's plan for Israel? How should we think about the promises God made to that nation in Scripture? And if you're a Christian, why do you need to know what God has in store for Israel? What's the practical value of that? Consider those questions with John MacArthur today as he continues his study, The Return and Reign.

0: of Jesus Christ. So now, if you're able, turn in your Bible to Zechariah chapter 10 as John begins the lesson.
1: The entire 11th chapter of Romans deals with the question that is introduced in the first verse of that chapter. And the question is, has God cast off his people Israel? That's a very vital question. That's a question that theologians are still discussing today. That's a question that is highly debated and heatedly discussed in theological seminaries and colleges around America and around the world. Has God cast off his people Israel? The next verse of the 11th chapter of Romans answers the question. And that is the second verse. And the second verse simply states the fact that God has not cast off his people Israel, that is the remotest possible thought. It says, God hath not cast away his people whom he foreknew. In other words, by the time you get to the 11th chapter of Romans, God is still dealing in the fulfillment of his promises to Israel. He has not set them aside. And from then, as you progress through the 11th chapter, Paul develops that particular thought. What is, in fact, God's plan for Israel? And it culminates in verse 26 of Romans 11, which says, so all Israel shall be saved, as it is written, there shall come out of Zion the deliverer who shall turn away ungodliness from Jacob. Why is God going to fulfill that? For this is my covenant unto them, when I shall take away their sins. And verse 29 says, and the gifts and callings of God are without repentance. Should God cast away his people Israel? No, God will not cast away his people. On the contrary, verse 26 and following says, God will save his people. I've been in Israel a couple of times, and one of the most wonderful things that you're able to say to those people over there is the fact that there's a great future for you. God is going to redeem this entire nation. God has not cast you off. And one of the reasons that America has been such a great friend of Israel is because of the Christian testimony of America. The Israelis know that there are many of us who believe in the restoration of Israel. They know that. There are many evangelical Christians who have made friends with the Israelis. So this is a promise that has not been negated. God is going to redeem the nation of Israel. In Isaiah chapter 59, and verse 20 and 21, we read concerning this same fulfillment, the same prophecy, and the Redeemer shall come to Zion. That was quoted in Romans 11. And unto those who turn from transgression in Jacob, saith the Lord, as for me, this is my covenant with them, says the Lord, my spirit that is upon thee, and my words which I have put in thy mouth, shall not depart out of thy mouth, nor out of the mouth of thy seed, nor out of the mouth of thy seed's seed, saith the Lord, from henceforth and forever. In other words, God says there is a forever plan for Israel. There is a forever message that will abide in Israel that culminates when the Redeemer comes to Zion. Now, three things that stand out in that prophecy should be taken note of. One, the Redeemer will come out of Zion. He will be Jewish. Two, he will turn ungodliness away from Jacob. Three, he will take away their sins. So there is coming the Redeemer who will turn them away from their ungodliness and forgive their sins, and that is salvation. This all comes under what Jeremiah calls the new covenant. The old covenant was a covenant of death. The new covenant is a covenant of life. And Israel will experience the new covenant according to Jeremiah 31 and verse 33. It says this, but this shall be the covenant that I will make with the house of Israel. After those days, saith the Lord, I will put my law in their inward parts and write it in their hearts and will be their God and they shall be my people. And they shall teach no more every man his neighbor and every man his brother, saying, know the Lord. For they shall all know me, from the least of them to the greatest of them, saith the Lord. For I will forgive their iniquity, and I will remember their sin no more. Now, when Israel is saved, what happens? What all is involved in their redemption? That is the theme of chapter 10. Just exactly what occurs? what are the constituent benefits of salvation? These features are the features that will really come to Israel in the day of their salvation. This is what you can tell any Jew, or any Gentile for that matter, about what God is going to do for Israel in the day when Jesus comes. Feature number one, and I'm going to jump into verse 4 for number one and then backtrack. Feature number one, the first thing Israel will receive is a divine redeemer. The divine redeemer. Verse 4. Out of him, and the him there refers back to its antecedent in verse 3, which is the house of Judah. So out of Judah came forth the corner. Out of him the nail. Out of him the battle bow. And out of him every oppressor together. Now let's go back and look at this verse. Zechariah reminds the people that the Messiah is coming, and he identifies him in this verse. Really, this is one of the richest messianic prophecies in the Old Testament, and it's not one that's studied very often, and yet it's just really loaded. In many of the former prophets, now you've heard of the former prophets and the latter prophets? You haven't heard of the former prophets and the latter prophets, okay? The former prophets are the prophets who prophesied prior to the Babylonian exile. The latter prophets are the prophets who prophesied after they came back from exile. Now, the former prophets had many things to say about the Messiah. Many things about what he would be and how he would look and how he would fulfill prophecy and so forth. Many of the things that were clearly stated in the former prophets are then picked up again by the latter prophets. Now, Zechariah, as a latter prophet after the exile, picks up three things about the Messiah that are from the former prophets. He calls the Messiah a cornerstone, a nail, and a battle bow. Now, these three things give us a tremendous insight into the Messiah. The first one is that he is called in Hebrew Pinach, and that means the cornerstone. Verse 4 calls him simply the corner. That's a messianic title. And in the former prophets, such as Isaiah 28:16, it says, "Therefore, thus saith the Lord God, behold, I lay in Zion for a foundation, a stone, a tested stone, a precious cornerstone, a sure foundation, and he that believeth shall not be ashamed." So Isaiah prophesied that he would be a stone, a tested stone, a precious stone, a cornerstone, a foundation stone. That has to be Jesus Christ. None other than Jesus Christ. And as you look at the New Testament, you find that Jesus Christ repeatedly is stated to be the cornerstone. In Romans 9, verse 32, it says, "They stumbled at the stumbling stone, as it is written, behold, I lay in Zion a stumbling stone and a rock of offense, and whosoever believeth on him shall not be ashamed." And it's clear that Paul is referring to Jesus Christ, who is the stumbling stone over which Israel stumbled. In 1 Corinthians chapter 1 and verse 23, "We preach Christ crucified, unto the Jews a stumbling stone." In Ephesians, the stone takes a little bit of a different approach, and in Ephesians 2:20 it says, "And you are built upon the foundation of the apostles and prophets, Jesus Christ himself being the chief cornerstone." So sometimes he is a stone of stumbling, and sometimes he is a cornerstone, and sometimes he is a precious stone. But that is a common Old Testament designation. Daniel chapter 2, verse 34 calls him a stone. In fact, Daniel calls him a stone cut out without hands, and he is the crushing stone that comes in judgment to destroy the Gentile world powers. So Jesus is a stone. The Messiah will be a stone. Here, it is not the crushing aspect that is emphasized. That's emphasized in other parts of the Bible, that he is a smiting rock. Matthew 21:44, a crushing stone of judgment. That is not the emphasis here. Zechariah says he is a cornerstone. He is a stone that holds up the walls. He is a supporting stone. He will give support, and he will give stability. That's the idea. For the safety and stability of a building, almost everything depends on the foundation. Anybody who builds knows that. And what Zechariah is saying here is really the same thing. He is saying Christ is the one who will come and give stability to Israel, and that's the thing they've needed for so many centuries. Barron, David Barron, in his great commentary on Zechariah, says, "The great architect of the universe has purposed for himself from all eternity to raise out of frail, imperfect human materials a glorious temple for his own eternal habitation through the Spirit, which when completed shall show forth even more than the material temple of the universe to principalities and powers the infinite power and manifold wisdom of God. And in order to ensure that temple's eternal safety, he has bestowed great care on the foundation. He himself has laid it. And the tried and precious cornerstone which he has laid as the basis of this mystical structure is his own Son, who is perfected forevermore, against whom the gates of hell cannot prevail. And so we can say, let the storms rage and let infidelity assail and let men and devils do their utmost. When God sets Jesus as the cornerstone, the foundation stands sure. And we know that now, don't we? Because Christ is the cornerstone of the foundation of the church. And we have seen the church stand and weather the storm. And someday he'll become the cornerstone of Israel. You know, there's something else about this cornerstone concept that struck me as I was studying it, and that is that a cornerstone holds up two walls. It's in the corner. It holds up two walls. And without pushing the point too far, I think it's kind of interesting to realize that the cornerstone Christ holds up the two walls that make up the redeemed people, and that is the church and Israel. And where there used to be a wall between us, we now have a common cornerstone. And someday when Israel enters its kingdom, we'll enter it with Israel. And when we go into eternity, we'll go in together. And I dare say by the time we hit eternity, there won't be any way to tell us apart. In fact, for all those who know and love the Lord Jesus Christ today who are a part of Israel, they'll have to find a spot in both walls. He is the cornerstone for two people, and he will give stability and solidarity and foundation to Israel. That's the promise of God for them. The day is coming when you're going to get solidarity. The second thing that he calls this divine redeemer is the nail. Now, that's a most interesting term in Hebrew. It refers to two kinds of nails in its use in the Old Testament. One is a tent stake. When they would put a tent up, they would run great pieces of rope out from the extremity of the tent on its outer part, and they would drive a stake into the ground to hold the tent. You've seen it in any tent you've ever seen. But the word not only has to do with a tent stake, but it is also used, and I'll show you where in a minute, to refer to the great nail that they drove into the middle post of the tent. Now, when they put up a tent in those days to live in their traveling, it was a big tent. It wasn't some little dinky pup tent. It was a big tent. And in the middle, they would have a pole almost like a ship's mast. And there weren't any walls to hang anything on, so the pole in the middle, into it was driven a big nail in which the valuable ornaments of the house were hung. Whatever glorious art displays were to be hung in the tent, they were hung on the nail driven into the post. Often, according to one writer that I was reading, the wealth of that entire family would be hung on that peg for the admiration of all who came in. Now, I really believe that that's precisely what God is going to do with Jesus Christ. It is possible that he's referring here to the idea that he's the nail to hold the tent of Israel together. But I think if we connect up with what else we find in the scripture about this nail concept, what God is really going to do is that God is going to make Christ the nail in the midst of his kingdom on which all the glory of the kingdom hangs. Do you see? That's the essence of the picture. If you go back to Zechariah 6:13, it says, "He shall build the temple of the Lord and bear the glory." In other words, Christ will build the temple, and within that temple, he will bear the glory. See, he will bear the glory. The glory will be hung on him. Full millennial splendor will be his. Let me give you another reason why I believe this is probably the meaning here. Look in your Bible at Isaiah 22. Isaiah 22. As one old preacher I heard said, turn to Isaiah. Isaiah 22, verse 23. Now watch this. And this is talking about, as so often we've told you, it's talking about a human fulfillment and then a future fulfillment in Christ. The human fulfillment of this prophecy is Eliakim. Eliakim was a very wonderful man, a very godly man. And Eliakim is the historical fulfillment, but Messiah is the ultimate. And verse 23, he says, and we'll go right to the messianic element, "I will fasten him like a nail in a sure place, and he shall be for a glorious throne to his father's house." Now watch 24. "And they shall hang on him all the glory of his father's house. The offspring and the issue, all vessels of small quantity, from the vessels of cups to the vessels of flagons." Chapter 10 again in Zechariah, we come to the third term to describe the Redeemer. He is called the battle bow. The battle bow. Now, the Lord has already given us indication of what this is. Go back to chapter 9, verse 13. When he judged the Greece, Antiochus Epiphanes, he says, I bent Judah for me, filled the bow with Ephraim, raised up thy sons, O Zion, against thy sons, O Greece, and made thee like the sword of a mighty man. There you can see God already pictured as if he is an archer pulling a bow. And here God is seen as the battle bow itself. He is a conqueror without equal. He is a warrior who will come and destroy the enemy. Read Revelation 19:11. He comes in power to conquer and destroy. So, the first part of their salvation is that they will receive the divine Redeemer, who is a cornerstone, nail, and battle bow. Now, the result of this is that every oppressor together shall be scattered. What the verse is saying actually in the Hebrew is that all oppressors will be put out together. Israel will no more be oppressed. The divine Redeemer will conquer the enemy. So, promise number one, in Israel's redemption, a divine Redeemer. Number two, divine reign, verse one. A divine Redeemer and divine reign. Look at verse one. Ask of the Lord rain in the time of the latter rain. So the Lord shall make bright clouds and give them showers of rain to everyone, grass in the field. Now, first of all, let's back up to verse 17 of chapter 9. When he's talking there about the kingdom and what it'll be like, he says, grain shall make the young men cheerful, and new wine shall make the maids cheerful, is implied. In other words, God is going to bring great harvests. Grain will flourish, grapes will flourish, and all you have to do is ask the Lord for it. Verse 1 of chapter 10. In the time of the latter rain, God is going to bring rain. Now, people have discussed whether this is literal rain. I think it is, yes, first of all, literal rain. I think in the time of the kingdom, God is going to make it rain in order that crops will flourish. Stuff is going to grow like it has never grown before. Now, I've been out on the desert outside of Jerusalem to the east, down to the Dead Sea a couple of times, and that is real desert. But when the Lord makes it rain, and I mean it is going to rain in the kingdom, watch what happens. Isaiah 35:1, and the wilderness and the solitary place shall be glad for them. This is when the kingdom comes. Now listen to the next one. And the desert shall rejoice and blossom like what? The rose. It shall blossom abundantly and rejoice even with joy and singing. The glory of Lebanon shall be given to it. And if you've ever been to Lebanon, Lebanon, before it was denuded so much, the only thing I can tell you about Lebanon is so fertile and so green and so lush, parts of it look like a Lake Arrowhead area. Incredibly beautiful area. And he says the desert is going to look like Lebanon. And it's going to look like Carmel, and it's going to look like Sharon, and the Valley of Sharon is the coastal valley, which is so green and beautiful, and Carmel is the range of mountains that goes up the coast to the north that is so green and nice, and the desert is going to look like that. Well, in order for that to happen in the desert, folks, you're going to have some real rain. God is going to make it rain, real rain. And verse 6, the lame man's going to leap like a deer, the tongue of the dumb is going to sing. And in the wilderness, watch this, shall waters break out and streams in the desert, and the parched ground shall become a pool, and the thirsty land springs of water. In the habitation of jackals, where each lay, shall be grass with reeds and rushes. Water everywhere! It's going to be like a water field in the desert. Literal rain. But it's more than that. Because while the Bible always promises a literal kingdom with literal rain, and literal water, and literal fields growing with literal crops, it also speaks of spiritual blessing outpoured on the people of God. It's a truth in and of itself, and it's also an illustration of a spiritual truth, that God is going to pour out the rain of marvelous blessing. In fact, in Hosea 6:1, come let us return to the Lord, for he's torn and he will heal. He has smitten, he will bind us up. And after 2 days he will revive us, and the third day he will raise us up, and we shall live in his sight. Now watch this. Then shall we know if we follow to know the Lord. His going forth is prepared as the morning, and he shall come to us as the rain, as the latter and former rain to the earth. In other words, God's outpoured blessing is likened to the rain. And so the latter rain here, the latter rain is the spring rain that comes in March and April that's so indispensable to the crops. And he says you're not only going to get literal latter rain, you're going to get the latter rain of God's blessing. I think all of that is encompassed in this thought in Zechariah 10:1. And the word here is most interesting. It says he will give them, look at this, showers of rain. And the word there is a very special word in the Hebrew. It doesn't mean a violent, destructive rain, but the Hebrew means a productive, ample rain. It isn't going to be flooding them out. So the rain clouds will pour their water, and the clouds of God's blessing will pour their blessing.
0: 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Now for our entire staff, I'm Phil Johnson. 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
3: 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We're Venture Church, 3401 South Alameda, and we are under Pastor Gloria and David Fajardo. 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
4: Ladies and gentlemen, this is Ram Chavez. I'm the musical director of the Veterans Band of Corpus Christi, and we have received a major invitation from the National American GI Forum, the organization that Dr. Hector P. Garcia organized in 1948 right here in Corpus Christi. We have a strong relationship with Dr. Hector, since in the beginning he had much to do with our success in getting organized, in kicking off the band and staying afloat. We have been asked to perform in Las Vegas on August the 3rd through the 6th. 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
6: God is sovereignly causing things to be difficult. He sovereignly allowed them to be good. So we need to be careful when we say, God opened that door. Well, maybe he did, but why did he open the door? Why did he do that? Here we're going to see that God blessed Jonah for the purpose of taking it away so that Jonah would see ultimately his own sinfulness.
7: Thanks for joining us for this weekend edition of Equipping the Saints. Equipping the Saints is a daily radio outreach from Equipping Bible Church in Greer, South Carolina. And our teacher is Greg Lundstedt, pastor of Equipping Bible Church. Now, Greg, today we'll wrap up our time in Jonah. And this book ends with a question, not any resolution, no final chapter, just the Lord talking with Jonah and posing a question to him. It's actually quite unsettling.
8: Well, it's really unsettling because we want to know what happens in the end of this true story, but the Lord doesn't give us that. And I think it's actually more important to allow that tension to remain. And what I mean by that is that we don't want to hypothesize about what might have happened. We need to leave it where the Lord leaves it. And with that in mind, we're going to discover today that God did some incredible things to get Jonah's attention and reveal the area of sin that was hiding in his heart. Our text is Jonah chapter 4, verses 5 through 11. And if you have your Bible handy, please turn with us to this passage and read along with us.
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6: On a side note, we'll see later on that this worm brings about the only destruction in the book of Jonah, which is the plant. But this little worm does his job. Verse 7, God appointed a worm when the dawn came. The next day, so Jonah had a nice sleep that night, probably very happy. And it attacked the plant and it withered. The only destruction in the book of Jonah. Sailors saved, chapter 1. Jonah's life spared, chapter 2. Ninevites spared, chapter 3. Chapter 4, worm attacks plant and it dies. This is the plant that Jonah's extremely happy over. But God's not finished here. It gets worse for Jonah. Verse 8. And when it came about, the sun came up that God appointed a scorching east wind, and the sun beat down on Jonah's head. God is sovereignly causing things to be difficult. He sovereignly allowed them to be good. So we need to be careful when we say, God opened that door. Well, maybe he did, but why did he open the door? Why did he do that? Here we're going to see that God blessed Jonah for the purpose of taking it away so that Jonah would see ultimately his own sinfulness. So it came about when the sun came up, God appointed a scorching east wind, and the sun beat down on Jonah's head. God has been sovereignly controlling these circumstances for Jonah's discipline all the way through. The storm, the fish, all these things, the plant, the worm, the scorching east wind. Now, a lot of people write a lot of stuff about this, and they say this wind is most likely the sirocco, a wind that causes the temperature in the desert to go up dramatically with a drop of humidity, a constantly hot wind mixed with sand, and that's possible, obviously, but all God says here is it's a scorching east wind, and that just means it's hot. And the text says the sun beat down on Jonah's head. What's the result here? Middle of verse 8. Jonah became faint. He became faint and begged with all his soul to die. Extremely happy the day before. Now he's begging to die again. Here we go. Selfish Jonah again, just like us at times. Things get difficult and he wants to die. Death is better than life. It would be much better not to be around. This is so difficult. Now you may not have said that in those certain words, but maybe you've had those thoughts at times where you've felt like, boy, it's too hard. Those sinful, satanic thoughts based on a wrong view of your circumstances. And he begged with all his soul. Now let me remind you, brothers and sisters, who is causing this discomfort here? It is God. It is the sovereign Lord who giveth and taketh away. He is doing so in the life of Jonah, as I believe we will see, to prepare the way for his word. Jonah has rejected God's word so far concerning his attitude, but God is now making things difficult again for Jonah to prepare the way for him to hear his word, to reveal his sinful attitudes and actions. And folks, if you're serving the Lord God as a believer with the wrong attitudes, expecting things to happen your way rather than what God says in his word, God is going to bring difficult things in your life. He's going to discipline you and I. He's going to humble our hearts to prepare it to hear the word of God concerning our wrong thinking. God uses discomfort to cause us to come to our senses, to prepare us to respond to his truth. Hebrews chapter 12, a quote of a portion of Proverbs chapter 3, which Jonah would have known. Hebrews 12:4. You have not resisted to the point of shedding blood in your striving against sin, and you have forgotten, you Hebrews, you've forgotten the exhortation which is addressed to you as sons. Jonah obviously forgot this too. My son, do not regard lightly the discipline of the Lord, or faint when you are reproved. Jonah's fainting, right? For those whom the Lord loves, he disciplines, and he scourges every son whom he receives. It is for discipline that you endure. Jonah should have known that. But if you are without the discipline of which all have become partakers, then you are illegitimate children and not sons. Furthermore, we had earthly fathers to discipline us, and we respected them. Shall we not much more rather be subject to the Father of spirits and live? For they disciplined us for a short time as seemed best to them, but he disciplines us for our good, that we might share in his holiness. Jonah's not acting very holy right now. I mean, he's not exhibiting Christ-likeness at all. And God is disciplining him just like he does with us. All discipline for the moment seems not to be joyful but sorrowful. Yet those who have been trained by it afterwards, it yields the peaceful fruit of righteousness. And I believe we're going to see, I think it did yield that fruit in the life of Jonah eventually. Jonah had totally forgotten Proverbs 3. Which he knew, probably. I'm sure he did as a prophet of Israel. He had forgotten God's word and he was fainting in the context of discipline. But God was preparing the soil of his heart to stir it up that he might listen to the word of God and be changed. Maybe the Lord God has allowed you to be temporarily blessed and he has taken it away from you to show you where your heart really lies. to reveal your twisted thinking towards him and toward your circumstances. This is his discipline. And he is preparing your heart to hear, and my heart to hear, the word of God, which confronts those attitudes right on. And I pray that we will listen. Next, we see here that God uses his word again to uncover Jonah's sinful thoughts in verses 9 through 11. And we have the question again, verse 9. Then, right at boom, boom, boom, boom, boom, Jonah's angry again because of the sun, the plant died. Then God said to Jonah, same question, do you have good reason to be angry? Now he says, concerning about or on or over the plant. And he said, I have good reason to be angry, even to death. Jonah's got a bad attitude. Now, I admittedly struggled in my study concerning this phrase, because if you literally translate it, it is doing good angering you because of the plant? It's difficult to understand this phrase. It's an interpretive challenge, as we saw back in verse 4. But I believe clearly it is the doing of good in the context of God's discipline, in the context of God's salvation, that is angering Jonah, because Jonah has a wrong perception of things. I think the same case could be made here as it was in verse 4. God is doing good with this plant, raising it up and allowing it to be destroyed. And Jonah's missing it, at least for now. In the context of his self-centeredness and self-focus, he's angered. Do you have good reason to be angry, Jonah? Is there really any good reason? Jonah's really hot again. And why is he? God raised up a plant, shaded Jonah's head. Jonah possibly saw that as an affirmation of God towards him concerning Nineveh. We need to remember that. Jonah was certainly selfish, but his selfishness was twisted in his theology. He had a wrong view of God, as we've seen, and quite possibly that wrong view, God allowed Jonah to vindicate that within himself, and then he took it away to reveal where Jonah's heart really was. And Jonah got angry again. And brothers and sisters, Jonah is totally circumstance-driven. And his view of his circumstances drives his attitudes and behaviors. And his view is not God's view. And that's why Jonah is all messed up. And that's why we get messed up. God does good. Jonah perceives it as evil. Verse 9, then God said to Jonah, do you have good reason to be angry about the plant? And in this text here, the you in Hebrew is emphatic. Do you, Jonah, you, God is addressing Jonah, have good reason to be angry? What's Jonah's answer to God's word? Another wicked one. Maybe it's your answer. Yeah, I do have good reason. To death. Jonah takes basically God's statement to him, turns it around, and affirms it to himself. Yes, I've got good reason. Even to death. Jonah is at the pinnacle of his disobedience at this point. Yet God is right there disciplining him and confronting him. And he doesn't let Jonah go very far at all. And if you're a true believer, he does not let you go very far. He addresses you right away. He disciplines for your good. Let me remind you what we saw last week, the dangers of anger. The core of anger, as we saw last week, you can get the CD, is that we have a twisted view of God based on our circumstances. And God's solution is to confront us with his truth. Jonah's problem being here, he is analyzing things through his own wisdom rather than through the word of God. Jonah totally misunderstood the nature of God as revealed in his anger towards God because of the salvation of the Ninevites. And now he is totally angry to God because his pet plant has been destroyed and he's getting hot in the desert. Which, don't forget, is his fault. He is out there. God didn't say, Jonah, go out from the city. God said, go to the city and proclaim. And he hadn't even gotten through 3 days, and he's split because he's mad, and now he's suffering. So some of it's his own consequences, but the other certainly is God's discipline. All of it is fashioned that way. And then at this point, at the end here of the book, we have this lesson towards Jonah explained. God uses his word to reveal Jonah's sinful heart. Verse 10. Then the Lord God said, and again we have the Lord God's word here, right? We have God's word again. You had compassion on a plant which you did not work and which you did not cause to grow, which came up overnight and perished overnight. And should not I have compassion on Nineveh, the great city in which there are more than 120,000 persons who do not know the difference between their right and left hand, as well as many animals? God confronts Jonah's snappy anger. Then the Lord God said right away, Jonah's saying, I have good reason to be angry, even to death. Then God said, simple object lesson, you had compassion on the plant for which you did not work, which you did not cause to grow, which came up overnight and perished overnight. God declares that Jonah had compassion. The first time this particular word is used in the book of Jonah, the word speaks of pity. It speaks of pity. And it's used throughout Scripture to speak of God exhorting his people not to pity those who are disobedient, that God will judge. Don't show pity for them. But God shows pity ultimately. We see here ultimately that Jonah had pity for the plant. He had pity for it. A selfish, self-centered pity. Now I want to clarify, God certainly wants us to have compassion on people who are dying, but in the Old Covenant, they were told to not have pity on those who would go away with false teachers and false prophets, Deuteronomy 13. It's that same word that's used here. Jonah had pity for the plant, and he had no real ties to it. He didn't cause it to grow. He didn't work it out. He didn't pour water on it. He didn't, you know, get the ground ready. He didn't work. He didn't cause to grow. It came up overnight and perished overnight. Do you see it? Jonah, you pitied the plant which you had nothing to do with, except that it brought you blessing. You didn't work, cause it to grow. It came up overnight, perished. You had pity for it. And here's the real lesson. In contrast, Jonah's pity for a worthless plant versus God's pity, same word for people. Verse 11, and should not I have pity on Nineveh, the great city in which there are more than 120,000 persons who do not know the difference between their right and left hand, as well as many animals? Jonah, you pitied a plant that you had nothing to do with except what it had to do with you and your selfishness, Jonah. Should I not have compassion on others, on people? This great city, 120,000 persons who don't know their right and left hand, and there's all sorts of talk about what that means. I think it simply means children who don't know what their right and left is. And therefore, the city was a great city as we see in history, and there was probably more than 500,000 people. And there were a lot of animals too, and God's saying, should not I have pity on them? Here's where Jonah missed it completely. Twisted compassion for the plant compared to God's loving compassion for sinful people. Jonah's compassion was for things that blessed him. Some people serve the Lord only in the context that it blesses them and aligns with their thinking concerning God. And that's what Jonah was doing. And when God called him to go out of that into where he wanted him to be, Jonah got angry. And when God brought about gracious results, Jonah got angry. And God showed him this lesson here. In contrast to his pitiful compassion, through a very extreme example, we see God's loving compassion for sinful people. There are a lot of lessons in this passage. But what is the lesson that God is teaching us here? I think through a very extreme example, God has unveiled Jonah's sinful, selfish compassion, which is so unlike God's. Jonah, your compassion and thinking is totally messed up, and God used his discipline and his word to reveal it. Do you remember in chapter 1, Jonah was selfishly willing to let everyone die in the boat? He went under and he was going to go to sleep and let God just take them all. Selfish. He didn't care about the sailors. He had no compassion upon them except a self-pity for himself. See the same thing in chapters 3 and 4, a pitiful self-pity. And folks, if you have focus on yourself rather than others, this is going to be the manifestation of that in your lives too. Everything you do for God is going to be centered around yourself rather than Christ and others. So what's the message here? Jonah, you are so unlike God. Your compassion is for self, not others. So then we have the end of the book of Jonah. Now this may trouble you because it ends with a poignant question addressing the heart of Jonah. And the question in our hearts is probably, did Jonah repent? Did Jonah actually finally respond to God's discipline and his word? Text doesn't say. But I believe he did. It's my view that Jonah finally got it after this. There's nothing else recorded. I believe this is what God finally did to show him how wicked his thinking was. And I'll share why. 2 Kings chapter 14, 25 says, according to the word of the Lord, the God of Israel, which he spoke through his servant, Jonah. He's not called his servant here, but in 2 Kings he's called his servant. And I shared the first time we looked at the book of Jonah that there is not a very long list in Scripture in which people are called his servant. Now besides Nebuchadnezzar, who was unwittingly God's servant, and ultimately came, brought about wrath, but ultimately came to faith, we see Job, Jacob, Abraham, Moses, Joshua, Caleb, David, Abijah, Elijah, Isaiah, Hezekiah, Zerubbabel, Israel, and Jesus himself called his servant. And here we have Jonah, his servant. I think Jonah did repent. And I think another evidence of his repentance is the book of Jonah itself. It's obviously autobiographical, and it's widely accepted, and I believe that Jonah wrote it himself, and it is a testimony to his repentance because he shares all the bad stuff. And when someone's truly repentant, they say, woe is me. I'm a man of unclean lips. Here's how bad it was. And Jonah, I think, wrote that, and I think he did repent. But the real question is not whether Jonah repented. The real question to us is, have we repented? Some of you are like the sailors on the ship. You're basically good people. You're not living lives of wickedness. You have compassion for other people. They had compassion on Jonah. They served their gods. They were pagans. They did their jobs well. Yet they were one storm away from God's ultimate judgment. And God was gracious to them, and he shared his word to them. And they repented, and they greatly feared the Lord, they believed. Now some of you are like the Ninevites, and your actions demonstrate it. You're wicked. You are adulterous in your actions. You have idols in your heart and life. You don't fear the Lord God, and he is going to judge you. But God's gracious, and he will relent. If you repent, he sent his son Jesus Christ to die for your sins. He paid the penalty on the cross for you. And then there's some of us here who are tempted to be like Jonah. We fear the Lord, but yet in some ways we are very much like Jonah. We've been saved, but our view of God is messed up because it's self-centered. It's twisted. It's not from the word of God. It's from our experiences and our circumstances. And if you're a true believer, God is going to do what he did with Jonah. He may need to bring you to the edge of your life in discipline, but he's going to address your attitudes towards the way you serve him. And I believe Jonah did serve him rightly. My servant, Jonah. And then there's some of you here that are not like Jonah. You're faithful. You don't have bad attitudes. You serve the Lord faithfully. You are walking in a manner worthy of the great calling in which you have been called. The book of Jonah is a testament to how easily we can slip. Take heed, you who stand, lest you fall. We can easily start to think this way, and it is a warning to us not to crave evil things, such as our will rather than God's. The question is not today whether Jonah repented, but whether we have repented. God's a gracious, compassionate God. It is shown in this book. He saves the Ninevites. He saves the sailors. He deals graciously with Jonah. The only thing that he destroyed was a plant. He's a gracious God. And his word declares that graciousness. For God so loved the world that he gave his only begotten Son, that whosoever believes in him should not perish, but have eternal life. But God demonstrates his love towards us in that while we were yet sinners, Christ died for us. Joel chapter 2, yet even now declares the Lord, return to me with all your heart, fasting, weeping, mourning, and render your heart, not your garments. Now return to the Lord your God, for he is gracious, compassionate, slow to anger, abounding in loving kindness, and relenting in evil. God's a compassionate God, and he is in the business of making us like his son, compassionate. And he was working on Jonah, and I believe it worked. And I pray it works with us too. I pray His discipline and His word, that we yield and allow it to change our hearts to be like Christ.

0: 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And Greg, in your message today, you mentioned that later in the Old Testament, Jonah is referred to as the servant of the Lord. I think that's very interesting that after all Jonah did and didn't do, that he was called one of the servants of the Lord.
1: It is amazing, and I think it is a testimony to the fact that Jonah did learn his lesson, that he did fully repent. And I have one question for you today. Have you learned your lesson? Have you fully repented? For some of you, you need to turn to Christ and repent of your sin and be saved. Now, for those of you who are true believers, the issue is not salvation. The issue is, what is your view of God in the context of your circumstances? Do you see them as coming from the hand of a loving and compassionate God who is using these circumstances to conform you to the image of his Son? Or do you see them like Jonah? He saw them as evil. If this is where you find yourself today, you too, like Jonah, need to repent. You need to turn and renew your mind with his truth, and you will be restored to a right relationship with the living God.
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1: 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Has Equipping the Saints been a blessing to you? 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
3: Hi, my name is Bianca, and I'm a real estate buyer. There's three things that I think stand out to me about Michelle, and one of those things would be her integrity. Michelle holds a lot of integrity with her business, and she wants to make sure that her clients are treated with respect and that they are able to trust her. She helps you to feel safe and secure and comfortable, and she handles your information, your personal confidential information, with the utmost respect. And that to me says a lot, knowing that your information is private and that she respects that about her clients. Another thing about Michelle, I believe, is that she is dependable. She's somebody that you can trust, rely on. She's available when you need her. She's gonna work as hard as she can for her clients. And it's really not about the money for Michelle, it's about her work. She takes a lot of pride in her work, and she's gonna do the best job she can for you, no matter what it costs, no matter what it takes. So you can really depend on Michelle to get the job done, not only quickly, but with care. She cares about her clients. And another thing about Michelle is she's very adaptable. Her ability to connect with her customers, regardless of what background they're from, where they live, where they wanna live, their income status, she's able to adapt and connect with her clients on a personal level and on a professional level. So it makes it easy for her clients to feel comfortable during the process, which I think is really important. You want it to be something that's fun, stress-free, and comfortable, and Michelle's able to do that for us. I recommend Michelle as a realtor because she will get the job done. She will do it with care. She will do it with passion. And she will make sure that it's done timely. She will be available for all your needs, and she's somebody that you can trust.
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3: It's Friday, June 26th, 2026, and from Dallas, Texas, this is World Missionary Evangelism on the Air. It's Mission Focus Week. And today we look ahead to our Independence Day in the United States with World Missionary Evangelism's president, Daniel Moore, and Dora Brookshire examining WME's programs that help during times of disasters right here in our own country. But first, would you listen to this important message? It is said that the document that most people put off and some never get to is creating a will. And yet a will is one of the most important documents that you can have in your possession, because it designates what happens to your earthly belongings when you are called home. 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To receive Giving Through Your Will, simply request it at WME, Post Office Box 660-800, Dallas, Texas 75266.

0: God bless you, WME family. Well, this has been such an exciting week, and it's been a blessing because I'm joined by my special guest and good friend, Dora, who is our communication supervisor here at World Missionary Evangelism. God bless you, Dora.
1: Thank you. It's good to be here.
0: It's good to have you in studio. Usually I'm here alone. We have, of course, the person who's operating the radio, but it's good to have you here in studio.
1: Thank you. It is a blessing to be here. And I love to talk about the work of God and the things that God is doing.
0: We love to share with our radio family what God is doing around the world. And today, Dora, we want to talk about one of those very special ministries we do here at World Missionary Evangelism, which is disaster relief.
1: Yes.
0: What is disaster relief and what does disaster relief cover? Can you share a little bit about disaster relief, Dora?
1: Well, mostly this week we're talking about our work here in the U.S. And we do have disaster relief here in the U.S. There are people who are affected that need help. And that's where we come in and we reach out to them. There's fires, tornadoes, hurricanes, flooding. The people that are affected by these things, we want to help them with bottled water and food and clothing, whatever kind of assistance that they need, we can reach out to them and help them. People here in the United States who need our assistance after they go through one of these storms or things that happen in our lives that we sometimes need someone

0: to help us, someone to care. We want to show them that we care.
1: Amen.
0: To provide these things for them.
1: How do you say God loves you? By loving them as well.
0: Yes.
1: Disaster relief helped, and we're talking about disaster relief here in the USA, because there are so many things that happen throughout the year.
0: Yes.
1: Hurricanes, floods, yes. Fires. We think of some prairie fires and things that happen that are unexpected. Why do we mention disaster relief for the USA? Because so many times when a disaster happens, we have to respond immediately. We can't do a specific radio program about that need because it would take time to air that program. We have to respond immediately. And so Disaster Relief USA helps us do so much, and it helps us also be an immediate response.
0: Yes, the response is needed immediately. We don't want to wait a week or 2 weeks. So we need to have the funds ready so that when things happen, we can respond to that need right away instead of waiting.
1: Amen, Dora. You know, things happen. And things happen in the country that we don't expect. Fires or floods. Unfortunately, we live in a fallen world where things happen.
0: Things happen.
1: Tornadoes, hurricanes. As God's children, we want to offer immediate help and assistance.
0: Yes.
1: Many times, you know, what surprises me, but it really doesn't surprise me, is how we're able to go into those areas before the U.S. government is able to go in. Before the actual aid from the government comes. You know, sometimes there's so much red tape, and I think the Senate has to vote whether they're going to fund this or fund that. And meanwhile, people are suffering. Meanwhile, people are hurting. Meanwhile, there's real people with real needs. And you know, during a hurricane, during a flood, many times the water is contaminated. So it's not like they can just open the faucet and get some water out there. It's not like easily accessed water, because the water has been contaminated. During a fire, during an earthquake, or anything that could happen that's of that nature, sometimes a warm blanket.
0: Yes.
1: Sometimes that hug, that prayer for that person, letting them know that God loves them and that we love them.
0: Yes. And we distribute Bibles also in these situations.
1: Amen, amen.
0: New Testaments.
1: Amen.
0: We reach out to the children who are affected. We might help a child with a new toy. Children don't understand these things, and they're hurting, and we want to reach out and help them in these areas. We want to give them a hug.
1: Amen.
0: And say, I love you, and I care. And that's something that children understand.
1: Dora, I love the words of David. David said he's a very present help in time of trouble.
0: Yes, definitely.
1: I just love that expression, help in time of trouble.
0: Yes.
1: That's what we want to be for the people who are in need right now. Very present help in time of trouble. And that's what the Lord is.
0: Yes.
1: He's that very present help in time of trouble.
0: Yes.
1: And I think when people are going through that situation, to be there for them and to be a blessing for them and to be able to cut through the red tape. If you're waiting on the government to help you, you're in a lot of trouble. But you can always count on the Lord.
0: Yes.
1: He is a very present help in time of trouble.
0: We can always depend on the Lord. And we want to give a helping hand in these situations when people are so desperately in need.
1: When they call, they can designate their gift towards Disaster Relief USA.
0: Yes, they can do that. And we will see that it is designated the way they want it to be designated.
1: Amen. Again, these things happen unexpectedly. Many times it's hard for us to communicate to you that there's an immediate need, an urgent need. But because of this disaster relief fund, we're able to meet that need immediately because the funds are there. But if the funds aren't there, Dora, we're not able to help immediately.
0: It's like a lot of families have a rainy day fund.
1: Amen.
0: Well, this is our rainy day fund. Because sometimes it rains and we need these funds to fall back on and to say, this is our rainy day fund. This is what we're holding on to for a situation where our friends, our U.S. neighbors are in need of our assistance.
1: For those that are listening today, and God has put it in your heart to give to Disaster Relief USA, ACE is going to give you some very important information on how you can be a blessing and how you can help us fund Disaster Relief USA.
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1: 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New World screwworm cases continue to increase. Farmers and ranchers are glad for the late spring rains, but the precipitation has created issues in the fields. Meanwhile, producers in the last region of Texas to plant crops are now waiting for more rain. Here's more.
2: This is Jim Hearn in San Antonio. Screwworm cases continue to increase statewide. Rainfall has been a blessing to South Texas and the Texas Hill Country, and Tropical Storm Arthur brings heavy rain to Texas. We'll have those stories and more in today's report.
3: How long will the current wet spell last? This is Dr. Shane McClellan, and I'll have more from Waco.
4: Coastal Bend producers are now preparing for a new challenge during the second half of 2026. This is Harvey Buring reporting from the Corpus Christi area.
5: This is James Duncan from East Texas. First full week of summer, and recreation, vacations, and celebrations are occurring. But regardless, farm work keeps rolling on.
1: On the South Plains of West Texas, Eddie Griffiths is standing by there in his field where he's been doing a lot of planting, as have a lot of producers in that region of the state. And Eddie, you're finally done with your spring planting. Here it is summer now. So how did it wrap up for you, and what's your next steps?
6: Well, Tom, we're trying to get irrigation going and clean up some weed problems. But for the most part, a lot of the area is still lacking in moisture. And, you know, what we last planted, which is some sorghum, not really enough moisture there to get it up. So it's pretty much just dry planted on dry land, and hoping that at some point we'll get enough moisture to get it up. I mean, there have been locations that have had decent moisture, enough moisture to get a crop established, crop germinated enough. Not every place across West Texas has had that luxury. So still lacking in moisture, and it's going to be a long, hot summer. I'm dealing with over 100-degree temperatures, and, you know, we were pretty much shortchanged as far as moisture was concerned throughout the winter months. So got a lot of catching up to do, and especially for this dry land crop and the irrigated crop. To sustain a good irrigated crop, we're going to need some help from Mother Nature.
1: You talk about the grain sorghum. What about the cotton crop?
6: Cotton crop, for the most part across the area, the irrigated and even the dry land, looking decent. I know I've seen some crops that are starting to look a little undernourished, and I think it's undernourished from the lack of moisture, so you're probably going to start seeing a lot more of that.
1: Farmers are always hoping and praying for rain, so that's what you guys need as you move forward here in the early summer.
6: Yeah, I mean, we always talk about moisture and always needing more of it, but it seems like this year it's a little more desperate than previous years, just simply because we're starting without a lot of moisture. Down deep, it's pretty dry, so if we head up top, it won't take long for these plants to utilize that and be looking for more.
1: Eddie, thanks for your report today.
6: Thank you, Tom.
1: That is Eddie Griffiths. He is reporting for us on the southern plains of West Texas. More than 15 cases of New World screwworms have been confirmed. Meanwhile, Texas Tech University School of Veterinary Medicine, in partnership with High Plains Veterinary Medical Association, will be hosting a panel discussion on the recent emergence of New World screwworms in Texas. Veterinarians, veterinary technicians, and producers are all welcome to attend. A link to register before the event is available on the Texas Tech School of Veterinary Medicine Facebook page. The screwworm panel discussion will be on Thursday, July 2nd at the Texas Tech School of Veterinary Medicine in Amarillo. The address is 7671 Evans Drive. Check-in is at 5 p.m., dinner at 5:30 p.m. An RSVP for the meal is requested by June 30th. The panel discussion will run from 6 to 7:30 p.m. Now here's Jim Hearn with his report from San Antonio.
2: Tropical Storm Arthur formed and moved along the Texas coast, brought heavy rain to the entire coastal waters and into Louisiana. Now, the rain, for the most part, is over for the time being, though the Texas drought is now starting to be in the rearview mirror. Counties in the Edwards Aquifer, now 14 feet below its normal June level, and over the past 4 months, it's risen over 21 feet. Amistad Reservoir is 30% full. That showed a slight increase over the last few weeks. Falcon Reservoir, now at 26.5%, that was a sharp increase over the past few weeks. The Texas Hill Country in South Texas is moving into a period now where dry weather will be the rule for the time being. The latest drought monitor still shows some large areas still dry, but areas of severe and exceptional drought, well, those have been erased by the recent rain. The number of screwworm cases is now more than 15. The latest cases were in a dog, and pet owners are now urged to be closely monitoring their pets. There's also concerns over animal shelters and other places that animals might have contact with infected animals. Texas wildlife officials are still closely monitoring populations in wildlife to keep the screwworm out of the wildlife population herd. Sterile fly releases are centered around all the infected sites, and animals cannot leave the infected areas without USDA inspection. A widespread outbreak, again, of the screwworm could cost Texas cattlemen over $1.8 billion in economic damage. For Farm Bureau Roundup, this is Jim Hearn in San Antonio.
1: Hay cutting is going well in central Texas, where ample rain fell in the month of June. Dr. Shane McClellan reports from Waco.
3: The month of June has been a very wet one for central Texas. As of June 22nd, Waco has received 7.82 inches for the month of June. The average or expected June rainfall is 3.59 inches. And I will say last year we had a very wet June when we received 7.73 inches of rain. Maybe it's just the new trend to have a wet June, and if so, I'll take it. 2026 has been another weird year for moisture. We started off the year in January so dry, February, March very dry. Then we've had a wetter than normal April through June. So how long will this wet spell last? Daytime temperatures have been consistently in the upper 90s recently, with a heat index peaking between 100 and 105 degrees Fahrenheit. Weather experts do predict a prolonged high-pressure system across much of central Texas, and with that, they're predicting an expected period of no rain. Hopefully that rain-free period will not last too long. Our moderate to wet weather lately has been nice, but it may be over for us as we finish the month of June and roll into July. Crops have definitely benefited from not having daytime temperatures in the hundreds. Hay cutting season in full swing. Quality and quantity is good. There is a lot of concern from our hay producers about the pasture mealybug. It has been reported in certain counties around McLennan County, and I've actually went out and scouted and took some samples and mailed those off for identification. The pasture mealybug is an invasive pest that can devastate Texas hay and grazing land. The pest will inject a toxin in warm season grasses. As this is a new pest, research is currently ongoing. The current labeled insecticides are not providing effective control. Extension research has identified some insecticides that look promising, and there's efforts are underway to obtain a Section 24C approval. Important thing for producers now is to just scout your hay fields for the pest. If you have a stand of hay that looks like it is yellowing, reddening, thun it as compared to your other stands of grass, scout among the leaves, the canopy, and in the thatch layer. The actual pasture mealybug is a white, waxy insect that is almost highlighter white in color. It will be on the lower stems, leaves, and even on the soil surface. Contact your local county extension agent if you think you have identified this pest. Until next time, this has been Dr. Shane McClellan from Waco with the Texas Farm Bureau Roundup.
1: There are new challenges for producers in the Coastal Bend following the recent rainfall, as Harvey Buring reports.
4: Well, after a very difficult start to the growing season here in 2026, our Coastal Bend farmers are now dealing with a whole different set of challenges now that it's finally rained and appears that drought conditions are broken for the meantime. It's difficult to imagine here in the Coastal Bend that only 60 days ago, the countryside was barren, and following those rains that came after Easter here in the coastal bend, with great follow-up rains during May and June, the whole countryside has turned lush and green. Vegetation certainly has responded beyond belief with the warmer days. Now, farmers are looking at new challenges, draining fields that have had too much water, also having to spray for headworms in their sorghum crops, looking for midge in those late-planted sorghum fields, and then the cotton farmers also having to drain some fields, but in those well-drained fields, those cotton plants have certainly responded to the sunlight and moisture, with plant growth well above knee-high in many fields, and growth regulators have had to be applied. The cotton plants are blooming, doing quite well at this point in the game. Our hay producers are certainly looking for more days of sunshine and warm and windy conditions so that they can move in and get those fields harvested. Thousands of acres of sorghum Sudan hay grazer type crops were planted this year because of the deficit in hay around the area. A number of those fields were harvested during the rainy periods of last week. That hay that was on the ground has been ruined, and producers are now looking as to how to salvage some of those crops. A different set of challenges, but as often said, in our part of the world here along the Gulf Coast and the lower coastal bend, producers and ranchers can make more production in the mud than they can in the dust. And that's the situation here in the coastal bend. Reporting for Farm Bureau Roundup, this has been Harvey Buring.
1: Now that summer is officially here, people everywhere are gearing up for the 250th anniversary of our great country on July 4th. James Duncan has more from East Texas.
5: In East Texas, our lakes have become recreation destinations for many people. As a rule, communities that surround them have expanded their promotions in asking more people to come and see what this country has to offer for them. They stay for an extended period of time on vacation. That means income for farmers' markets. And right now, the producers are just really happy with the crops that they're harvesting. The freshness of them is what the people want, and they can sure get it right here in East Texas nowadays. Peaches and watermelons, well, the peaches, the early ones are on the way. Watermelons are really growing and looking good. I saw some pea patches this morning that just really look good. This year should be an abundant and a good one because of the celebration 250 that's going on throughout the area. We're promoting the 4th of July weekend in smaller communities today to try to attract more people and have a bigger celebration for this big deal. Well, many events that normally stay low-key have picked up the pace just a bit. Now, on the cattle producers' front, all the celebration extends, is it just using the red, white, and blue wrap on the round bales as they roll this hay up. Really a pretty sight as you travel through the country. On the country roads and on the farm-to-market roads and on the interstate, you can also see some of those red, white, and blue rolls of hay out there, and it's really a pretty sight. Now, the weather has cooperated somewhat. Now, right now, you don't know from day to day what's going on, so we don't talk too much about it. We know it's going to be warm, and that's just normal for East Texas this time of the year. Stay hydrated nowadays. Even if you're on the lake, you still need to be drinking plenty of fresh water. The time is here, and time is right for all of the celebrations and the fun. So just enjoy yourself. Celebrate America 250 safely. I'm James Duncan from East Texas for the Texas Farm Bureau Roundup.
1: That is our program for this week. Thank you very much for joining us. For everyone at Farm Bureau Roundup, I'm Tom Nicoletti, and this is the Texas Farm Bureau Radio Network.
7: 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Hooper, and Mayor Paulette Guajardo will unite to give thanks to God for the rain we've received and pray for our city, our families, and our future. 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
8: 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Links in the description. I pray this has been a blessing to you, and if you've enjoyed this message, please share this with a friend. God bless you, and remember, no matter where you are and what you've done, Jesus loves you. But the point is, it's not about... Now hear me on this, okay? Hear me. I'm saying this lightly. It's not about what the translation says or what translation says. It's really about your heart. Now, I do believe you need to read a translation that's easy to understand and speaks to you. But what I'm saying is that I don't care how it's, what Logos words are written. It's really about your heart. And is your heart open for God to speak it? You're in control. God's not really in control of it. He's already put it out there. He already put his word out there. And it can lead, it can change from Logos to Rhema, but it has to do with your heart. And if you're tired and depressed or discouraged or whatever, and you're just going through it and just reading, just looking at it like this, you know, you're not turned on. You're not in a position to turn that key of faith on for God to speak to you. Now, when he speaks to you through the word, it changes your life. Just like salvation did. Literally can change your whole life, your whole family, your whole course of life and everything, because boom, it becomes rhema to you. Okay? Now let me show you this. Go look over in 1 Timothy chapter 1, verse 18. Is this making sense to you? I mean, I'm telling you, if you said, yeah, I know this, you need to get it down more into your heart so you can tell somebody else. 1 Timothy 1, 18 and 19. Paul's talking to Timothy, and he says, this charge I commit to you, son Timothy, according to the prophecies previously made concerning you, that by them you may wage a good warfare, having faith and a good conscience, which some, having rejected concerning faith, have suffered shipwreck. Okay, Timothy didn't have a Bible. He could have gotten hold of some scrolls in the synagogue, but he didn't have a Bible. The Bible wasn't written then. He didn't have a Bible to go look at and read the Logos word and let leap off the page to him. But what he did have was prophecies. What he had was literally the prophetic word of God to him. Okay? Now, Revelation 19 says that it puts it this way. It says the testimony of Jesus is the spirit of prophecy. So if the testimony of Jesus is the spirit of prophecy, well, then that means the testimony of the word, or the word, is also the spirit of prophecy. And he said here, go back to 18. He says, I commit to you, son Timothy, according to the prophecies previously made concerning you, that by them, by the prophecies, you're going to wage a good warfare. In other words, he's telling Timothy, look, you're going to get hammered. You're going to get hit. The enemy, the devil, is going to try to keep you from going forward. He's going to try to discourage you. He's going to try to do everything in the world. And the only tool you have in your toolbox to wage a warfare with is the word of God that he has given you. So that's what's going to defeat the devil. That's what's going to defeat discouragement. That's what's going to defeat despair. See, a lot of times we as Christians get into the place where we just want to pray and ask God to deliver us from the situation, and then we sit around and wait for God to do it. But the problem is, we're praying up and then expecting God to come out and touch it and do the take care of the problem over there. When the truth of the matter is, we're praying up and then it's going to have to come down from heaven to us and out of us to change the problem. We're just wanting to pray to God and then he's going to take care of it, but it doesn't work like that. Heard a man tell me, he told me, he says, well, if God wants me baptized in the Holy Spirit speaking in tongues, then he'll just do it. And I said, no, that's not the way it works. The Bible says by faith, you ask and you receive. It's got to come from heaven down to you and then out of you. It's not going to come, just fall on you from heaven because you were just walking down the road that day. You got to have a heart yearning it, wanting it. You got to be coming out. The flow has got to come from heaven down to you, or you up to heaven, heaven down to you, and then out of you. So when you come across a problem, a situation in life, I'm not saying don't pray and ask God to help you through it, but you better be seeking the answer for it to come down through you so you can get it coming out of your mouth, because God creates worlds and he changes worlds and he changes situations by what comes out of your mouth. And the two elements are faith in your heart, that's the key that turns it on, and what comes out of your mouth. If you walk around saying all day long, nothing good is ever going to happen to me, well, then I'm going to tell you, nothing good is ever going to happen to you. Now, I'm not talking about the power of positive thinking. I'm not talking about just having a good confession. I'm talking about the literal rhema word of God. This is what's different. The rhema word of God coming from heaven down to you and going out of you. If the devil comes to you and says, you know, God doesn't love you, you say, whoa, whoa, whoa, whoa, whoa, whoa, whoa, whoa. First of all, you're a liar. You can't do anything but lie. And my Bible says in John 3:16, God so loved the world. I'm part of this world. God loves me, so shut up. Well, then you just destroyed with words coming out of your mouth, because it was a revelation and a rhema to you that then went out of your mouth and destroyed it. Right? But if you begin to question, say, I don't know. Do you say, well, God, I don't know. Maybe he doesn't love me because I don't perform very well and I didn't do very good the other night. And I messed up over here and then I did that. And then, oh, gosh, you know, I had that thought. And then, I wasn't really thinking good. And then all of a sudden, oh, man, the devil's just, he's just reeling you in. It's just like he stunk the line in you. And now he's just slowly reeling you in, and you're just being drawn over there to more and more. And then you're going to, along that way, you're going to have more and more demonic thoughts. You're going to have more and more lies spoken to you. You're going to believe those lies. And if you believe enough lies, you'll stand in the place of believing lies, and you'll never really believe the truth. But again, no matter where you are in life, you can get broken out of that, because all you got to do is get a revelation from heaven. All right? And then get it, your faith turned on to it, and get it speaking out of your mouth. You following me? Okay. But where I have seen Christians make errors in their walk in life is that they say, okay, I'm not prospering, so I'm going to go through the Bible, and I'm going to find all the prosperity scriptures, and I'm just going to start to speak those scriptures out of my mouth, and then prosperity will come upon me. And the problem with that is they almost got it right, but it's not quite right. Yes, you do have to know what the Bible says about prosperity, but you have to know, and it has to be real to you, what God said to you about it. Are you following me? Now, I don't have a problem with going through the prosperity scriptures, taking them there, studying them, confessing them, learning them, even though you don't really know it and believe it, just reading over and saying, God, it says right here that you want to give me the desires of my heart. But man, I just can't find hard to find that that's true, Lord. I don't believe that. But you said over here you want to give me abundant life and abundance. And so I'm believing this, and I'm going to confess this, Lord. You want me to have abundance. You want me to, till you finally get to the place where it kicks off on the inside of you, and boom, then you believe it. Right? I'm not a problem with that. I just have a problem with walking around speaking things out of your mouth you really don't believe, thinking it's going to happen, and when it doesn't happen, you get mad at God. Am I preaching really good? Okay. So the reason why I ask you to get 10 scriptures over the 30 days, or however many days, the four Wednesdays, was so that you would get things that jumped out of the Bible to you. You follow me? I didn't want you just to get 10 random, just oh, that'd be a good scripture I want to write down. Oh, that'd be a good scripture I want to write down. Okay? Okay, like, before I do this, let me back up here. The other morning, I'm sitting around because I've learned how to operate my notes better, and so I was just having all kinds of fun with them. And so I made me a folder with these scriptures in it, and I titled them Daily Duties. Now, these are all scriptures that over the past 30-odd years have become real to me, and I know they're truth, but yet sometimes I forget about them. You know, they're like in my toolbox, but I'm not really using them. And once in a while, I pull it out, right? Proverbs 16:1, the preparation of the heart belongs to man, but the answer of the tongue is from the Lord. My job is to get my heart prepared. It's God's job to make the thing happen, all right? Proverbs 3:5-6, trust in the Lord with all your heart. Lean not to your understanding. These are scriptures that we know all the time. We know them, right? You've spoken them and heard them and got them down in your heart all the time. But see, it's like it was in my toolbox. And it was a really good sharp chisel that I could use, but I haven't been necessarily using it every day. And so I wrote these down to refresh my memory, to restore myself up, to wage some warfare with them, to get my tools out and use them. Right? And so I wrote down. I've got about 10 or 15 of them here that I wrote down that just to remind me. This is what I'm questioning. I didn't want you just to pull out answers. I want you to get some that are fresh. All right? So, let me see if I can make this thing work. All right, we're doing good. Get over here. Yeah, Okay, so I asked my wife, because I don't mess around her Rhema notebook. She don't mess around mine. And so I said, give me your 10 scriptures. And then I want to put them down here, and then I want to use her 10 scriptures and really into another level tonight of what I'm trying to get y'all to understand. So the first part of these scriptures, or what I've just talked about, it becomes real to you, and you have a choice. At that point, you can turn it into a prayer, or you can turn it into a prophecy. Let me explain. Her first scripture she gave me is Philippians 4:8. Finally, brethren, whatsoever things are true, whatsoever things are noble, whatsoever things are just, whatsoever things are pure, whatsoever things are lovely, whatsoever things are of a good report, is there any virtue, if there's anything praiseworthy, meditate on these. Second scripture was Colossians 3:2, set your mind on the things above, not on the things of this earth. Colossians 1:13, God has delivered me from the power of darkness and conveyed me to the kingdom of his dear son. Okay, so I'm going to use those three scriptures. You could turn it into a prayer. This could be the prayer. Father, I just declare today that I am going to think on everything that's noble and everything that's just and everything that's pure and everything that's lovely. Whatsoever of a good report, Lord, that's what I'm going to keep on my heart today. I declare that all praiseworthy things I'm going to meditate upon. I set my mind on the things of this earth. And I declare and I thank you, Lord, that you have delivered me from the power of darkness and you're going to convey me into the, and I am in the kingdom of the Son of God. Hello? That would be a good confession to come out of your mouth, a good prayer, a good declaration to make. It's real to you, right? Maybe you've been having trouble keeping your mind straight. Maybe you've been worried about some things and some other things, and you're reminding yourself and you're keeping yourself straight, right? But now listen to this. Because it is the Word of God, it's Logos and it's going to be Rhema, you could turn around and you could declare it like this. I'm going to declare it like this to her. Okay? As in the person that I am God speaking it. Laura, I declare to you, when you think on all the things that are noble and all the things that are just, all the great things that I would ever do for you, all the great things that have good report and have virtue, when you meditate on these, when you set your mind on the things on heaven and not on the things of this earth, I will deliver you from the power of the devil and keep you in the kingdom of my son. You see what I'm saying? It went from a confession to literally a prophecy of God speaking it to you. One of them you're using the word to pray with. The other one you're using the spirit of prophecy to wage war with. Okay, so let me take a few more here. 1 John 5:14. This is the confidence that we have in him, that if we ask anything according to his will, he hears us. And we know that he hears us. And whatsoever we ask, we know that we have the petitions that we have asked of him. Matthew 9:2, and behold, they brought unto him a paralytic lying on a bed. When Jesus saw their faith, he said unto him, Son, be of good cheer, your sins are forgiven you. Ephesians 3:16, that he would grant you according to his riches of his glory to be strengthened with might through his spirit and his inner man. Ephesians 1:17, that the God of our Lord Jesus Christ, the Father of glory, may give unto you the spirit of wisdom and revelation, the knowledge and the eyes of understanding will be enlightened, that you may know what is the hope of the calling, what are the riches of the glory of his inheritance in the saints, what is the exceeding greatness of his power towards us who believe according to this working of his mighty power. Okay, so I turn it around to a prayer. Lord, today I thank you. I have confidence in you that whatever I ask, Lord, you're going to hear what I ask. That my prayers and my petitions will be heard. And I declare, Lord God, I am going to be of good cheer because I know you have forgiven me of my sins. And I know that you hear my prayers. You said that you would grant me according with riches and glory to be strengthened with might in my inner man. So I declare today, Lord God, I am strengthened with might today. I will not be overcome. I'm going to be more than a conqueror. Lord, I declare and thank you that you have given me the spirit of wisdom and revelation and the knowledge of you. That my eyes of my understanding, they've been enlightened. Lord, I can see with my eyes and they've been enlightened. And I can see the riches of all the glory that you want to give me, Lord God, in heaven. Right? Great prayer. Hello, this is Robert Richards, and you're listening to The Waterhole, our weekly broadcast, which is now available on iTunes and all major podcast platforms. You can also watch the weekly video broadcast on our YouTube channel. Links in the description. I pray this has been a blessing to you. And if you've enjoyed this message, please share this with a friend. God bless you. And remember, no matter where you are and what you've done, Jesus loves you.
9: 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I'm Lisa Del Rey, your host. Community Spotlight is an opportunity to introduce our KCTA audience to our local nonprofit organizations. And this week, we have one of our favorite guests, Katie Golan with the Better Business Bureau. Thank you for being here, Katie.
10: Hi, thank you for having me.
9: So every time we have you here, we're always talking about scammers. Mm-hmm. What's new in the scam world?
10: So there's always something going on. There's always something, I want to say new, but mm-hmm. a lot of these aren't really new. A lot of these are the same type of scam. And mm-hmm. then they just kind of have it's like the same person wearing a different outfit. That's mm-hmm. kind of how a lot of these scams work. And so here's one that we were just talking about, which you got through a text message.
9: Yes.
10: Which seemed to be impersonating like the sheriff's department or a sheriff's officer. Mm-hmm. If you want to kind of like read what that said.
9: It says from the Texas District Court traffic violation summons case number TXDC 2026TR has a bunch of numbers. Mm-hmm. Issuing officer, they have a Sergeant Noah Carter with his badge number and the judge's name, Melissa mm-hmm. Pearson Clark. And they said you're lawfully ordered to attend a court session at the Texas District Court at 9:50 a.m. June 11th to pay off outstanding traffic fines and clear related case.
10: Which looks, if you look
9: it
10: at
9: looks
10: it,
9: very legit.
10: Right at first glance, it looks very legit. There aren't really like grammatical errors in there. Mm-hmm. It just looks like a standard text message that we would receive, which is why it's so popular. So this is really like an impersonation scam, which we talk about these all the time. We've talked about it with Social Security Administration, IRS, the toll. I think we talked about the toll road scams that we were seeing mm-hmm. a few months back. So it's a classic impersonation scam, but again, with just kind of a different outfit. So now they're saying you've got outstanding tickets.
9: And at the very bottom, I took a screenshot mm-hmm. of it and then I deleted it. But at the very bottom, it had a link and it said to pay off online, click the link.
10: Mm-hmm.
9: So then yes. I was like, oh, yeah, somebody's going to get suckered with that.
10: Yeah, and they do all the time, unfortunately, especially yes. here in the Coastal Bend area. But so what do we do about these? So what we always tell people is no government entity, and this goes far, this reaches beyond government entities, but if we're specifically talking about this, right, no government entity is ever going to call you, text you, or email you unsolicited.
9: Yes.
10: So unless you've got a call out to them and you're expecting a call back, they're not going to call you. They're especially not going to call you with, warrant information or outstanding mm-hmm. tickets. That's just not something that any law enforcement agency would do. So again, keeping in mind, that one simple thing is no government entity will ever call, text, or email. And that will save us kind of a lot of heartache. But it looks very official and they threaten you, right? Which
9: yes.
10: is how scams usually mm-hmm. work. They try to get you to act quickly. They try to scare you. And so that's what they're doing. They're saying you've got these outstanding tickets. If you don't pay them X, Y, and Z,
9: you're going to get arrested.
10: Right, right. And so, and then of course they provide the link for you to click on. And mm-hmm. we always say, don't click on the links.
9: Link.
10: No, even if it looks legitimate, whether that's coming through, let's say you're scrolling on social media and an ad pops up with the link, even if you think it's real, never, ever, ever click on those links. Mm-hmm. So what happens if we click on the links? There are two different things. So one of it is, it can be installing malware onto your device. So for anyone who doesn't know what malware is, it's basically a software that swipes all of the stored information on your device. So in this case, on your phone. So if you bank on your phone, if you access your credit cards, anything that you do, they're basically able to use your phone just as you have it on your, everything that you have, they're able to access that on their own device. They can basically mirror it to mm-hmm. their own device. So that's one thing that can happen if we click on those unsolicited links. The second thing that can happen is that they can be redirecting you to a phishing website. So this is basically a site that's going to say, we will give you the information that you're looking for. You just need to provide us with some information. So in this case, when we're talking about They're saying that there are outstanding tickets, right? So what this might look like is it might say, okay, we're going to take care of this for you. We just need you to provide us your social security number so we can look up your tickets and make sure that we get yours. So you provide that, or they could say, okay, we've got all your information here. Now just provide us your credit card number.
9: There it is.
10: So, yeah, provide us your credit card number so we can get this taken care of for you. So two very bad things that we don't want happening. So just never, ever, ever click on the links. But again, keep it in mind, they're never going to call, text, or email you. So.
9: And then the number it came from,
10: yeah,
9: was a country number 63-946-127-8534.
10: Yeah, and that's another thing that people can look out for. So we're specifically talking about a text message here, right? So if you're receiving these text messages that you're kind of unsure of, which again, right, keep the one thing in mind. Mm-hmm. But if you're still not sure, look at the sender, like you've got there, look at the sender contact. So it's got the phone number there for you, which is a very long phone number, which is like because it's got the country code on there. Mm-hmm. So it's, I don't know, like 11 or 12 numbers. Mm-hmm. But sometimes it looks like that, or sometimes it looks like a weird email address. It can, yes, you know, so kind of a funky personal, somebody's like personal name or something, mm-hmm, like that, or just, you know, something that you don't recognize. So that's another way that you can tell, is to, mm-hmm, look up there at the contact information that's, yes, sending it to you.
9: Yes, because we work so hard for our money, and inflation hits, and, yeah, we're spending so much money at the grocery store. Mm-hmm. We can't afford to lose our money to a scammer.
10: No, absolutely not. And and here's the thing too, is that I tell everyone, it's so important that we talk about this and spread awareness and resource information, because once that money is gone, it's pretty much impossible to get it back. You, yes, will almost never see that money again. Mm-hmm. So that's why it's so important that we do all of this on the front end, do our due, mm-hmm, diligence, ask questions, because, mm-hmm, once it's gone, it's gone. Yes. So, you know, that's one thing that can happen. And then there's also having your identity compromised. Yes. So if somebody gets a hold of your social security number or, you know, all that personally identifiable information we don't want anyone to have, having our identity compromised is in some ways even worse than losing money, because the ramifications can last for years. Mm-hmm. And most of us need credit to buy things, to, yes, buy a house or to buy a car. And so this can really mess with your credit, you know, people opening up things under your name or under your, yes, social security number. And this can last a really long time. It can cost you a lot of money if you pay somebody to get it fixed. So really important that we just keep talking about everything that's going on out there.
9: Yes. So don't open the link.
10: No, don't click on the links.
9: And before we started, we were talking about getting better BBB accredited. If you own a business, tell us what that's all about.
10: So BBB accreditation, this is, I think there might be, and I have to kind of address this because it is a common misconception. People think that it's almost like a pay for play, but it's definitely not that. So people sometimes think you simply pay for your accreditation and you receive it. Mm-hmm. And that's not how that works. So businesses have to apply for BBB accreditation. They don't all get picked to, mm-hmm, to be accredited. We have what we call standards of trust. There are 8 of them. So businesses must meet our standards of trust. So, for example, some of those are honesty in your advertising. So we check all of that business's advertising, make sure that everywhere, you know, whether it's online or print, we find all the advertising that we can, and we'll make sure that you are not over-promising, under-delivering, that you are being truthful in your advertising. Mm-hmm. That's one of the things. We make sure that you're, you know, we don't go through the super details of your financials, but we make sure that you are, you know, you're not behind on taxes, that you're kind of up to date on that kind of stuff. Mm-hmm. If you have a business that requires licensing or bonding or something like that, we make sure that you have all of that. Mm-hmm. So because we want people, when they come to us, to make sure or to really be, you know, have confidence in the fact that that business is doing business the right way, yes, that they're advertising honestly, that if they need licensing, they have licensing, that their financials are in order. So those are just some of the standards that we look at, and we look at those every single year. Every business that operates as a BBB accredited business gets an annual review. Unfortunately, there are some businesses that are not adhering to our standards, and we have to drop them. But that's how that works. And then, of course, you know, you do pay a fee for your accreditation, which is just kind of on a sliding scale depending on the size of business that you have. So we go from 1 to 10 employees all the way up, and they can do monthly payments and all that good stuff. But it really is a sign of trust. Yes. When people have that accredited business seal. And our businesses are contractually obligated to respond to customer complaints and consumer complaints. Mm-hmm. So you can rest assured if you choose a BBB accredited business and for some reason there's an issue that arises and you need to address that. We take complaints, of course, for all businesses, and we work as a third party mediator for mm-hmm. any business, whether mm-hmm. they're with us or not. But our businesses have an obligation through their contract that they have to respond to those complaints. So mm-hmm. it's just one more reason to choose a BBB accredited business. Mm-hmm. And so those are just a couple of the things. But it really is just the symbol of trust. And we have been around for over 120 years.
11: Wow.
10: Yeah. So, and for good reason, you know, people believe in what we do and the standards that we hold our business community to, and we don't falter on that. And so if anybody's ever needing to look for some of those businesses, it's very simple. You just go to BBB.org, which is our website. And you can put in the types of business that you're looking for, where, you know, if you're in Corpus Christi or wherever you are, and it will bring up all of those accredited, all those businesses, and you can see all of their information. Sometimes they have pictures and videos. It will have their BBB rating. One thing I want to mention about the rating, if we have time.
11: Yes.
10: So when you see a business that has a D rating or an F rating, and again, businesses don't have to be BBB accredited to have a listing on our website. So mm-hmm. you could be not accredited and have a listing and have a rating, a BBB rating. Mm-hmm. So if you see a business that has a D rating or an F rating, the biggest reason for that for us is their lack of responsiveness to consumer complaints, which is again why, you know, it's really important that we choose the BBB accredited if you can. Mm-hmm. But whether they're accredited or not and they have that score, that's the biggest thing. So to us, that means, you know, we are synonymous with trust within the marketplace and being transparent. So to us, that is not maintaining trust within the marketplace. That is not being transparent if a business is not willing to address consumer concerns.
11: Oh, yeah.
10: So we really work as an unbiased third party mediator to step in there and make sure that everybody walks away. At least both parties might not be 100% satisfied, but at least they will be somewhat satisfied with yes. the outcome. And for a business, this is a great tool for them. You know, yes. they might think, oh, I don't want complaints. Well, having complaints and running a business, they go hand in hand. It's just part of running. It's mm-hmm. just part of what that life is like. And so we don't fault a business for having a complaint. We fault them for not being responsive to complaints. So it's good for a business because those complaints don't sit out there and linger and fester on social mm-hmm. media or whatever, you know, into something that they don't need to be. They get taken care of. And then so if a business has, and of course, great for the consumer, right? Mm-hmm. Because we work to help them with that. So if a business has a complaint, we show the complaint on their profile. And if that business, complaint has been addressed and handled, we also show that right directly underneath mm-hmm. the complaint. We will show this has been taken care of with the consumer and the business or whatever. So it doesn't show that they simply have a complaint. It shows that it's been addressed and taken care of.
11: Yes.
10: So that's kind of how all that works.
11: And how does a business go about that? They just go to the website?
10: Yeah, you can go to our website, which is, BBB.org, and they'll be kind of on the drop down there. It'll say for businesses and to get accredited. And so you'll just click there, fill out an application. You do have to have been in business for at least 6 months. And then, of course, you know, financials, have that all, you know, not be behind on your taxes, have all that kind of stuff in order, have your licensing if you need that. So, yeah.
11: Awesome. You always have such great information when you come and visit us.
10: Thank you. Well, thank you for having me. It's always a pleasure.
11: Oh, thank you. You're one of our favorite guests. And with that, we dim the lights on this week's Community Spotlight. I hope you've enjoyed all the information about scammers and how not to be scammed, and all the great things the Better Business Bureau does for our community. My hope is that you've been inspired to help others. And Katie is hoping to bring awareness to the community. Make it a matter of prayer and see how you're led. Thank you, Katie, for spending time with us. Next week, we bring you a new Spotlight interview, so be sure and tune in at the same time. 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
1: We consider it a privilege that you've joined us today for Ancient Words for Modern Times, a ministry of Annabelle Baptist Church in Corpus Christi, Texas. It is our prayer that you will grow deep in the Word of God and that we can be of assistance to you in that effort, as Robert Simmons teaches from God's time-tested Word, the Bible. And we would remind you that God's Word is an ancient document, but it is still the most relevant book for you in your life today that has ever been written. We join Robert now as he opens the vast treasure chest of God's Word.
2: Well, if you will take your Bibles and turn with me to Judges chapter 3. If you remember, a few weeks ago we started into a series on Judges, and I got to introduce it, and then we were gone to Uvalde, and then we came back the next week and gave a report on what happened while we were in Uvalde. So I feel like I need to start all over with the first message. But I'm going to do you a favor and not do that. And so what we're going to do in these messages, we're going to take each of the judges in turn. It's not like we're going to walk through the book of Judges so much as we're going to take the story of each of those individual judges. And so this morning we are going to look at the first of those judges that God raises up. And so start with me in chapter 3, beginning in verse 4. And he says, they were for testing Israel. Who was for testing Israel? Well, you remember that God had told his people that when they went into the promised land, that they were supposed to literally wipe out everybody who was there and take over everything and not leave any of those people there. However, God made some of those people very stubborn, and so they didn't leave. And so some of them, they even decided, well, we can make them captives and we can have them service. But bottom line, they did not drive them all out. Some of them remained. And so the Bible then tells us the reason God left them there was to test them. Have you ever noticed that God leaves things in your life to test you? Wouldn't it be neat if the day you got saved that God took away everything that could cause you a problem? But that's not the way life works. As a matter of fact, he's going to leave some people in your life who are going to test you. And you think, well, my life would be so much better if God would just move them to Nebraska. But he doesn't do that. He leaves them right there in your life, and they become sandpaper in your life, and he's left them there to see, what are you going to be obedient to me? Are you going to follow my commandments? Are you going to be able to forgive? Are you going to be able to love like I told you to love? So he's going to leave some people there. He's also going to leave some temptation there. I don't know if you've noticed it or not, but the day you got saved, temptation wasn't forevermore gone. Matter of fact, he did that to his own son. You remember that after he was baptized, the Bible clearly says the Spirit led him into the wilderness to be tempted. And so if Jesus is going to be tempted, I expect you are too. And you remember that that was a testing time for Jesus. It's a testing time for you. Are you going to be obedient to God when that temptation arises? So that temptation is going to stay. You're going to have some problems that God's going to leave in your life. The day you got saved, he didn't zap all your problems away. And you're going to get to struggle a little bit as you walk through this life. Now, I believe that God does all that because he loves us and he wants to form us into the people that he created us to be. But he left those people in the land to test them. So they were for testing Israel. I'm still in verse 4. To find out if they would obey the commandments of the Lord. The tests are the same way today, guys. Are you going to obey or are you not going to obey? Hadn't God made this simple for us? This is really stupid proof. And he said, here's the reason I'm going to leave him. I want to know, are you going to obey me or are you not going to obey me? So to obey the commandments which he had commanded their fathers through Moses. Now then, so these people in the land, you keep on.

0: reading, and you come down to verse 5, and it says, the sons of Israel then lived among the Canaanites, the Hittites, the Amorites, the Perizzites, the Hivites, and the Jebusites. And these are the ungodlyites. And so they're living among these very ungodly people. And as they're living among these very ungodly people, God, we just saw, is testing them in that. Does that ring a bell with any of y'all? Y'all know any ungodly people? All right. And so the reason they're there is that God wants to test us through that. See, in the middle of all this, God has called us to be what? Holy. Matter of fact, he had told them, he said, I want you to be a very special people. I want you to be separate from the people who are in the world. I've called you out of the world to be a holy people, a separate people, a different kind of people. Don't be like them. Be different from them. You have to live with them, but you choose to be of them if that's your choice. Or you choose not to be of them. But remember, they're a test. Which one of those things are you going to choose? Because if you choose wrong and fail the test, then bad things are going to happen. Isn't this simple? This is such a simple message. I want you to know that this whole message is just kind of ABC. It's simple stuff, but it's stuff that we mess up on all the time. So then we move on down through there, and what we find is that they fail the test. And we find that they fail the test in two ways. The first way is found in verse 6. And they took their daughters for themselves as wives and gave their own daughters to their sons and served their gods. Now, and so what did they do? Well, God had told them early on. He said, listen, when you come into the land and you get amongst all these, your sons are going to get amongst these pretty girls. And men are driven by testosterone. In other words, they stop thinking. They have no brain left. He says that when they come into the land, they're going to lose their mind because these women are going to look good. And what I want you to know is that your sons are not to marry their daughters. And by the way, their sons are going to look at your daughters, and your daughter's looking pretty good too. And I don't want your daughters marrying their sons. In other words, there are going to be some rules and regulations. I do not want you to intermarry. And the reason I do not want you to intermarry is because when you do intermarry, you become one flesh. When you become one flesh, you begin to think like one another. You even begin to look a little bit like one another after you've lived with somebody long enough. And you begin to like some of the same things. And you begin to kind of put your lives together. And I don't want you intermingling their junk with the holiness that I've called you to. Okay? Y'all know that's the way it works. I mean, any of us here married, we know that we had one set of rules before we got married, and after you've been married a while, you got a new set of rules. Isn't that right? Your spouse rubs off on you. And sometimes they're rubbing off on you because, you know, you just kind of find there's some things that you lack together, and then there's some things that they're kind of correcting in you a little bit along the way. But you begin to change one another. To some extent, to where you're kind of blending together. And so God says, just don't marry into that, because I don't want that junk getting on you. Do y'all realize that that's still the command of God? That isn't just Old Testament stuff. That's New Testament stuff too. Because when we open the Word of God and you come to 2 Corinthians chapter 6, and I won't make you turn there right now. You can put it up on the screen. Chapter 6. And you start down in verse 14. Here's what Paul says. He says, do not be bound together with unbelievers. For what partnership have righteousness and lawlessness? Or what fellowship has light with darkness? Or what harmony has Christ with Belial? Or what has a believer in common with an unbeliever? He said, you don't have anything in common, and I don't want you getting their junk on you, so do not intermarry. And so one of the advice pieces of advice that we're always given is Don't be dating them. And I know most of y'all are already married in this service, but pass that on to your kids and your grandkids to not be connected with those worldly people, because they will rub off on them. Okay, so they failed the test because they were intermarrying. And then they also failed the test. Look at verse 7. Is everybody still with me? He says the sons of Israel did what was evil in the sight of the Lord, and forgot the Lord their God, and served the Baals and the Asheroth. In other words, he says, look, you've done everything I told you not to do. And now then what you've done is you have begun to serve their gods. You failed the test, and you're intermarrying with them. Now then you're serving their gods. And notice that what he said when they intermarried and they served their gods, now then when God looks at them, he says, what did they do? They did evil. God looked at that and he said, it's not a small thing. You have done evil in my sight. So they become a generation that is known for their godlessness. Isn't that horrible to be the generation that's known for your godlessness? They are people who've turned away from God. They want to be their own gods. They want to do whatever pleases them. They could care less what God says. They're a generation that's not run by the truth of God. They're run by their feelings. They're run by their emotions. They're run by what people around them are doing, rather than being run by the truth of the living God. So then God's anger in that verse, look at verse 8. The anger of the Lord was kindled against them. The anger of the Lord was kindled against them. Could I just tell you something? The anger of God is very, very real. We live in a world where they want God to be this doddering old man in the sky that just loves everybody, and you can just do anything you want to do. And God just looks up there and kind of winks at it, and he just starts pouring grace and mercy on everything. Let me tell you something about the Word of God. Have you read the Bible? There are times that God gets ticked. And you, just a cursory warning, we do not want God to get ticked, because we do not want to see the judgment of God ever poured out in our midst. And I've got to tell you that what we're looking at going on in our country right now, I'm afraid God is at the point of ticked. And he gives us remedy for that. See, these are his covenant people. Did y'all notice that? These are not the pagans he's mad at. He's not mad at the Perizzites. He's not mad at all the other ites that are listed there. He's looking at his own people. And he's saying, because I chose you, I called you out, I poured my grace upon you, I blessed you in every way, and you just ignored me. You decided to go do it your own way. You decided to just do everything I told you not to do. The Bible says that his anger burned against his own covenant people. And so then they are judged by God, and they are overthrown by God. He raises up the Mesopotamian king, Cushan-Rishathaim, and his great armies, and they come in, and they begin to kill, and they begin to oppress, and they begin to destroy. And now then these people who were once a free people are no longer a free people. They have lost their freedoms. And I'm sure they lost them over a period of time, because Cushan-Rishathaim came in and he began to strip away one freedom after the next freedom after the next freedom, because when a people are under the judgment of God, they will always lose their freedom. That's what's happening. I give this somewhat as a warning. If God will judge Israel, he will judge us. I want you to look at what's going on around us right now. God has allowed, whether you like it or not, when the Bible says that when whoever's ruling in your country is ruling there because God put them there. By hook or by crook, God allowed that person to be ruling. Look at the godless leadership that God has put over the country that you and I are living in right now. Why would God do that? Well, if you read the Word of God, we always know why He does that. We have enemies rising up all around us right now. We have the globalists who want to take over everything. We have China who is buying up our land, who has us in their sights. And they are not our friends, they're our enemies. As a matter of fact, they have embedded themselves in deep places in our government, and we know for a fact that they have evil design. Then we have the proxy war that we've got going on right now in Ukraine with Russia. And so you see all these things coming up. I don't know if you've noticed it or not, but we've got lakes and rivers that are drying completely up right now because there's nothing watering the land. Let me tell you, that's not an external force. That is the force of God Himself. And I believe that God is firing some warning shots, and I don't believe He's firing them over the people of the world. I believe He's firing them over His people. And He's trying to get our attention. It is the people of God that He says that if we will repent and turn from our wicked ways and call on His name, that He'll hear us from heaven. He'll heal our land. But notice that's all the way it is always through the Word of God. I could go on, I could talk about, we got into recession this week. Don't tell Biden and them. But we hit official recession. We know when we go to the grocery store that you're paying much more for groceries than you used to pay. We know when you go to the gas pump, you're paying much more than you were at one time. In other words, literally everything that makes up the infrastructure of our country is under attack right now. I'm thinking we need to pay attention. And I want you to notice this. The emphasis is on a generation that forgot God. They forgot God in a lot of ways. They are disregarding the truth of God. What is that? That means that the truth of God is what we believe. That's the way we think. Do I have a biblical worldview, or have I decided that a biblical worldview is no longer needed? We have disregarded God as far as morality. That is how we behave. And can I say, I'm not even talking about people outside the church. I'm talking about the modernization that has gone on within the church. Those things that were the old ways were no longer good anymore. So we decided to change some of those. There used to be a time. Let me just tell you. There used to be a time when sex was sacred. When we understood what God said in God's Word, that the sexual relationship was for a man and a woman within a married relationship, and that it was not for before, and that you needed to be married, not shacked up. And we really think God looks at that stuff and He just doesn't care. I got to tell you, God cares. Let me meddle a little bit. Do y'all care if I meddle? I don't care if you care or not. Fist in the middle a little bit. One of the things that I've seen just taken over, there used to be a time when we really believed that you ought to leave the alcohol alone. I just made a bunch of people mad the minute I said that. Said, well, you know, Jesus drank. And all we can find, Jesus turned water into wine. And that Paul told Timothy to take a little wine for the stomach's sake because of his infirmities. Let me tell you what the Word of God says. It says not to look on the wine when it's red, when it sparkles in the cup. You know what I believe that means? I believe it means that there was a difference in wine and the way you were using wine. Do you know why they were using wine in the New Testament? You people have chlorine. We put that in our, why don't we put that in our water? It's so we can kill the bacteria in the water, because if you drink it with the bacteria, it'll make you get diarrhea. I don't know how to say that any plainer. It'll make you sick. And do you understand that back in that day, they'd put a little alcohol in that water? Why? Well, kill that. Now, you can do whatever you want to with what I'm telling you right now, but let me tell you this. This is going to be my parking place. I didn't come to preach on alcohol. But the Bible says, be not drunk with wine where is excess, but be filled with the Holy Spirit of God. Now, I will promise you one thing. I have never seen people that got both. When you pick up the alcohol, you're saying, I'm going to let that be the thing I'm leading on. But what we need right now is we need some people who are separated from the world and full of the Holy Spirit of God. Do with that what you want to. But we have a disregard for truth. We've got a disregard for morality, how we behave. We've got a disregard for being. What is being? That's who I am. A disregard for who I am. See, God created us to reflect His image. In the image of God, He created them. Male and female, He created them to reflect the image of God. In my individual person, I'm to reflect the image of God. In your home and in your marriage, you're to reflect the image of God. And we got it going now in the world where we don't even know whether we're a man or a woman. So what is the answer? We can talk about the problems all the time. But here's the deal. Cushan Rishathaim came in, and the Mesopotamians took over their country. Now then they find themselves in oppression. The Bible says that when they found themselves in oppression, they called out to God. And so God says, God hears them crying out to Him. And so God says, I am going to raise up a deliverer. Now, I've given you everything I've given you so far to get to this deliverer. The deliverer that He is going to raise up is a guy that we've heard of before. So let's look at him for just a moment. All right, so verse 7, the sons of Israel did what was evil in the sight of the Lord and forgot the Lord their God and served the Baals and Asherah. Then the anger of the Lord was kindled against Israel, so He sold them into the hands of Cushan-Rishathaim, king of Mesopotamia, and the sons of Israel served Cushan-Rishathaim 8 years. When the sons of Israel cried to the Lord raised up a deliverer for the sons of Israel to deliver them, Othniel, the son of Kenaz, Caleb's younger brother. All right, who is Othniel? God's going to raise up a deliverer. Who is Othniel? Well, go with me. Move back with me to Judges chapter 1, because we've seen Othniel before. And so I want to go back and study in my Bible and say, okay, where have I seen this guy before? Go with me to chapter 1 and look with me at verse 12 and 13. I don't have time to do that passage, but I just want to show this to you. And Caleb said, the one who attacks Kiriath Sefer and captures it, I will even give him my daughter Akshas for a wife. And Othniel, the son of Kenaz, Caleb's younger brother, captured it, so he gave him his daughter Aksa for a wife. So they've come to this place when they first came into the land and they're conquering the land. They come to this place that's very stubborn. And the enemy is hard to drive out. And so Caleb, who's one of the commanding generals, he says to him, he said, okay, here's the deal. If somebody go down there and take that, I'm going to give him my daughter for a wife. And old Caleb, he's a young warrior. And Caleb says, I believe I'll go get me a wife today. And so he gets him a group of men together, and he goes down there and he takes it. And so what we know, the first thing I know about Othniel is he is a warrior who went to war to do what God had told him to do. Now then, the other thing I know about him, look at chapter 2 and verse 7. This is very important. I want to pay attention to what I'm telling you right here. So I've got a warrior. The next thing I know about him is the people serve the Lord. Verse 7 of chapter 2. The people serve the Lord all the days of Joshua and all the days of the elders who survived Joshua, who had seen all the great work of the Lord which he had done for Israel. So here's the second thing I know about him. By the time we get to the book of Judges, he's an old guy. And everybody in his generation has been dying off. Othniel has been to a lot of funerals. So he's getting on up in years. And so we got this old warrior now who was one of those who had served the Lord. He had heard the word of God, and he knew the word of God, and he loved the word of God, and he followed the word of God. And so we've got this old man that's an old warrior that just loves the Lord with everything that he has. This is Othniel.
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7: When Kay and Tyler Kirby became foster parents, they noticed that most foster children have very few belongings of their own. 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People started donating items for the care bags, and then, surprisingly, gently used clothes. So many clothes, in fact, that the Kirbys opened a clothing store where
8: by our physical needs and our day-to-day routines, and we miss gospel opportunities that are right in front of us. Today on Truth for Life Weekend, we'll hear a wake-up call from Jesus himself. Alistair Begg is teaching from John chapter 4, beginning with verse 27.
9: We're looking for a second time this morning at what proves to be a life-changing encounter between this no-named woman from Samaria and Jesus of Nazareth. It's the intimate awareness of her details shown by Jesus that has caused this woman to be profoundly impacted by Jesus' words. After his statement there in verse 18, her perspective on him shifts dramatically. If your Bible is open, you will see that in verse 9, in the opening gambit, she says, "How can you ask me for a drink? You're a Jew and I'm a Samaritan woman." That was his identity, a Jew. Now in verse 19 she says, "Sir, I can see that you are a prophet." It's going to advance beyond this. She's going to ask the question, I think perhaps this is actually the Messiah, the Christ. And the section of the chapter is going to end with a declaration, surely this man is the Savior of the world. She is able to say that since she understands him to be a prophet, she thinks he can perhaps deal with a question that has been in her mind. We're not going to tackle that question just now. Jesus simply explains to her that if she thinks in geographical or territorial terms, when it comes to worshiping God, she's thinking along the wrong lines. In fact, the time is coming and has now come, he says, when people will worship God in spirit and in truth. To which the lady says in verse 25, "I know that Messiah, that is called Christ, is coming. And when he comes, he will explain everything to us." And then imagine being there to process the response of Jesus. "I am Christ. I am the Messiah speaking to you now," Jesus said. "I am the Messiah speaking to you now." And as she sits, presumably processing that information, verse 27 tells us that the disciples make their return. This is not the return of the Jedi, this is the return of the disciples. They had gone off, as we discovered in verse 8, to pick up food for lunch. It was an important assignment, they took it seriously, they had made the journey, and they had now returned. If we were editing a film, we would be cutting between these various scenes as the narrative progresses, and I'll do that with you, hopefully in a way that helps to settle it in our minds. All we really need to notice in verse 27 is that these disciples, upon their return, were surprised, but at the same time silent. We now cut, and the scene cuts, to the picture of the water jar left behind, and we see the back of the woman as she proceeds into town. She left her water pot, went back into the town, and said to the people, "Come out and see the man who told me everything I've ever done. Who told me everything I have ever done. Who do you think you are? Told you everything you've ever done? Yes, told me everything I've ever done. Me. Little messed up me. Little go to the well by yourself me. Little no-name woman from Samaria me. Little friendless me. Can this be the Messiah, do you think?" Now look at verse 30. It's dramatic, isn't it? They came out of the town and started to come to Jesus. On the strength of this, on the strength of this particular lady issuing this particular invitation, It's wonderful, really, isn't it? Should be an encouragement to all of us who think we're no good at issuing invitations. Certainly when it comes to explaining to people what has happened to us in terms of our Christian experience.

Not all of us, of course, have a story to tell. But some who are here this morning, like this woman, have been picked up and set on the right way. And as a result of that, we have something to say. But we're often very diffident. And it may well be because we think, really, why would anyone want to listen to me? I don't think I should speak. Because if I say, why don't you come to the patio? Or why don't you come and attend this Bible study with me? Or why don't we have coffee and let me tell you about this? The chances are no one will pay any attention to me at all. But listen, when God is at work, you'll be amazed at what happens. I'm sure this lady must have been amazed. Why don't you come out and see the man who told me everything I ever did? And people said, yeah, that's okay, we'll do that. Meanwhile, verse 31, meanwhile, back at the well, the disciples are urging Jesus to eat. You catch that, don't you? Rabbi, eat something. And then this little dialogue that follows borders on the humorous, doesn't it? Jesus said to them, verse 32, I have food to eat that you know nothing about. And the disciples began to look at one another and said, did somebody bring him food when we were away? In other words, they respond literally. They respond physically. Now look at the disclosure. Verse 34. The disciples' complete misunderstanding opens up the way for Jesus to teach them this vitally important lesson. My food, said Jesus, is to do the will of him who sent me and to finish his work. Now, this is a theme which runs throughout the Gospel, certainly throughout the Gospel of John. You go back to verse 34 of chapter 4. My food, said Jesus, is to do the will of him who sent me and to finish his work. Now, keep that word finish in mind, because it is the same root that you will find if you read all the way to chapter 19 and you find Jesus upon the cross. And from the cross, remember one of the things he says. It is finished. Not a cry of despair, but a declaration of the fact that he has completed what he set out to do, namely to die in the place of sinners so that those who deserve God's judgment and his wrath may not experience that judgment and wrath, because by grace through faith they have come to believe in the sacrifice of Jesus, who in this moment is explaining to these disciples that food and meat and drink for him was simply to do what his Father had sent him to do. And that becomes the occasion of him saying, and I'd like you to wake up and see the harvest. Your eyes are dull. You need to open your eyes. Isn't that the phrase there in verse 35? I tell you, open your eyes and look at the fields. This is a wake-up call, not just to these fellows on that day, but it is a wake-up call to all who are the followers of the Lord Jesus Christ. Because it is a reminder to us that very easily, like these fellows, we can become preoccupied with what is mundane and miss the overarching mission to which we're called. We can actually get preoccupied with the doing of church and the way everything works and fits together and who's where and why and when, and forget the fact that Jesus is saying to us, I want you to wake up and see the harvest. I want you to open your eyes, not simply when you're in here in order that you might read the Bible, but when you're out of here in order that you might see the people. And what he's saying here is that the seed that is sown, the seed sown in this woman's life, is already bearing fruit in the harvest of the advancing Samaritans. Now this parable of one sowing and another reaping is capable of all kinds of interpretations. Some have said that Jesus is referencing John the Baptist and his preparatory work, and now his disciples are entering into the benefits of reaping what John himself had sown. There are all kinds of legitimate ways, I think, in which we might make application of this, but it's hard not to see ultimately John chapter 12 and verse 24 in Jesus' statement. And for this, you're going to have to turn to it, otherwise it will make no sense at all. John chapter 12 and verse 23. People had come and wanted to see Jesus. Verse 23, on hearing this, Jesus replied, the hour has come for the Son of Man to be glorified. I tell you the truth.

0: Truth, unless a grain of wheat falls to the ground and dies, it remains only a single seed. But if it dies, it produces many seeds. Now, Jesus is predicting his death, isn't he? It is only as the seed of the life of the Lord Jesus is sown in death, the death of the cross, that the fruit of eternal life may be reaped by anyone. And in an ultimate sense, it is Jesus who has done the hard work. It is Jesus who has finished the work so that we might enter into the benefits of that for which we did not sow. For we have reaped from his work eternal life. And when that takes hold of our lives, then we will understand that he intends for those who have been so changed to be the agents for change and for reaping in the lives of others. That's why last time we tried to anchor chapter 4 and chapter 3, and I invite you just to turn back one page to chapter 3, to verse 16 all over again. We said it was the most famous verse probably in John, maybe in the Bible. Look at it again. For God so loved the world that he gave his one and only Son, that whoever believes in him shall not perish but have eternal life. For God did not send his Son into the world to condemn the world, but to save the world through him. Now there's a sense in which when you go into chapter 4, it's true in chapter 3, but it seems more graphic in chapter 4. Chapter 4, if you like, begins to give us an immediate portrait of what that means in action. What does it mean that God has loved the world? Well, it means that the message of the good news is not restricted to the Jew. It breaks the boundaries of that and bleeds over into the Samaritan world. And indeed, the harvest amongst these Samaritans is the indication, the first indication in John's gospel, of the fact of the inclusive nature of the gospel, of the universal nature of the gospel's appeal, that it is for all men and all women everywhere. God so loved the world that he gave his only Son. And that there is eternal life, as we saw in verse 15 of chapter 3, for all who believe. Now let's just underline this. God is a seeking and a saving God. That gives the lie to the notion that in actual fact, men are seeking for God, and God somehow is hiding from them. No, that's not true. Men and women today may be seeking for peace, they may be seeking for fulfillment, they may be seeking for all kinds of things, but they are not seeking God. But God is seeking them. He is the God who comes to Adam and Eve in the garden and says, "Where are you?" If we were to believe the way it is told to us by anthropologists and sociologists, it is the absolute reverse of that, isn't it? That God is away hiding somewhere, and Adam and Eve are going around the garden going, "Where are you? Where are you? I'm looking for you." No, Adam and Eve are hiding. Look at John chapter 3. What does it say? This is the verdict. 19, light has come into the world, but men love darkness instead of light because their deeds were evil. So you have these two things set side by side. Men and women hiding in the darkness, and the light of the world coming to penetrate that darkness. Here the darkness is represented in the actual experience of this no-named woman at the well. And into the darkness of her life comes the light of Jesus, which first of all is a painful light in that it shows up her dark spots. But it is a purifying light insofar as it shows her condition in order that it might radically change her condition. That's why we said last time that the work of the gospel is not simply to expose our search for satisfaction, but is to expose our need of a savior. And God's great purpose for a world that is rebellious and lost is a purpose of grace and salvation. He seeks out all kinds of people. religious fellows with a background and an intelligence, as in chapter 3, and disenfranchised women, as in chapter 4. Jesus does not sit at this well as an example to this woman of how she could live her life if she could only sort herself out. He does not stand before her as an example that she may begin to approximate to. What a sorry, hopeless charge that would be. The message of the gospel is that Jesus comes to live within a person so that the pattern that he has established is a pattern that is fulfilled in the power that he provides as we live in the presence that he grants. Saves people from evil and from helplessness. Saving people from the chains that tie us to our past. Providing what is necessary to live as he demands. Well, what's the point? Well, there may be a number of points, but this is the one I want to make. Since God is a seeking and saving God, those who are God's children should be about the business of seeking too. That's why he turns to these fellows and he says, wake up and see the harvest, open your eyes. I know the standard thing is 4 months, he says, but I'm telling you it's now. It's hard for me not to apply this, however illegitimately, and say some of us are waiting to get serious about this business until we get through this next phase, you know. Well, when I complete my studies, when I sell my company, when I marry my fiance, when my children are gone, when I graduate, all of these things that we think somehow or another are legitimate excuses, allowing us to sidestep the implications of simply doing whatever we do every day to the end that unbelieving people might become the committed followers of Jesus Christ. It's not necessarily that our circumstances are about to be radically altered. Perhaps it is simply that the way in which we engage in what we do is radically changed because of our perspective. Oh, look at all these lonely people. Where do they all come from? Look at all these lonely people. Where do they all belong? That's it, he says. That's what I'm on about. That's what I'm on about. If we're going to take such a commission seriously, then it will mean that we emulate Jesus in this respect. Jesus does not come with a prepackaged formula to Nicodemus or to the woman at the well, or indeed to anyone. He gets everybody ultimately to the same place, but he is masterful in the way he reaches his destination. He doesn't use prepackaged language, and he doesn't have some kind of standard shtick that he always uses as his introduction. He starts with this lady where she is. Where's this lady? This lady has got a thing about relationships, and this lady's probably got a thing about sex. This lady is a contemporary lady. She's been looking for love in all the wrong places. She's had 5 husbands. We don't know the details. She has a live-in lover. Jesus treats her with courtesy, with respect, with dignity, but he does not sidestep the issue. Go call your husband and come back. I don't have a husband. Good. Now we're going to talk about what we really need to talk about. If you and I are going to take seriously the commission, then we're going to have to be prepared to talk to people about the areas that are represented in their lives, relationships, sex, whatever it might be. And to tread the narrow path between the idolization of sex and the denigration of sex, neither of which is biblical. But to recognize that there isn't a magazine in the checkout that doesn't sell something on the basis of human sexuality. To recognize that there's hardly a day passes whereby all of the imagery that is confronting us vis-a-vis advertising is directly related to all of these things. And we live in that world. How are you going to handle this kind of woman?
1: Well, I can't believe that you've had 5 husbands. I mean, that's absolutely disgraceful. I can't, goodness gracious, 1 is bad enough. I hate to think what 5 would be like. And I would think after you've had 5, what do you got another guy in the house for? Goodness gracious.
0: What are we to do with the fellow who by his choices has taken himself completely outside the bonds of God's pattern and plan.

0: he's very pleased, but he isn't. Are we brave enough to exhibit love rather than hostility, or to retreat in fear? You see, we can learn from Jesus' love. There is no love like the love of Jesus. There's no love like Jesus' love. Father, your love is a faithful love expressed in Jesus. And we can learn from Jesus' language, can't we? No tribal language, no pious language, no technical language, not a bunch of jargon laid on the lady. Nothing that is disdainful, nothing that is embattled, none of that at all. I don't know, but I would imagine this lady was on a quest for freedom. Looking for freedom, looking for authenticity, actually maybe trying to find what it meant, find out what it meant for her to be her. And in that respect, she's a very contemporary woman. And these are our friends and these are our neighbors. And to them we go with the good news that only in Christ is there true freedom to be found without being enslaved. And only ultimately in Jesus is there a kind of acceptance and community that will allow you to be who you really are under God while living in the discovery of His plan for your purity. And that was the woman's discovery, and with that we end. I ended by putting down my Bible, and I just sat for a moment or two, and I said to myself, I wonder if this woman ever made it to Jerusalem on the day that the sun turned dark. I wonder if this woman ever snuggled in with the rest of the brave women around the cross. It's pure conjecture on my part. But if she did, and she looked up to the cross with the women there, she would have been present to hear the end of the story, if you like. She would have heard Jesus say, "Tetelestai," it is finished. And she might have said to herself, when I told him all the sins I'd ever done, and he said, "I've got you covered," maybe this is what he meant. Can it possibly be, she would have said, that this Jesus is hanging there in shame so that I might stand here in glory? Because that's the gospel. He takes what he doesn't deserve, our sins, so that he might grant what we don't deserve. Salvation, forgiveness, freedom, hope. And it all starts with, "Can I have a drink of water, please?" And advances profoundly with this statement, "Come and see a man who told me everything I ever did."
1: 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In this book, Sinclair explores the phrase "in Christ." 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I'm Bob Lapine. Thanks for taking time out of your weekend to study the Bible with us. When something bad happens, do you assume it's always punishment for sin? Next weekend, we'll learn how God sometimes uses these predicaments to display His work and glory. I hope you can join us. The Bible teaching of Alistair Begg is furnished by Truth for Life, where the learning is for living.
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0: 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Reaching out to a lender determines what type of loan you qualify for and how much. The importance of that is so we can determine what we're looking for on our end. So when we do a search, we have to search a certain bracket, right? 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

And I welcome you to the Gospel Pulpit for Saturday, June the 27th, and Sunday, June the 28th. Well, we sure are in the summertime, right? Yes, sir. And, of course, next weekend we'll celebrate the 250th birthday of Old America, right? Amen. I thank God for our nation. I praise God for you listening today. I'm Brother Ricky Cothran, and I come your way each week to preach you the Word of God from the King James Bible. I was saved at the age of 11 years old. You say, preacher, what does that mean? Well, I realized I was a sinner. I realized I couldn't go to heaven. And I called on the Lord Jesus Christ, believing that He died and was buried and rose again. And the Lord saved me when I was 11 years old. The Lord called me to preach when I was 18 years old. I've been preaching now for almost 42 years. I've been in the radio ministry almost that long. God has blessed me down through the years. He gave me a great wife back in 2007. And I praise the Lord for that. We'll soon be married 19 years. And she's been a big part of what we do. God has given us a great staff here at GBI. We're nothing. We operate with a little staff. We've got a relatively small building, but we operate and we do. And God's blessed us with a good building just a few years ago to be able to operate in. And I praise the Lord for all this equipment that God's given us to be able to get these broadcasts out to you where they need to go. I appreciate all the help I get, and I thank God for it. We do have a Gospel Broadcasting Facebook page. We also have a GBI Radio YouTube page, and those are a little bit different. They're working on all that, trying to change all that and get it the same thing. So we have that. We have a website, gbiradio.org, and then we have the app. I love the app. It's on the Apple iPhone and the Android. It's GBI Radio, GBI Radio. And here's the thing about that app. Now with this CarPlay stuff, you can take it anywhere. And me and my wife, we were downstate South Carolina a few weeks ago, down near Charleston. And we took it with us. Praise the Lord. Amen. I love the app. I was sitting there listening to one of my folk does a live broadcast. I was sitting there listening to one of my people back home, one of my staff members. And I want to say that I love the app. Amen. It's easy to get to. Now, I told them, they came to me and said, preacher, we want to build an app. I said, all right. If you're going to put an app together, you got to make it easy where the people can get it. You know, when the internet first started, you'd go to this website, and then you'd punch this button, and you'd go to that, and you'd go to this. You had to punch three or four things before you get a live broadcast. And that aggravated me. I didn't like that. And so on our GBI app, it's very easy to use. All right. If you'd like to write me this week, quickly, I'll tell you how to do that. The Gospel Pulpit, Post Office Box 797, Dobson, North Carolina, 27017. We're going back to a message today, our 483-3, Paul, an Apostle of Jesus Christ. Let's go to the message. Now, let me go on. Amen. All right, now, another scripture to stay in that kind of, boy, I'm getting ready to wade some deep water. I'm getting ready to jump off the diving board, so to speak. I'm getting ready to get in 10-foot deep water with this one. This is a scripture that I myself didn't even hardly understand. I had to read it, and I read commentary writer. I'm honest with you. That's the truth. I'm being honest with you. A fellow wrote me a letter the other day, and he said I was the most honest preacher he ever seen. Well, thank you, sir. I try to be, but I'll tell you this right now. This scripture right here almost threw me for a loop, and I had to really pray about it and study it out and really look at it. And over the years, it has been a puzzle to me, but it's really not a puzzle after you begin to study it. But anyway, I was reading commentary writers. It's kind of funny. I was reading commentary writers. And one man said it meant this. And one man said it meant that. And I never did get satisfaction from reading any commentaries about these verses. Now, I'll tell you who told me. I'll tell you who. I talked to him about it. I went to the one that knows about this scripture. I went to him. I'll tell you who it is. He's called the Holy Ghost. And he's a good, and this is it. Now, I want you to open your Bibles. I want you to turn with me. I'm not going to be, some of you preachers are going to gasp when I go here, but here we go. Hebrews chapter number 6. You say, preacher, you ain't. I am. Hebrews chapter 6. And I want you to look at verse number 1. The Bible said, therefore, leaving the principles of the doctrines of Christ, let us go on unto perfection or maturity, not laying again the foundation of repentance from dead works and of faith toward God. Verse number 2, of the doctrine of baptisms and of laying

0: on of hands and of restoration, resurrection of the dead. I'm really having trouble reading today. And of eternal judgment. Now, verse number 3. And this will we do if God permit. Verse number 4. For it is impossible for those who were once enlightened and have tasted of the heavenly gift and were made partakers of the Holy Ghost and have tasted the good word of God and the powers of the world to come, if they shall fall away, to renew them again unto repentance, seeing they crucify to themselves the Son of God afresh, and put him to an open shame. All right. Now, I'm going to stop right there. And I want to say this to you. Now, these verses are not talking about a man losing his salvation. You say, but preacher, it said it's impossible to renew them again if they fall away. What these verses are saying in a nutshell is this. If a man that has already tasted the Word of God, a man that's already been enlightened, a man that's already, and I'm going to go back through these verses because I want to show you something in just a minute. If that man sins, what God is saying, it is impossible for him to get saved again. He can't get saved again. Now, you can get forgiveness, but you can't get saved again. Amen. Now, by the way, you can get restored to fellowship, but you can't get saved again. You don't get saved but one time. The Bible said here, when you do that, you crucify Christ to an open shame. When you go back down to the altar every revival meeting, now I'm gonna say something. This ain't gonna sit well, but I'm gonna say it anyhow. We've got too much rededicating. Now that word re means to do it over and over again. It's a prefix. I didn't graduate high school, but I know a little bit about English. Amen. I slaughter it and butcher it, but I know a little about it. And let me tell you something, we've got too much recapping, and what we need is a brand new set of tires, amen? Them recaps will come off. And I tell you, the reason people get out and live the way they want to, a lot of them have never been saved in the first place. Now, I didn't say everybody, I'm saying a lot of people, amen? There's a lot of people, they want to run to God when they have a problem, when they have a trouble, and then they want to live like the devil when they don't, amen? They get out in the world, and here's the thing about that, amen? God is God, and He's a God to be feared, He's a God to be respected. But here in these verses, this is not talking about a man getting it and losing it. Now, let me show you something about these verses. Some of these commentary writers said, well, these people wasn't ever saved to start with. Oh, no, hold on a minute. Well, no, we can't say that. In verse number 4, these people were saved. For it is impossible for those who were once enlightened. All right, you've enlightened about the things of God. And have tasted of the heavenly gift. That's salvation. Amen. I've got it. Amen. And were made partakers of the Holy Ghost. Wait a minute, hold on, right there. That proves that these people were saved. They had the Holy Ghost living inside of them. By the way, you can't get lost with God living inside of you. He lives inside of you, you see. Alright. And verse number 5. And have tasted the good word of God. Now that goes back to this. When you're saved, you can understand the Scriptures. Bible said, the natural man receiveth not the things of the Spirit, for they are foolishness unto him. All right. If you're lost, you don't understand the Bible. You can't understand the Bible. But when you get saved, by the grace of God, you begin to understand the good word of God. Brother Dean Chandler's in heaven now. Brother Dean Chandler bought me my first giant print Bible that I could ever read. 1979, on the 15th day of April, he gave me that Bible. And brother, I sat there and began to taste the word of God. And I began to read the Bible, and I began to understand the Bible on my own. Amen, amen, amen. What a great day. Now verse number 5 says, and have tasted the good word of God. And the Bible said, and the powers of the world to come. Oh boy. Now I'll tell you right now, I've tasted the powers of the world to come. You say, preacher, what in the world are you talking about? Being in the glory. You say, I don't understand that. Well, I'm going to tell you this. If you ever get where God is, hey, listen, brother, I've been close to God through prayer sometimes, 4 times in my life. You don't have to believe this. That's why some Baptists don't ever get anything. They don't believe anything. 4 times in my life, I've been so close to God that I've had to ask Him to withhold Himself because I got scared. I mean, listen, I'm talking about getting into God. Some of you never been there. But I'm sure you can taste the good. You know what kept Paul going? Paul was stoned outside the city in the book of Acts. And Paul went up to the third heaven and received revelations and saw things that wasn't lawful for a man to utter. And Paul got a taste of the world to come. And that's why Paul could say, for me to live is Christ and to die is gain. Amen. Now, but let's go on. Let me go on here because some of you are still puzzled. Verse number 6. If they shall fall away. And that's not talking about losing their salvation. Amen. They fall away. In other words, they get out of church, they get out of things of God to renew them again unto repentance. In other words, they don't have to come and repent again. They can't. They can't get saved and repent. Seeing they crucify to themselves the Son of God afresh and put him to an open shame. All right, now let's look at verse number 7. For the earth which drinketh in the rain that cometh off upon it, and bringeth forth herbs, meat for them by whom it is addressed, receiveth blessing from God. Verse number 8. The Bible said, but that which beareth thorns and briars is rejected and is nigh unto cursing, whose end is to be burned. Verse number 9 says this, but beloved, we are persuaded better things of you and things that accompany salvation. Now, the Bible said, though we thus speak. Now, here's the thing about it. We expect better things of people that are saved. Amen. And I hope I've explained that right. You say, well, preacher, some of you preachers say, oh, you're off on here. Okay, well, you believe what you want to believe. But I believe this is talking to saved people, born-again people. It's not talking about people that fall away and get it and lose it. It's talking about if you're saved, you can't go back and get saved again. You say, preacher, what do I do if I mess up? You ask God to forgive you. There's some things, by the way, you may lose some things after you're saved. And I'll give you an illustration. A preacher gets out here and he does certain things, and he's got qualifications in Titus and Timothy, and he goes out here and messes his life up. Well, I tell you what, his preaching part's over. Amen. I mean, he can't go back and change it. He might get forgiveness for it, but a lot of things he can disqualify. You can limit yourself. You know, God told David, he said, I would have given thee such and such things. God didn't tell us what they are. He blotted that out in Scripture, but he told David what it was. That there are things I've missed in my life that God would have given me, but through my sin and carnality, I've not gotten all the blessings of God that I could have had. Amen. Now, you study your Bible. Now, I know we've treaded some deep water, but these are scriptures taken out of context. Amen. Now, I don't have time to deal with all the rest of Scripture, but I do want to go to this because, number two, I want to not only deal with scriptures taken out of context, but I want to deal with an example that God gave us and God put it in the Bible. Now, I didn't put this in the Bible. God did. By the way, I'm not preaching to impress the brethren. I'm preaching to help the people. All right. God has told me that I need to preach it plain and simple where the common man can understand it. Amen. And that's what we need in this day and hour. So, number two, I want to look at the example in the Bible of the life of Lot. Now, I know this goes, and I got in trouble over this the other day, I didn't get in trouble, but somebody made a comment about it. I never responded. Amen. And it wasn't, I made a statement that you can't have the blessings of Paul and live like Lot. And boy, somebody got upset about that. But I want to say to you that it is possible for a believer to live like Lot. Amen. Let's just go back and look at the life of Lot. Genesis chapter number 13, verse number 7. The Bible said, and there was a strife between the herdmen of Abram's cattle and the herdmen of Lot's cattle, and the Canaanite and the Perizzite dwelt then in the land. You know what God's saying right here? That Abraham and Lot were together. Abraham's the uncle and Lot's the nephew. And they have a dispute. And he was just reminding that God had brought Abraham into that land to give him all that land. And that dispute was open before the Canaanite and the Perizzite, the bad testimony. By the way, I'll just throw this in. It got anything to do with the subject I'm preaching on. But it's a bad testimony when church members fight and fuss and churches fight and fuss each other. Just remember, the Canaanite and the Perizzite's watching you. Amen. All right, now, let me go on. Look at verse number 8. I'm in Genesis 13:8. The Bible said, and Abram said unto Lot, let there be no strife, I pray thee, between me and thee, and between my brethren and thy brethren, for we be brethren. Now, Was he talking about in the flesh, or was he talking about in the spirit there? Well, he was talking about in the flesh. They were brethren. But I believe, according to Peter, they were also spiritual brothers. I'm so glad I'm a part of the family of God. I've been washed in the fountain, cleansed by His blood. Join heirs with Jesus as we travel this sod. I'm part of the family of God. Amen, amen. And so, here's Lot now. He's Abraham's brother spiritually and physically, but Lot is weak, Abraham's strong. Now here's the deal. Here's the deal. Look in Genesis 13:12. The Bible said Abram dwelt in the land of Canaan. Abram stayed where God wanted him. And Lot dwelt in the cities of the plain and pitched his tent toward Sodom. Now, Lot's saved. Lot's born again. And I'm going to prove that to you in just a minute. Peter said he was, so you can argue with Peter. But Lot loved the city life. Lot never got over the city life. You know what? When Sodom was destroyed, God told him to flee the mountain. And he said he wanted to go to Zorah. It is a little one, he said. It's a little city. Lot loved the sin. Lot loved that. And there are people today, I'm going to tell you right now, in 20 years from now, you're going to make a shipwreck of your life, and you're going to do it less than that. You know why? You've got your tent pitched towards Sodom. There's some of you right now, your home is going to collapse, lady, because you're pitching your tent towards Sodom, flirting with that guy down on the job. And young man, you're flirting with somebody else's wife. You've got your tent pitched towards Sodom. Amen. Now, Lot wasn't in Sodom. Listen to me. Lot was not there, but he was headed that way. Now, you say, preacher, I'll never head that way. I'll never do this. Listen, we're all capable of sin after we get saved. Amen. Noah got drunk. Lot got drunk. Got his own daughters pregnant. David killed people and committed adultery. Moses killed a man. And they're all in heaven. They were all saved. They're all saved. All right, now, again, I'm not giving people a license to sin. Look at those people, how they suffered. The descendants of Noah suffered for Noah's sin. Amen. Lot's descendants suffered because of their sin. David suffered greatly. Read Psalm 50, I believe it's 51. Amen. Read that psalm, how David suffered over that few minutes of pleasure, that the adultery and all that. And David suffered the rest of his life because of his sin. Now, I want to show you. In Proverbs 14:14, the Bible said, the backslider in heart is filled with his own ways, and a good man shall be satisfied from himself. Now, let me tell you something. The backslider in heart, you can't do anything with a man. And you pastors know what I'm talking about. I've pastored churches, and you have pastored churches, and you stand in the pulpit, and basically you tell the people, the bridge is out. Don't go down that road. The bridge is out. And they go down there. And there's nothing worse than a pastor having to watch his church members backslide from God. Somebody's telling about a member of a church the other day. And they said the pastor was really a burden for this fella. Because why? He sees him slipping. And he sees him not doing what he used to be doing. I'm going to give you a sobering illustration here, and I really don't have time to give you this, but I'm going to take time to give you this. Anyway, I guess. I probably shouldn't, but I'm going to. There was a man, Dr. Howells told this story many years ago when he was pastoring in Garland, Texas. He said there was a man, his name was Bob. And he said Bob and his wife came to church one day, this is in the 1950s. And they got saved by the grace of God. And Bob and his wife really got in church, and they began teaching Sunday school. And Brother Howell said one night, he said, I noticed Bob had missed a few Wednesday night services. Didn't think too much about it, but, you know. And then he said one night, I was sitting there in the service, and I asked my associate, he said, Bob's not here on a Sunday night. And first thing you know, Bob got to missing Sunday morning. And one day, Bob came to the preacher's office and threw his Sunday school literature books down on the desk and said, Pastor, I'm through. Me and my wife are leaving the church. We're not going to be here any longer. We're done. And he walked out the door. Now, Brother Howell said years went by. He went on to Indiana and began pastoring. And he said, one day I received a letter marked on it the State of Texas Penitentiary. And he said, I opened the letter and began to read it, and it said, Dear Brother Hiles, he said, you might not remember me, but my name is Bob. I joined your church in Garland, Texas many years ago. And he said, I I just wanted to write and tell you I'm now serving a life sentence in prison. He said, I caught my wife having an affair, and I took a shotgun and killed her and the man that she was having the affair with. He said, I'll never get out of prison. He said, I just wanted you to know. And he said, P.S., it all started that day when I threw those Sunday school books on your desk. Now, friend, when you pitch your tent towards Sodom, you're going to ruin your life. Now, I'm off the subject. Let me get back. In hope of eternal life. Now, let's notice Lot. Verse number 11 of chapter 14. These men, these kings, you remember that? They got against Sodom, and they went, and the Bible said, and they took Lot. And of course they took the goods of Sodom and Gomorrah, and they took Lot, and Abraham had to go rescue them. Then in chapter 19, verse number 1, and there came two angels to Sodom at even, and Lot sat in the gate of Sodom, and Lot, seeing them, rose up to meet them. The Bible said, and he bowed himself with his face toward the ground. Now Lot got caught up with. You know what Lot was doing? He was in the city now. Now, by the way, no record of Lot's cattle, no record of Lot's goods. He lost everything. And for those of you who sit there and say, Brother Cawthorn, you're giving people a license to sin. Hold on a minute. Where's all of his possessions at? Where's his cattle at? Where's that? Now, you know where he is? He's in the city of the most heathenish city on the face of the earth, and he's sitting in the gate. You know what he's doing? He's on the town council. I mean, he has moved up in his life. And I tell you what, some of you in the uppity world of things, you can sit on the town council and the county commissioner board. And I'm not against that. By the way, there's Christian people that serve in that. But I tell you what you can do. You can drink your wine, and you can be in the upper crust of the crowd. But I'll tell you one thing right now. God will judge you for making the wrong decisions. And no doubt Lot made some wrong decisions as he was in the gate. He was one of the elders of the city. But when he saw those angels, it reminded him. It reminded him. Amen. It reminded him. In Genesis 19:36, the Bible said, then were both the daughters. Now, this is a sad thing. By the way, let me go back. Lot finally God rained judgment down. God had to take Lot by the hand and get him out of the city. That's a type of the church at the day of rapture. Lot was so weak. Lot was so lukewarm. Lot wasn't cold or hot. Now, his daughters were virgins. I don't have time to read it all. His daughters were virgins. But they were wicked in their heart. By the way, you can have a Pharisaical exterior and a wicked interior. Okay? These girls were probably Pharisees. Oh no, we're not dating any boys. We're not doing this. We're virgins. But what did they do? They got with child by their own father by making him drunk. Now, brother, that's where the Ammonite and the Moabite came in at. You read it in the Bible. That's where they came. All right. Then we read in Genesis 19:36, the Bible said, thus were both the daughters of Lot with child by their father. God made sure he recorded that. Now, I want to give you this. For those of you who are sitting there and your blood pressure's went up 316 points and you're mad at me, and you said, boy, you're just giving people a license to sin. I want to show you from the Bible, 2 Peter chapter 2, verse 7. The Bible says, and delivered just Lot, vexed with the filthy conversation of the wicked. God delivered just Lot. Lot was justified. He was saved. He was born again. He's in heaven. You'll shake his hand. But he's not there with any rewards. And by the way, you say, well, boy, that's a cheap thing. No, you can go ask Lot. How do you think Lot feels standing beside the Apostle Paul who gave his head for the cause of Christ? How do you think Lot feels by standing beside the Apostle Peter who wrote the book of Peter? How do you think Lot feels by standing beside the Apostle John who was boiled in oil? How do you think Lot feels standing beside the nail-wounded hands of Christ? How do you think he feels? Let me tell you something, brother. It's not a piece of cake. You talk to anybody that's ever backslid and got out of the will of God, and I mean that's really born again. And I tell you again, the Bible talked about in Hebrews 6, we read it, about the rain cometh out and water the earth and some of its briars. Let me tell you why some people don't live a Christian life. They never got saved to start with. Some folk never really turned from their old sin to start with. Amen. Let me tell you, when you're saved by the grace of God, now I'm going to give you a statement here. You write this down. Make a note and put this on your refrigerator. When you get saved, God will not make you live right, but He will make you wish you had lived right. I'll make it again. When you get saved, God will not make you live right, but He will make you wish you had lived right. I had a man tell me this. It was a sobering statement. It almost scared me, I guess. I didn't really like the man saying this to me. A man said to me one day, he said to me, "You leave me alone." He said, "As long as I get to heaven by the skin of my teeth, I'll be all right." Now, that man, I believe, was saved. But I'll tell you, that man died one of the most horrible deaths a man could die. I saw the man dying. I saw him die. Oh, you listen to me, friend. You don't stick your finger in God's face. And you won't live this day. You say, "Well, now, preacher, I'm saved by grace." I've heard preachers say this. "We're under the day of grace, and we can live." You can't live any way you want to under grace. The grace of God teaching us to deny ungodliness and worldly lust. We should be sober and righteous and godly. Where? In this present world. I tell you what, I'm going to say it. Christians ought to look like Christians. Christians ought to act like Christians. Christians ought to give like Christians. Christians ought to show up to church like Christians. And Christians ought to get out of the world and live for God. Amen. And if you don't, if you're really saved, God will judge you all the way to the house. You say, "I don't like that kind of preaching." Well, the devil don't either. But I tell you right now, we need some of that kind of preaching today. Amen. We need to realize, brother, that this thing is turned out. Now, let me give you the third thing. All right. Now, I got to hurry here. The third thing I want to give you is salvation. I'm talking about hope and hope of eternal life, which God, that cannot lie, promised before the world began. I'm not on the radio to make you mad. I'm not on the radio to pick a fight. I'm on the radio. I'm just preaching in the book of Titus, and this came up, and I'm still with the text now. Number three, salvation is compared to a birth. All right, now, John 3:3, Jesus answered and said unto him, talking to Nicodemus, "Verily, verily." In other words, that's truly, truly. I'm not adding the Bible, it's what it means. "Verily, verily, I say unto thee, except a man be born again, he cannot see the kingdom of God." There's that phrase, "the kingdom of God" again. What does that mean? The kingdom of God. That's not talking about heaven there. All right, but it's talking about the kingdom of God. It's talking about the Christian life. A man has to be born again in order to experience the Christian life. The kingdom of God is within you. Now, the kingdom of heaven is a different thing. The kingdom of God is within you. All right. And so what God is saying here is to experience the Christian life, you've got to be born again. Now, some people, you say, "Preacher, I don't know what that phrase means, born again. That if thou shalt confess with thy mouth the Lord Jesus and shalt believe in thine heart that God hath raised him from the dead, thou shalt be saved. For with the heart man believeth unto righteousness, and with the mouth confession is made unto salvation. For the scripture saith, whosoever believeth in him shall not be ashamed. For there is no difference between the Jew and the Greek, for the same Lord over all is rich unto all that call upon him. For whosoever shall call upon the name of the Lord shall be saved." Amen. All right, there you go. Now, brother, that's being born again. I called on him. I asked him. I believe that he died, buried, and rose again. I called on him, giving up my old life, and turned to him. Amen. That's being born again. Now, well, friend, we come to the close now of the June 27th, June 28th Gospel Pulpit radio broadcast. We also come to the end of the close of the month of June here on the radio. And I tell you, boy, the months are flying by, right? And again, I want to thank you for all the money that was donated during the Reaching America with the Gospel Project, because we're now in Tucson, Arizona, KGMS 940 AM. We welcome all of you this month of June. May God bless all of you, and Lord willing, we'll join you again next week. Jesus. Well, friends, I want to thank you for listening to today's Gospel Pulpit radio broadcast. Address your cards and letters to the Gospel Pulpit, Post Office Box 797, Dobson, North Carolina, 27017. I'm Brother Ricky Cawthorn. I hope you'll tune in again on the same station at the same time for another Gospel Pulpit radio broadcast when we come and dine around the Word of God together. All the time, He who fed the multitudes turned the water into wine to the hungry. One station under God, AM 1030, KCTA, Corpus Christi. What did Jesus mean when he said, "No one can come to me unless the Father who sent me draws him"? Now, he's certainly not talking about the lack of ability for somebody to walk down the street and walk up to Jesus as he's lecturing and teaching and healing the sick. When he talks about "come to me,"
1: means that coming to him savingly, no one can embrace him as the Son of God by his natural ability.
2: 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Sproul's series, Willing to Believe, The Controversy Over Free Will. Through the ages, the disagreement has boiled down to this. Does God choose us, or do we choose Him? There are strong feelings on both sides of this debate, so stay with us. Here's Dr. Sproul now on what he calls voluntary slavery.
1: When we get to the role that John Calvin has played historically, theologically, in this whole question of human freedom and original sin, we get to the name of the theologian who is most closely associated in the public thinking of denying the doctrine of free will in light of Calvin's view of election and predestination. Let me say a couple of things about that before we actually explore Calvin's views. In the first place, Calvin, like Luther, was devoted to the study of St. Augustine. And if you would read the works of Calvin, you would see that the person that Calvin quotes or cites more often than any other theologian in history is Augustine himself. And I think it is accurate and safe to say that there is nothing in Calvin's view of election or on his view of free will and original sin that wasn't first in Augustine and second in Luther. Now, that may surprise people because the Lutheran Church, for example, differs sharply from Calvinists on their view of election. And that's chiefly due to the change within Lutheranism that came shortly after Luther's death, when Luther's chief lieutenant, Philip Melanchthon, modified Luther's views on these matters. But it may come as a surprise to you that Luther wrote more on the subject than Calvin did. And if any two theologians were ever on the same page on an issue, these two were. So Calvin gets the rap. But Calvin really was just an echo of Luther when it comes to these issues of free will and divine sovereignty. But be that as it may, we are still left with the impression that Calvin is the architect of this view. And some of the reason for that is in the popular phrase that we have, the acronym TULIP, which is supposed to summarize the 5 points of Calvinism, and I'm not going to go over all of them, but the first two are the ones that are most relevant to our discussions here. The first one, the T, stands for total depravity. Now, what is meant by Calvin and Calvinism with regard to the doctrine of total depravity is not that man in his fallenness is as wicked as he possibly could be. It does not mean utter depravity. If you can conceive, for example, of the most evil person you've ever known of, say somebody like Adolf Hitler, as wicked as Hitler was, you can still conceive of his being even worse than he was. It might be hard to conceive of his being worse than he was, but it's possible. He could have killed even more people shamelessly than he actually did. But rather, what total depravity means in the Calvinistic scheme of things is that the depravity that comes as a result of the fall infects the totality of human existence, that our fallenness penetrates the whole person, the total person. It affects our minds, it affects our hearts, it affects our bodies, and it affects our will. So that in our depravity, we are so fallen and prone to sin that we are left in the state of moral inability. Meaning, not that we are incapable of being moral creatures. We are moral creatures because Calvin insisted that the will was not lost by the fall. And following Augustine, Calvin even argued that fallen man has a free will insofar as that the fallen person still has the ability to make choices and still has the ability to choose what they want. Not only that, Calvin even goes a step further and says that in our corruption and in our fallenness, we are still capable of achieving what Calvin calls civil or civic virtue. Namely, that there are all kinds of things on the horizontal level of human interaction where fallen people can do good things to and for each other. A person who is unregenerate, for example, can be very industrious rather than lazy, can be brave rather than cowardly, can be honest rather than a thief, can be chaste rather than being licentious in this horizontal level of living. In fact, Calvin would even go so far as to say that unconverted people can, in some respects, be altruistic in their ethical behavior at an earthly level and on an earthly plane. But when Calvin speaks of the corruption of the will and the corruption of the soul, he restricts that corruption to the vertical dimension, to whether fallen man has any desire or inclination to do the things of God. It is the spiritual dimension in which man finds himself morally incapable of the proper motivation and behavior. So that's what Calvin is stressing when he talks about moral inability, the inability of the soul in its fallen condition to turn, change, incline itself, or direct itself to the things of God. Now, the second point that's so much in dispute in the Calvinistic system, which is related to this, is his doctrine of election, which is popularized in this acrostic by the term unconditional election. And in quick and simple terms, what that means or seeks to comprehend is the idea that when God elects certain people to salvation, he doesn't do it on the basis of his prior knowledge of those individuals meeting conditions. That is, as some people regard election, they say that God looks down through the corridor of time and he knows in advance who will respond positively to Christ and who will reject Christ. And on the basis of that foreknowledge or prescience, God makes his decision. That is, he elects people, but he elects them conditionally. He will only elect somebody whom he knows will give the proper response. That is, somebody who will meet the necessary condition to be included. Calvin argues for unconditional election, meaning that God's decision is not based on the foreseen behavioral patterns, actions, or choices of human beings. Because, as Calvin would argue, if God looked through the corridors of time to see who would respond positively to the gospel, that the only people that God would see would be people who would not respond positively to the gospel, because Calvin was convinced that no one left to themselves would ever respond positively to the gospel, because they are in this bondage to sin. What Calvin says is this, that regeneration is a necessary requirement for a person to be liberated from the bondage to sin. And he suggests as the mind cannot discern spiritual things without the illumination of the Holy Spirit, so the flesh, or the fallen nature of man, will not incline itself to God without first receiving the grace of regeneration. And Calvin, like Luther before him, paid close attention to what we are taught in the New Testament, particularly in John's Gospel and in Paul's letter to the Ephesians. We recall that Jesus, in his discussion with the Pharisees, said that that which is born of the flesh is flesh, that we are born in this flesh condition of fallenness. And he added to that this observation, and the flesh profits nothing. In the flesh dwells no good thing, and apart from the work of the Holy Spirit, we have no profit with respect to the things of God. And Luther, in answer to Erasmus, has said that when Jesus says the flesh profits nothing, he did not mean by the term nothing a little something. He meant that the flesh is utterly and completely incapable of moving or directing itself toward God. And so Calvin also spends a lot of time dealing with the texts of the New Testament that are involved here. And he says that man is unable to free himself from his spiritual bondage by exerting his will of flesh. And here's what he says, quote, "When the will is enchained as the slave of sin, it cannot make a movement toward goodness, far less steadily pursue it. For every such movement is the first step in that conversion to God, which in Scripture is entirely ascribed to divine grace. However, there remains a will which both inclines and hastens on with the strongest affection toward sin. Man, when placed under this bondage, was deprived not of will, but of soundness of will." Now, notice that distinction. Calvin is saying that in the fall, we didn't lose the faculty of choosing. Just as we didn't lose our minds, we still have minds, and we still can think. We don't think soundly with respect to the things of God because our foolish minds are darkened, given over to sin. And we have minds of flesh. We have what the Bible calls reprobate minds. And our minds are at enmity with God. And by nature, we don't want to have God in our thinking. So the mind has been seriously affected by the fall, but it has not been destroyed. We still have minds. We still have a faculty of thinking. We still can add two and two and come up with four. And with respect to this aspect of the fall, just as Calvin talked about the civic righteousness or civic virtue that we still can perform apart from regeneration, he also talks about the intellectual achievements that we can have without divine illumination that comes through the Holy Spirit. He says, for example, that some of the greatest craftsmen, some of the greatest literary geniuses, some of the most talented and gifted people in history have been non-Christian, unregenerate people who have been extraordinarily bright and extraordinarily capable, again, on the earthly plane. But with respect to the things of God, the mind of fallen man is darkened and will not apprehend the beauty of God unless the Holy Spirit opens his mind to them. As Paul tells us in Corinthians, that these spiritual things of God are spiritually discerned, and no one knows them save the Spirit of God, who then reveals them to us. Well, in similar manner, Calvin makes the distinction not only between having a mind as opposed to having a sound manner of thinking. So he said, under the fall, we were deprived not of will, but of soundness of will. Moreover, Calvin goes on, when I say that the will is deprived of liberty, is led or dragged by necessity to evil, it is strange that any should deem this expression harsh, seeing there is no absurdity in it, and it is not at variance with pious use. It does, however, offend those who do not know how to distinguish between necessity and compulsion. Does that sound familiar? First place, he says that we, in our fallenness, are not deprived of will, but of liberty. Remember the distinction that Augustine made between a free will and liberty. Free will is intact, the liberty is lost. And now he makes a distinction between necessity and compulsion. Where did you last hear that? Again, that was the very distinction that Luther made in his debate with Erasmus. So, again, in working with the Scripture, Calvin, in looking at the text of Scripture, particularly with respect to John chapter 6, verse 44, where Jesus declares that no one can come to him unless he is drawn by the Father, Calvin writes these words, quote, to come to Christ, being here used metaphorically for believing, the evangelist, in order to carry out the metaphor in the apposite clause, says that those persons are, quote, drawn, whose understandings God enlightens and whose hearts he bends and forms to the obedience of Christ. We ought not to wonder if many refuse to embrace the gospel, because no man will ever of himself be able to come to Christ. Now that's the cardinal point. No one will ever of himself be able to come to Christ. Now you recall that in John chapter 6, when Jesus is teaching this, and which caused quite a negative reaction from his hearers to the extent that some left him and wouldn't come back to be with him, Jesus made the observation, no man can, I've looked at this before, can come to me unless, now he says this twice. On the one hand, he says, unless it is given to him of the Father. Or the other time he says, unless the Father draws him. Again, I remind you that the phrase no man is what we call a universal negative proposition. It includes everybody within the category of humanity, or in this case, negatively. It excludes all people from something. That is something that nobody is included in the doing. And he talks about, Jesus says, no man can. We know the difference between can and may. You had the same third grade teacher I did. Can I go to the restroom? I'm sure that you can. The question is, may you? All right, may has to do with permission. Can has to do with power or with ability. And Jesus is saying, no man can, which means no man has the ability, no man has the power to do something. Now, what is this power that we all lack? What is this ability that no one has? Well, according to Jesus, no one has the power or ability to come to him. Now, he's certainly not talking about the lack of ability for somebody to walk down the street and walk up to Jesus as he's lecturing and teaching and healing the sick. Anybody had the power to walk down the street to come and see him. When he talks about come to me, obviously, as Calvin is indicating, and as every commentator agrees on, means that coming to him savingly, no one can embrace him as the Son of God by his natural ability. The word unless indicates the presence of a necessary condition, a sine qua non. Something has to take place before the desired effect can follow. And Jesus is saying, nobody can come to me unless what? Unless it's given to him. Or, in the other passage, unless the Father draws him. Here's how Calvin deals with this text. To come to Christ, as I mentioned, we ought not to wonder if many refuse to embrace the gospel and so on, because no man will ever of himself be able to come to Christ, but God must first approach him by his Spirit, and hence it follows that all are not drawn, but that God bestows this grace on those whom he has elected. True, as to this kind of drawing, it is not violent, so as to compel men by external force, but it still is the powerful impulse of the Holy Spirit who makes men willing who formerly were unwilling and reluctant. It is a false and profane assertion, therefore, that none are drawn save those who are willing to be drawn, as if man himself made himself obedient to God by his own efforts. For the willingness with which men follow God is what they already have from God himself, who has formed their hearts to obey him. So what Calvin is saying here is that those who are drawn are not simply those who are willing to be drawn, but no one will come unless they are first drawn. Now, what the word drawn means in the New Testament becomes a matter of enormous controversy later on with the writings and the work of Arminius, because in his teaching and in subsequent generations of Arminians, the text of drawing people has to do with God's inviting, enticing, offering, persuading, luring. So the idea there is no one can come to Jesus unless God first entices or attracts him in some way, assists him in some way. Whereas for Calvin, he understands the meaning of the verb to draw there in John's gospel, for God to do more than externally incite or encourage or invite, but rather for God to work internally in the heart and soul of that person to make someone willing to come who previously, and if left to themselves, would not be willing. And when God does this work, according to Calvin, that person in fact becomes willing. And where they were formerly reluctant and because of their lack of desire for Christ would never come to Christ and never turn to Christ, now God changes their hearts, changes their disposition, so they willingly come. Now, for Arminius, as we will see, he would say, yes, God has to draw. God has to be gracious. God has to do something. And some will come willingly, but some will not come willingly. And then the whole controversy boils down to the question, as we will see, of whether God's grace is resistible, the grace of regeneration. They all agree grace is necessary. They disagree as to whether we have the power within ourselves to resist it or to incline ourselves towards it.
2: John Calvin wrote, "When the will is enchained as the slave of sin, it cannot make a movement toward goodness, far less steadily pursue it." 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

study guide. 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Is grace cooperative? In other words, is our participation necessary in our salvation? A man named Arminius certainly thought so. His writing sparked a controversy in the church that continues to this day. And that will be Dr. Sproul's focus next Saturday here on Renewing Your Mind.

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5: Ladies and gentlemen, this is Ram Chavez. I'm the musical director of the Veterans Band of Corpus Christi, and we have received a major invitation from the National American GI Forum, the organization that Dr. Hector P. Garcia organized in 1948 right here in Corpus Christi. We have a strong relationship with Dr. Hector, since in the beginning he had much to do with our success in getting organized, in kicking off the band and staying afloat. We have been asked to perform in Las Vegas on August the 3rd through the 6th, and we are asking for your support of donations to make it happen, so you can help us for the flight, the hotel, and the transportation in Las Vegas. We hope that you will help us like you have helped us before, many times when we perform in Washington, D.C. twice, in New Orleans, in Dallas, in Hawaii. The community, the veterans, and the military communities came forward and helped us. We've had many, many sponsors always come forward and offer their assistance. And you have already. We need your help. 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
8: I want to tell you how a five-year-old inspired me with just one question. 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For many of us, it was a long time ago, but the smell of Elmer's glue still sticks in my memory.